0: Bible is, in the words of Dwight L. Moody, the straight stick of truth, why would we have split decisions, if I can put that on, in some of these questions found in Scripture?
1: Yeah, well, I think it goes back to the garden. I mean, that first sin is the sin of self-improvement. They're given the opportunity to eat from that tree of the knowledge of good and evil. It wasn't the evil tree, folks. It was the tree of the knowledge of good and evil. And they were told that when they ate of it, they would be more godly, that they would be more like God. So they were suckers for the sales pitch of self-improvement. And I would say ever since then, you could fast forward to Israel and their struggles. You could look at the Galatians and how they were distracted. I mean, we humans have always been inventors of religion and inventors of religiosity. You look at Jesus so frustrated with the Pharisees and what they were adding to the message. So I think that's why we're chopped up in all kinds of different divisions and factions, because there's a general human fleshly tendency to add to the gospel, put our own spin on it, and engage in self-improvement.
0: Well, I think that's a great answer. Let me contextualize that a little bit more. As a pastor, tell me what your take is on literature, like the data that comes out of Barna that says we are becoming rapidly more biblically illiterate than we've ever been before. To what do you attribute that to?
1: Well, I think it's par for the course when, if you're not able to express something in 20 seconds or less, put it on a meme, put it on a graphic, make it ready for social media so that when they're scrolling, they'll find it, digest it in just a few seconds. If you're not ready to do that, then you won't grab a lot of people. And I think the attention span is decreasing and the attempts at watering down the gospel are increasing. There's also been a megachurch culture. I mean, I'll just say it. For the last few decades, there's been an emphasis among some on nothing but quantity. Let's get people in the door at any cost. We're going to have somebody doing a wheelie on their Harley Davidson down the center aisle. We'll have somebody with smoke rolling out on stage. We're going to leave entertained. But are we instructed? And I think you got to ask yourself an hour later when you're sitting in the parking lot pulling out of church, were you taught a real meat? Is there something there you can sink your teeth into? Unfortunately, I would say there's lots of flavors of church, but many of us leave entertained and not really instructed.
0: Mm-hmm. Yep. And in the end, we leave hungry, do we not? When we were really hungering after that bread of life. We're just getting started with Dr. Andrew Farley. I love his approach, by the way. I couldn't agree with him more. He's the author of several books, but his newest one is called 101 Bible Questions and the Surprising Answers You May Not Hear in Church. It really is a user-friendly book. When we get back, I'm going to ask Andrew to describe to you the way in which he laid the book out. I mean, there could be a zillion questions out there. How in the world did you pick 101, and why did you answer them in the order that you did in the book? Lots to discuss with Dr. Andrew Farley. We'll continue right after this.

0: Good afternoon. It's John Hemmer. Hopefully it's been a great week for you. 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
2: 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I'm very glad you're spending the hour with us because hat tip to Dr. Paul Little and his classic, We Need to Know What We Believe and Why We Believe It. So as Dr. Andrew Farley was saying just before the break, this idea of biblical literacy now, and, you know, our attention span isn't there. If we can't put it up in 5 seconds, we don't have the staying power. And not only that, but I think in many cases we've lost our first love. And so if we're not rooted in the scripture, how do we continue to fall deeply in love with the unconditional lover of our soul? We don't. As a matter of fact, we start making it up as we go along. And so books like this are very important to me because not only does it keep you from wandering, keeps you from deconstructing, from walking away, from growing cold, but I guarantee you that somebody somewhere, if you're in faithful obedience to sharing the gospel of Jesus Christ with whomever the Lord gives you the opportunity to do that with, you're going to be asked one of these questions. And you want to know what the Word of God has to say, not your opinion, but as an ambassador for Christ, what does His Word tell you to say to those who are seeking Him? So, Andrew, that raises a couple of questions just because I like to discuss methodology. So they're really, truly, you could have had 500 questions. You did 101. How in the world did you as a pastor cull what you felt were 101 questions? There was a selection process there. I'd be curious on how that was done.
3: Yeah, so we do a radio broadcast called The Grace Message, and we do it every night. We do it 6 days a week, in fact, and it's live, and it's call-in, and people are asking questions, whatever is on their mind. It's happening in the moment, and you never know what you're going to get. But what you notice over 15 years of doing that is there's a pattern to people's questions. And one common thread is basically, am I okay? I mean, did I mess this up? Did I go too far? Is God done with me? Am I all washed up? You know, did I sin one too many sins? Is He mad at me? Is He frustrated? What does God think of me? And I would sum it up as, am I okay? So, you know, we start the book, 101 Bible Questions, with salvation, which is obviously a core message of the gospel. And then once you've got salvation, do you keep it? Do you have it forever? Or could you lose it? So security comes up. And then what about your forgiveness? And if you're forgiven of your sins, are you going to have to answer for your sins later? I mean, there seems to be a mixed message. On one hand, we're telling Christians, your sins are taken away. They're remembered no more. They're removed as far as the east is from the west. And then 5 minutes later, we're saying, but you're going to have to give an account for every sin. Well, Jesus gave that account. So there's lots of issues regarding judgment, rewards, the Holy Spirit, and then life issues like marriage and divorce and things that come up in our culture today, Janet, sex and gender, false teaching. So we really start with the core message of the gospel and then kind of transition into daily Christian living. But this book, I mean, you're right. We could have had 500 or 1,000. It's not a Bible trivia book.
2: No.
3: This is really about, you know, being able to be in a group of believers and have a topic where you're diving deeply into God's Word or reading it by yourself. But progressively from page one to the very end, you can read it cover to cover and get a cohesive message of who is Jesus, what has He done for me, why is the gospel amazing, and now, in light of all that, what am I called to? What can my life really look like in Him?
2: Oh, I love that. And I want each of the chapters, I want our friends to know that in each of the chapters, you do three things that I really appreciate because you really want us to own this information. You give a quick answer, you give a deeper dive, and then you say, let's make it conversational. Explain how that works for our friends.
3: Yeah, so if you've got literally some people have 90 seconds and they just want the nitty gritty, well, you can get that at the top of the page. But if you want to see the passages of scripture that really justify the truth, then go down the page and on to the next page or two, and you're going to see lots of references. You're going to see an invitation to think about what you believe and why you believe it. And then at the end of each question, there's an opportunity for discussion. Maybe you're just sitting there journaling and you want to work through those questions, or again, you're in a home group and you're looking for material to discuss. Well, these questions will really help you do that. And the exciting part about using this in a Bible study, for example, is that the topic changes with every chapter. This is not a book about one thing, but it's like popcorn. The mm-hmm. topic keeps changing, but the common thread is the gospel and Jesus and everything he's done for us.
2: Yeah, I love the way that it's laid out. And you don't even necessarily have to read it chronologically, although there's a reason for your doing it that way, and I think it's beneficial. But if someone's struggling in a particular area, like spiritual warfare or temptation, you can go right to that section first if you want to, which is great in the book. You raise it, Andrew, and it breaks my heart that there are people who have been taught that somehow that once we've been written in the Lamb's Book of Life, and once we have professed with our mouth that Jesus is Lord, and we have confessed with our mouth that God has raised him from the dead, we will be saved, that somehow God is a great believer in disadoption, that you can be adopted, but you can get kicked out of the family as well. So you answer the question, once saved, are you always saved? What does the Bible tell us about that?
3: Yeah, well, the Bible really says there's three great reasons why you'll be saved forever. The first, I mean, just think about it, any type of reason that you could lose your salvation, it would be called sin. Right. Well, what did Jesus do? I mean, what did Jesus do with your sins? He took them away. He removed them forever. He doesn't keep them into account. The Lord says that in his word. He says over and over that they're gone, they're taken away, they're removed, and he keeps no record of our wrongs. As far as the east is from the west, your sins are gone. So that's reason number one. You're totally forgiven, not partially forgiven. There's not anybody listening to this broadcast that is 62% forgiven or 78% forgiven. That doesn't exist. Secondly, look at the life you've got. It's eternal, not temporary. And lastly, look at the promises of our God. He says, I'll never leave you. I'll never forsake you. And that is true.
2: Thank you for that answer, Andrew. Dr. Andrew Farley is our guest. He's written several books. He is lead pastor of the Grace Church in Dallas, Texas. He's also the founder of BibleQuestions.com. His newest book, 101 Bible Questions, and the surprising answers you may not hear in church. Yeah, but you're going to get them in the Bible, and that's the point Andrew's trying to make. More with Dr. Andrew Farley right after this.

0: Hi, I'm John Erickson Tata. And do you ever get weary of waiting for God to act? Do you wait and wait, and then finally decide to take matters into your own hands? It happens to the best of people. Look at Abraham and Sarah. They get so weary of waiting for the son that God promised them, they decided to take matters into their own hands. They used their own resources, namely Hagar, their servant, and decided to make their own son, Ishmael. Not a good idea. Thankfully, Abraham learned his lesson, and so should we. The only acceptable response to God's merciful promises is to wait for God to act. And if he doesn't, wait some more. It's what I had to do when I broke my neck. I believed the promise that God would work it all out for my good. But it was years before I actually experienced it. Friend, God's promises are never to be rushed. So, take heart and wait on the Lord.
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9: Dr. Andrew Farley is our guest. He's the author of 101 Bible Questions and the Surprising Answers You May Not Hear in Church. He hosts a national radio program called The Grace Message, heard all across the country. He's written over 9 books, including The Naked Gospel and Twisted Scripture. And above all of that, he is the lead pastor of the Grace Church in Dallas, Texas. So, Andrew, you touched on this before, and I know when you touch on it, it's got people in our audience thinking about it. Let me go back to the conversation about forgiveness, because it's not an either-or, it's a both-end. And I think if we don't understand this concept, I don't know how we move forward in our sanctification. I don't know how we mature in him. We have a misunderstanding of what the atonement of the cross is and justification versus sanctification, all that stuff where a lot of people's eyes start to glaze over. So let me just back up a little bit about this. So one of the questions that you put in the book is this idea of, do we have to ask for forgiveness for every single sin that we commit? There's a presupposition in there, and that is, number one, I've recognized that I have committed a sin. So maybe I need to start there first. How do I know when I have sinned?
10: Yeah, well, I mean, the Holy Spirit lives in us for that reason, to help us understand when we're walking after the flesh or sinning. Also, the Word of God. I mean, the New Testament is filled, for example, with all kinds of behavior passages, how to set your mind, how to think, how to act, what's the Spirit of God doing inside of us, the fruit of the Spirit. So that's the measure, I guess you might say. The discernment that we need is going to come from the Scripture and from the Holy Spirit living in us. And those two are always going to agree.
9: Excellent. No conflict there. So then, individual sins. I'm a great believer, as many have said, I would like to keep my record short, my accounts cleared as much as possible. So through the quickening of the Holy Spirit that says, okay, I'm off kilter here. I've stepped away from the parameters of his protective law. Do I need to confess every sin individually? And what about the ones that I have neglected to identify and acknowledge and therefore have failed to confess them?
10: Yeah. So first of all, obviously recognizing that we sin, that's a no-brainer. And turning from it, that's a no-brainer. I don't know anybody that studies the Bible and takes it seriously who walks away thinking that sin is okay. So we turn from sin. We say no to sin. We reject sin. We agree with God, which is, by the way, the definition of confess, to say the same as or agree with him. But as far as our forgiveness, I mean, we have to, speaking of agree, I think we need to confess or agree with God that it is finished. As Jesus said on the cross, he has taken away our sins forever. He remembers our sins no more. And he keeps no record of our wrongs. And that has to be real. So I like to tell people, look, I mean, there's 10 reasons, 100 reasons to say no to sin. But getting more forgiveness is not one of those reasons. So we can thank God that we're totally forgiven. But here's a reason to turn from sin. Look at your new heart. Look at your new nature. Look at your new self. You've died to sin. How can you live in it any longer? That's Paul's rationale for saying no to sin. We're totally forgiven, but who wants to be forgiven and miserable? And that's exactly what happens in our lives when we choose sin.
9: Yeah, 1,000%. So this idea of if we confess our sins, the promises are just so many and so precious. If we confess our sins, he is faithful and just to forgive us our sins and to cleanse us from all unrighteousness. So that's at the end of what we've just walked through, which is I've recognized it, I've confessed it, and then I hold fast to the promise. It is after that promise we then can kick into those other promises that say, I will remember your sins no more, separate them from me as far as the east is from the west. Do I have the chronology right on that?
10: I don't believe that. No, I think that 1 John 1:9 is written to really respond to 1 John 1:8 and 1 John 1:10. So my personal conviction there is that John is saying if we, any one of us, are saying that we have no sin, if we, any one of us, are saying that we've never sinned, that would be sin denial, and therefore the truth is not in us, God's word is not in us, we're making God a liar. So I believe John is worried about the sin denier there. He's worried about someone who is saying they've never sinned a day in their lives. And church history would tell us there's a group called the Gnostics that were actually claiming that. They were claiming that Jesus never came in the flesh, and that sin was not real or not a real problem. So I think that John is saying there in 1 John 1:9, if we, any one of us, is engaged in this sort of outlandish sin denial, that all we have to do is change our minds and agree with God, and then guess what he will do? He'll forgive us and cleanse us of all unrighteousness. And I believe that word all is what we Christians now have. So it's not a bar of soap for Christians, in my view. 1 John 1:9 is actually the solution for the sin denier.
9: Mm. And then at what point do we, again, this goes to the accountability, but also the idea that our sins have been blotted out. How does that work into this formula?
10: Yeah, so again, I would say there's 1,000 reasons that we're accountable. I mean, first of all, God is our Lord. He's our Savior. He's our life. He lives in us. He's leading us by his Holy Spirit. So I have 1,000 reasons to say no to sin, but getting more forgiveness is not one of those reasons. Instead, I should be saying, thank you, Lord Jesus Christ, that you keep no record. You took away all my sins. And now I'm going to say no to this sin because I'm counting myself dead to it. I am a new creation. I'm allergic to sin and addicted to God. That's my real identity.
9: Dr. Andrew Farley is our guest. He's the author of 101 Bible Questions, the subtitle and the surprising answers you may not hear in church. There are so many questions in this book, as identified in the title 101. So if I've got you curious about the book, go to the info page, click on through, and you get yourself a copy. Back after this.
6: You, my friend, are listening to Moody Radio. Good afternoon. It's John Hemmer. You ever have a moth get in your house? You know, it's one of those things where, like, you didn't think it got in, but you had that sliding glass door, and you look over, and there's this little thing flying around. Maybe you think to yourself, it's a, like my wife says, it's a little moth. It'll be gone. It's fine. It's this little thing. But then all of a sudden, that little thing seems to keep popping up everywhere. It's like everywhere you go, see that thing with the light. Even the lights are out, you can kind of hear it. When you think about that, what we let into our minds matters. We might think, it's this little thing. No big deal. It matters. It comes back. It resurfaces. You know what I mean? More In the Market is next right here on Moody Radio.
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15: This is Anne Graham Lotz with Daily Light for Daily Living. When have you felt so totally helpless that your prayer was fathoms deeper than mere words? It was a desperate heart's cry. Was it when some bad thing happened to someone you love? Was it when you experienced a physical illness, financial collapse, severed relationship? Did you think because something bad happened, it indicated Jesus doesn't really know what's going on? Or maybe he knows, but he's not pleased with you. Or if he does know, he doesn't love you or your family enough to do anything about it. Are you interpreting his love by your circumstances instead of interpreting your circumstances by his love? Listen to me. When we're tempted to question whether or not God cares, we're reminded in Romans chapter 5, verse 8, that God demonstrates his own love for us in this. While we're still sinners, Christ died for us. God does care. If you doubt it, just look at the cross. This is Anne Graham Lotz.
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9: 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On the right-hand side, two words sitting right next to each other, past programs. 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That's our audio library. So that way, you haven't missed a thing, you listen at your convenience. So in the book, Andrew has culled together 101 questions, much of which has been gleaned from his sitting in front of a microphone. Andrew and I both know that talk radio is more about listening than it is about talking. And he's heard questions answered over and over and over again, and that created a lot of cannon fodder for a good book on pretty much the basics surrounding the big question, am I okay? So that's where I want to go next, Andrew. Am I okay? How does a believer in Christ, first of all, go to, where do they go to get the answer to that question? I mean, if I'm going to use the cognitive side of my brain, if I'm going to use Dr. Bilbright's attitude of the engine of the train is fact, the coal car is faith, and the caboose is feelings, it seems to me that it makes perfect sense that if I read God's word, I'm okay because what if Jesus has done for me? I now have his imputed righteousness, and I know beyond a shadow of a doubt that when I breathe my last, I will be absent from this body and present with the Lord. Now, in the meantime, the book of James tells me, put your seatbelt on because you're going to have a bumpy ride from this point to the day he calls you home. So I'm okay regardless of my circumstances, but why would I go anywhere else but the scriptures to find out the answer to that question? And what would the Bible tell me when I got there?
10: Yeah, well, we go all kinds of places. I mean, Paul says there were not many mighty, there were not many noble, there were not many wise among you according to the flesh. So that tells us that, you know, we look to the flesh. We look to the worldly ways of operating to be mighty or strong, to be noble or get status, and to be wise or be smart. So you can certainly look to the world and carve an identity out of how smart you are or how successful you are or what kind of status you have in front of other people, which is really big today on social media. We start carving out a worldly identity. And meanwhile, you know, we're going to crash and burn with that experience. I mean, it's going to fail us is what I mean. We're going to get to the end of that road and realize it's a dead end. And then we come to the scriptures, and it says, you're God's handiwork, Ephesians 2. You're a royal priest. You're part of a priesthood, 1 Peter 2:9. We're children and co-heirs with Christ, children of God, and we get the same inheritance as Jesus, Romans 8:17. You know, 2 Corinthians 5, you're a new creation. The old is gone. The new has come. And then Colossians 3, it says you're holy, which means reserved for God, and you're dearly loved, and you're God's chosen people. So we've got all of this incredible truth. I mean, it kind of reminds me of what the Apostle John says in his third chapter, 1 John 3, see what great love the Father has lavished on us that we should be called children of God, and that is what we are, he says.
9: Oh, what a comfort that is. Okay, let me move again, just for time. I could linger on every one of these questions because there's profound theology in every one of them, hence the deeper dive as a part of each one of the answers to the questions. Let me go to this issue of the law. I don't know what it is why some gravitate toward being, quote, legalistic Christians, where it is this perfect balance of grace and the fulfillment of the law, but for many, the tie is to pull them back into some kind of legalism. Maybe it's because, again, we don't understand the connectedness between the old and the new covenant. So why does Jesus say that he is the fulfillment of the law? Does it mean that in fulfilling the law, he's abandoned it and it exists no more? And how do we determine, it's a multi-phased question, sorry about that, how do we determine the Old Testament directives that were given and whether or not they're still applicable to us in the church age?
10: Yeah, so there's 613 laws in the Old Testament. The most popular theology these days seems to be to chop those up. And they say, well, we don't need 613, we just need 10. And then somebody says, no, Jesus fulfilled the Sabbath. Okay, then we need 9. And then somebody else says, well, we got to make sure we're tithing, so now we need 10 again. And then some people take 10 plus tithing, which makes 11. So you can see how crazy this thing gets as we start carving out out our own version of the Old Testament law. Meanwhile, the New Testament is telling us, I mean, Galatians 5:18, if you're led by the Spirit, you are not under the law. Galatians 3, now that faith has come, we are not under the tutor of the law. We died to the law. Romans 7 says we've been released from the law, and we serve in the newness of the Spirit, not in the old way of the law. So Christ, Romans 10 puts it the best. I mean, Christ is the end of the law for righteousness to everyone who believes. So that doesn't mean the law died. And this is a really important thing. We died to the law, but the law did not die. And so 1 Timothy 1, Paul says, the law is good if we use it properly. And then he says, knowing this, that the law is not made for the righteous. Now, just let that sink in, because the law has a really important job. And that is when we go sharing the word of God with others, and they say, no, I'm a pretty good person. I'm okay. You know, I feel like I'm doing more good than bad. The law is like a mirror, and it shows humanity the dirt on their face, but it certainly doesn't clean them. Just like a mirror won't clean you, it'll show you the problem, but not be the solution. Well, likewise, the law is for the unbeliever to show them, to tutor them into seeing their need for Christ. But Christians are dead to the law, not under the law, and Christ is the end of the law for us because, as you said, Jesus fulfilled it for us.
9: So in conjunction with that, I'm going to ask one of the questions that are one of the 101 questions, and that is, you just talked about Jesus being fulfillment of the law. So what role then does obedience play in the Christian life?
10: Yeah, well, the presupposition is that somehow the law is going to help me be obedient, and it's actually the opposite, because you remember Romans 7, I'm doing the very thing I don't want to do. That's happening under the law. I'm trying my best not to covet. What happens? Coveting of every kind. So clearly, if I want obedience, Moses is not the way. If I want obedience, Jesus is the way. So it's a new kind of obedience, you might say, the obedience of faith. It's trust in the indwelling Christ. It's basically saying, Lord Jesus Christ, my behavior and my attitudes are your problem today. I'm laying it all at your feet. I'm trusting you. You live in me for a reason. See, when I'm 95 years old, Janet, I don't want them to say, boy, that Andrew, he was a good rule keeper. Boy, that Andrew, he was a good law keeper. I want them to say, yeah, that was one of those people who believed in nothing but God's grace sustaining them and saving them. And you know what? The only reason my behavior turned out okay is because Jesus rose from the dead and lived in me. So what if that's our story? Not our rule keeping, not our law keeping, but our fruit bearing, because Jesus is alive living in us.
9: Exactly right. Wow. There's a delicate balance here, though. I mean, there are people who would say, well, how do I make sure I don't fall into the trap of cheap grace? You know, I've got a MasterCard that says every time I sin, all I have to do is confess and I'm forgiven. And so therefore, I'll just keep right on sinning. Our brother Paul calls this the law of liberty. How do we avoid that?
10: Yeah, so, I mean, you got Catholics who are doing that very same thing. They sin like crazy and then go to the priest. You got Protestants who are doing that very same thing. They sin like crazy and then they, you know, go to their virtual confession booth, firing up apologies to God direct. So whether you're in a pine box or you've got your virtual pine box, it really doesn't matter. So we're sinning just fine, believing that we're going to be forgiven 5 minutes later. So clearly the forgiveness thing is not enough. So what if we believed that there's something written on our hearts? What if we believed that the old self got ripped out and replaced? We keep saying we're born again. Well, something had to die for you to be born again. And Galatians 2:20 says your old self died. You were crucified with Christ, and your old self died, Romans 6 tells us. So you're the new self. God says, count yourself alive to me. And when we realize who we really are, then I tell people all the time, you don't really want to sin. You think you do, but 5 minutes after you sin, you're miserable, you're hating it. If you're a true believer, then you're saying, miserable man that I am. There's a war inside of you, flesh versus spirit, and all kinds of alarms are going off. So that's the reason to say no to sin. Because of your new heart, your new self, your new identity, yes, you're forgiven, but don't be forgiven and miserable. You're going to hate it.
9: Yeah, exactly right. The book is called 101 Bible Questions and the Surprising Answers You May Not Hear in Church. You wanted to get Bible in the right place in that title. By the way, again, I've got a link to Andrew's website, all kinds of information there. And he is the lead pastor of the Grace Church. You can hear Grace weaving in and out of its, of the answers that Andrew's been giving. And the founder of BibleQuestions.com. There are 101 questions. I'm not going to get anywhere near that. So you know what? If you like his answers, if you like the direction of this conversation, you just might want to get a copy of the book and read the rest for yourself. More with Dr. Andrew Farley right after this.
6: Good afternoon. It's John Hemmer. Sunday morning. What do you have going on? 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You and I, we sit down, we hang out, we hear some great music. I'll share some encouragement with you. It is a great way to get your Sunday morning started. Hopefully you could join me here this Sunday morning for Sunday Praise. 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
9: 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You know, Andrew, you take a look at some of the things that define the world around us, the cultural issues, marriage, sex, and gender. If you'd written this book 10 years ago, you probably would have written half as much as you put into this section now. So just sort of a philosophical question. Did you ever expect or anticipate, perhaps is a better word, that the tip of the spear against biblical Christianity would come in the form of sexual rebellion. In other words, how one defines themselves as opposed to letting the God of all creation who gave us life tell us who we are.
10: Well, I guess yes and no. I mean, in one sense, I feel like we're warned about it in Romans chapter 1, 2,000 years ago. The Apostle Paul is talking about what's natural and how people have exchanged the natural for the unnatural. And so we know it's been going on historically for, well, for millennia. But what you're seeing today is really a multiplication of that in many regards. And the saddest part for me is when it happens among children who are being educated in the wrong way and being told to doubt their gender and that sort of thing. So it is rampant. It is a big concern. And, you know, I talk about gender a bit in the book. I talk about sex, premarital sex. Why is it? Is God just being mean or cruel or trying to withhold, you know, like in the Garden of Eden, trying to withhold the good stuff or something? We talk about premarital sex and how, you know, damage that it can do in our lives to us mentally, emotionally. And then also divorce. I mean, my goodness, a large percentage of Christian marriages have ended in divorce. Does that mean that everyone who's been divorced or maybe even gotten remarried, that now they're a second-class citizen in God's family? We talk about, really, we're back to that question of, am I all right? Am I okay with God? Mm-hmm. What does he think of me? Which brings us back to the cross and forgiveness and the resurrection and our new identity in Christ. So if we didn't seek to get our identity from those external things like our job or our gender, then we could really see this immense value and worth that we have in Christ.
9: Yeah, that's how very, very true that is. Again, the identity question ever before us, who are we? Acts 17, in him I live and move and have my being. It's pretty strong clarifier of exactly who we are. Let me, in deference to time, just go to some of the areas where you touch on true and false beliefs, which I thought was fascinating. So it's an interesting question, and that is the time from the crucifixion until the resurrection. It raises the question of, did Jesus spend 3 days in hell? What's the answer to that biblically?
10: Yeah, so first of all, some people are teaching that he did and that he had to in order to finish his work or something. And so the idea that Jesus spent 3 days in hell, you find it in the Apostles' Creed, but this phrase, I mean, descending into
9: hell.
10: It wasn't present in the earliest versions of the Apostles' Creed, actually. So you go back to the second or third century, and you don't see it there, and then you got to ask yourself, where in the New Testament is it saying that Jesus had to go there to do his work? He told the thief on the cross, today you will be with me in paradise, not after 3 days in hell. So there was no 72-hour visit to hell. We have to instead recognize Jesus' own words as to his whereabouts. There you have it. I mean, the work was finished on Calvary. You didn't need 72 more hours of effort.
9: I couldn't agree more. So where does he go?
10: Well, he goes to paradise, and then you got debate about that. So I mean, my take is a simple one. I think that paradise is a word that Jesus is using during his lifetime, his 33 years, to talk about heaven in a way. I mean, they can't fathom what heaven is. Heaven to them is a paradise. Now, if you believe it was a temporary holding place or heaven itself, you know, either way, the most important thing is stay away from this funny business about Jesus needing to do more than the cross and more than the resurrection by spending 3 days in hell.
9: Yeah, excellent answer. Thank you for that. What happens when we die? Where do we go as a believer?
10: Well, Paul says, absent from the body is present with the Lord. And so we go straight to heaven when we die. This idea that we're circling heaven's airport, you know, some people are teaching a soul sleep. Maybe we're in the waiting room reading magazines, waiting to enter heaven. I mean, it's just silly business in my view, because you know, Paul is telling us he's eager. He says, I've got this debate in my head. Do I want to remain present here for my ministry, or do I want to be with God? And certainly he wouldn't be debating that if all he was going to do was go to a dark holding tank or something, waiting in soul sleep. So he was eager and excited to be with the Lord face to face, absent from the body, present with the Lord.
9: So there is no biblical justification or substantiation of the idea of a purgatory.
10: Absolutely not. You know, purgatory is this sort of refining idea. And really, I think it's an insult to the finished work of Christ. I mean, just think about it now. If Jesus hung on a cross to take your sins away, and if he rose from the dead to make you righteous, well, then why would you need to be in some sort of one-story purgatory waiting to get into Beverly Heavens later once you're good enough? Oh, my goodness. What are we saying? Let's respect the finished work of Jesus.
9: Wow. So aside from getting your book, which does a wonderful job of looking at 101 questions, and we've sampled a few of them for you, but there's a boatload left. If somebody just says, I want to believe, I'm confused, where do I start? Where do you start someone on the journey? Because they can't ask questions if they don't have some knowledge of what it is they want to learn about.
10: Yeah, well, I mean, obviously, starting with God's Word would be great. The Gospel of John is an amazing place to start. Maybe then you pop over, you read something like Ephesians. It's short, it's sweet. But if you're having some questions and doubts and misunderstanding of what you're reading, I would say, hey, pop over, visit our new website. It's unbelievable, Janet. It's BibleQuestions.com. You can ask any question and get an answer in 10 seconds or less. We spent a year prepping this site, 95 languages. People are asking in Chinese, in Arabic, people from all over the world. Thanks. Going to BibleQuestions.com.
9: And we'll add that to our website, Andrew. Thank you so much for a fascinating conversation. I hope this has made you curious enough to want to dig deeper into God's Word so you can grow up in Him. Thanks, friends. We'll see you next time on In the Market with Janet Parshall.
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21: Welcome to Breakpoint, a daily look at an ever-changing culture through the lens of unchanging truth. For the Colson Center, I'm John Stone Street. A recently released report shows a clear correlation between legalized gambling and gambling addiction. Now, this should, of course, surprise absolutely no one, but it is further evidence that the explosion of legalized sports gambling was a bad idea. In 2018, a Supreme Court decision cleared the way for states to legalize sports betting. And ever since, according to the study shared by Epic Research, gambling disorders have risen by 61% in states that allow it, but is down 29% in states that have not. That's what they call a big spread, pun intended. And the time frame here is significant. Only Nevada allowed sports gambling prior to 2018. Today, it's legal in 39 states and in D.C., though app-based gambling has made it basically ubiquitous. The results of this experience speak for themselves. Quoting from the study, of the overall population, adults aged 30 to 49 had the highest overall quarterly rate of diagnosed gambling disorder through the study period. The largest proportional increase was among adults aged 18 to 29, whose rate more than doubled. Rates rose in both sexes and in every age group, but the male-to-female gap was substantially larger in adults under 50. Look, the math of sports gambling speaks for itself. For example, sports betting companies make enough to pay out a fortune in constant commercials with big celebrities while still raking in incredible profits. As of last year, gambling businesses have taken in around $300 billion. That's as much as China spends on its military every year. And the cost to consumers is not just in the bet. According to a 2025 article by Charles Fain Lehman in The Atlantic, for every dollar that's spent on betting, household investing falls by an average of $2. The years since 2018 have been marked by large increases in overdrafted bank accounts and maxed out credit cards. Legalized sports gambling has increased the risk that a household goes bankrupt by 25 to 30%. And it's caused debt delinquency to surge. And the financial strain, in turn, worsens social pathologies. According to research also cited by Lehman, an upset loss for an NFL home team correlates to a 10% spike in male domestic abuse. Overall, states with legalized sports gambling have seen an estimated 9% increase in intimate partner violence. As it turns out, it seems, it is possible to legislate morality. In this case, to legislate an increase in immorality. The legalization of sports gambling and the general betting industrial complex is a scourge on society, as if a highly contagious illness had a multi-billion dollar PR campaign driving it. This is a cause that both the left and the right can get behind. Progressives couldn't find a better example of the rich getting richer on the backs of the poor, and conservatives have a horribly perfect example here of the effects of moral decay and the corruption of domestic life. Look, moral decline is not inevitable. Too many are convinced that things always will go from bad to worse, so why even try to turn the tide? Fighting the new normal, especially one like this, with so much money and political power behind it, is an uphill battle. But Christians are commanded to love our neighbors, not based on condition. Sometimes that'll mean giving to a local charity. Sometimes that means pressing our leaders to ban that which is destroying lives. For the Colson Center, I'm John Stone Street with Breakpoint. Today's Breakpoint was co-authored with Dr. Timothy Padgett, and you can find more resources and share this commentary with others by going to ColsonCenter.org/radio.
2: 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Perhaps you've lied, cheated, broken a promise. The Bible says if you confess your sin to Him, God is faithful to forgive you. 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
23: Forgiveness means you're released from the negative consequences of guilt. Purity means that you are made into something new and you're given an exalted position of righteousness. We have been bathed. We've been cleansed. We've been dressed in white. We've been made pure. That means that the girl who committed sexual sin is pure and spotless again in God's eyes through the blood of Jesus.
22: 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Greer of the Summit Church in Raleigh-Durham, North Carolina. As always, I'm your host, Molly Vidovich. I think it's safe to say that all of us have a few skeletons in our closets, past mistakes that we regret and that haunt us even to this day. And whether we embrace these misdeeds or try and hide them, the truth is that apart from Christ, we'll always be slaves to sin. But I'm here to tell you right now that there is hope. Today, Pastor JD describes the only way to be freed from sin, and it's easier than you might think. And it's free while also being incredibly costly. Wondering what that means? Let's join Pastor JD now in Hebrews chapter 9 with the second part of a message he titled, No More Consciousness of Sins.
23: Certain Christian counselors that I respect and read a great deal make a distinction between what they call overt guilt and covert guilt. Overt guilt is when you know you've done something wrong and you feel guilty about it. Maybe it's a sexual sin that you have committed, or maybe you've gotten ahead where you are right now by cheating and no one's ever found out about that. Maybe it's cheating at school, right? All of that is what we call overt guilt. But then there's this other dimension called covert guilt, which is a sense that all of us have that something is wrong, a sense of shame that we may not be able to identify where it comes from, but it's just part of the human condition. I've explained that even if you don't believe in God, your soul has a sense of that shame. So here's a question. What does the Bible say about guilt and how to deal with it? Hebrews chapter 9, verses 1 through 12 of chapter 9, the author of Hebrews goes through a description of the Old Testament sacrificial system, and he explains that the whole temple was set up to deal with our guilt. The reason we had a temple is because we felt guilt, we were guilty. We had this sense of separation from God. Verse 2,
4: He describes two intersections of the temple. Two intersections. The first was called the holy place, a curtain that divides it from the innermost section called the Holy of Holies. Into that Holy of Holies, only one priest, the high priest, would enter, and only one time a year. On that day, the high priest would go in and sprinkle the blood of a clean animal sacrifice upon the top of that ark. The high priest was supposed to make meticulous preparation before entering the Holy of Holies. All these ceremonies, all these regulations, all these arrangements for entering the presence of God. But here's what the author concludes about it all. Verse 9. According to this arrangement, gifts and sacrifice are offered that cannot perfect the conscience of the worshiper. All that pomp and circumstance. And it couldn't do the one thing that we needed, which was perfect the conscience, remove the guilt, or change the heart. Verse 11. But when Christ appeared as a high priest of the good things that have come, then through the greater and more perfect tent, the one not made with hands, that is, not of this creation, he entered once for all into the holy place, not by means of the blood of goats and calves, but by means of his own blood, thus securing an eternal redemption. For if the blood of goats and bulls and the sprinkling of defiled persons with the ashes of a heifer sanctify for the purification of the flesh, how much more will the blood of Christ, who through the eternal Spirit offered himself without blemish to God, purify our conscience from dead works to serve the living God? Don't these symbols, the author says, don't they have to point to something? He says, yes, they point to Christ. All of these things were shadows. What the old temple gave you as a shadow, Christ fulfilled in reality. Now, what is most intriguing to me in this passage, however, is how the writer says that that blood of Jesus, how it does something with our guilt that the old covenant and all religions ever

paid. How does Jesus dying for our sin, how does that actually remove our guilt before God? Honestly, I don't know exactly. It's easy to see, for me to see, that a lot of injustices require some kind of restitution. The example I've used before is if I let you borrow my car and you take it out and you wreck it, my options are I can tell you that you are going to pay every penny of what it costs to repair my car. The other option I have is to say, you know what, don't worry about it. I forgive you. There's an accident. You're forgiven. You don't owe me any money for the car. If that's what I do with you, then what have I just agreed to do? I just agreed to pay the penalty. What Jesus did when he died on a cross is he didn't just make the penalty go away. He absorbed the penalty for us. When somebody commits an injustice against you, it makes you suffer. And the way you alleviate your suffering is to make them suffer. Right? If I forgive that person, however, that means that I will not pay them back for their injustice. I will absorb the sting of it into myself and give them a mercy and a respect that they don't deserve. At the cross, that's what God did. He absorbed the sting of our insult into himself. Now, I can use those things for you as analogies, but at the end of the day, I can't explain to you exactly why the blood of Jesus removed all our guilt. I just know that God said it did. J.I. Packer, one of my favorite theologians, in a book called In My Place, Condemned, He Stood, he said, listen, how it is possible for Jesus to bear our penalty, we do not claim to know, any more than we know how it was possible for him to be made man. But that he bore it is the certainty on which all of our hopes rest. C.S. Lewis in the Chronicles of Narnia called it the deeper magic of the universe, that when an innocent willfully suffers for the guilty, then the curse upon the guilty is reversed. So I cannot tell you exactly how it all works, but what I can tell you is that the Bible is clear that apart from the blood of Christ, there is no forgiveness of sins. Verse 22, without the shedding of blood, there is no forgiveness of sins, which means that those religions that try to teach that God can forgive sin apart from the shed blood of Jesus are, simply put, wrong. For example, saying there are multiple ways to God, as if Christ's death is one way and Buddha's eightfold path and Muhammad's five pillars are another, are wrong because Hebrews 9:22 says, without the shedding of blood, there is no forgiveness of sins. That means that Christians, modernized Christians, you like to say that the blood of Jesus, that wasn't actually a payment for sin because that's God's not like that. You know, that was just an example of how much God loved us. That means they're wrong. Because he said the shedding of blood and the forgiveness of sins, one produces the other. You know, and to note, by the way, on that, how is it that Jesus would have proved he loved me by dying for me if his dying for me wasn't actually forgiving my sin? That didn't make any, like, it's almost, the way I've described it is like this. If I'm walking along with my daughter and I'm like, sweetheart, you want to know how much I love you? How much, daddy? Watch this. And I throw myself in the oncoming traffic. That's not really showing her how much I love her. That's showing her that I have lost my mind. Because my death in that point doesn't do anything for her. Or if I were going to, you know, tell you how much I loved you as your pastor. Here's how much I love you. I'm going to let myself be accused of sexual misconduct and abuse wrongfully. And then I'm just going to get fired. It's not true, but I'm just going to do it just to show you that I love. That's not helping you at all. Right? It's only loving if Christ was actually doing something by dying for our sin. Without the shedding of blood, there's no forgiveness of sins. I can just tell you what 9:22 says. Can't explain to you all how it works. I can just tell you what it says. Blood is required because it's the only way to remove guilt. But notice that the verse doesn't simply say that guilt is removed. It says that we are made pure. Forgiveness means you're released from the negative consequences of guilt. Purity means that you are made into something new and you're given an exalted position of righteousness. We have been bathed. We've been cleansed. We've been dressed in white. We've been made pure. That means that the girl who committed sexual sin is pure and spotless again in God's eyes through the blood of Jesus. She is cherished again because of the blood of Jesus. One of the best illustrations of this I've ever heard comes from a book by a guy named Mark Driscoll called Death by Love. He talks about a friend of his who had been married to a woman that he loved dearly for many years. Even though he loved her, that way, they were never as close and intimate as he desired, and he could never figure out why, right? Later into their marriage, about 5 years, he figured out it was because his wife was filled with shame. She had been molested as a young girl, raped as a young woman, and promiscuous throughout much of her teen years, and she never told her husband about any of this. She even cheated on her husband-to-be during their engagement and did not share any of that knowledge with him.
She cheated on him while they were engaged. After many years, she finally

0: finally confessed to him who she was and what she'd done and what she had done to him. Devastated her husband, you know, who would never have married her had he known of her infidelity during their engagement. Plus, she knew that there were some guys who wouldn't want to be with a girl that had been abused so much because he might look at her like she was damaged goods. And she had all this fear in telling him this. Right? She was afraid that he would leave her and never want anything to do with her. After she confessed this to him, Mark Driscoll says, he said, to her horror, he just walked out of the room. He left their home. She didn't know where he was going or if he would ever return. But he did something completely unexpected. He went to the store and he purchased for her a new clean white nightgown. He returned home and asked her to undress in front of him. And then after she did, pulled out this white, beautiful garment and said, clothe yourself now in this. He then said that he had chosen to see her, not by what she'd done or by what had been done to her, but he chose to see her solely by what Jesus had done for her, to forgive her and to cleanse her from her defilement. He embraced her and prayed for her, and she wept tears that purified her soul as her sin was put away from her by the love of Jesus and by the love of her husband, who was filled with the Spirit of God and committed to love her like Jesus had. That's what forgiveness does to you. It doesn't simply remove the condemnation. It clothes impurity. Forgiveness tells you, you may go.
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0: Here's your second thing from that verse, verse 14. Purify our conscience from dead works to serve the living God. Number two, from dead works to loving service. Religion is filled with all kinds of works, but they're dead. Because before the gospel, the reason we were doing good works was to try and get God to approve of us. If you're doing something good so that God will reward you for it, that's not loving God. That's just loving yourself. Right? I mean, if you own some really nice beach house, and I found out that you let your friends use that beach house. So I call you up. I'm like, hey, I'd really take you out to dinner. I take you out to dinner, tell you what a wonderful person you are, tell you how much I'm glad to be a part of, you're a part of the church, how much we're glad to know each other, right? That's not love for you. That's me saying, if I take you out for dinner, maybe you'll let me use the beach house. That's not love for you. That's an investment. That's like for a $60 dinner, I can score a week at your beach house. You should let me use it simply because I'm your pastor and you like me. That's the only reason that you should be motivated by that, all right? Religion leads you to dead works because you're doing good works to be accepted by God. The gospel gives you God's acceptance as a gift, and the result is a new motivation. You begin to serve God because you love God, because you're grateful to him. You serve God not in order to be accepted, but because you have been accepted. In religion, you do good works in order to be accepted by God, but the gospel liberates you to do good works because you have been accepted by God. That's the difference in dead works and living works. I think it was John Newton, a former slave owner, who told the story about a converted slave owner, might have been himself, by the way, who would save his money after he became a Christian and go to the slave auctions to purchase slaves, at which point, after purchasing them, he would promptly set them free. After one of these occasions, he told the girl that she was free. He had purchased her. He handed her her papers so that she would never be a slave again. And she says, what do you mean? He said, I mean that you can go anywhere you want. She says, I don't have to go with you. He says, no, I don't own you. She's like, I don't have to serve you. He said, no, you're free. I purchased your freedom. She said, you took your own money and came to this auction having never met me and purchased freedom so that I could go anywhere I want. He said, that's right. That's what I did. She said, then I choose to go and be with you. Not because I have to as a slave, but because I desire to. Religious rituals cannot take away sin. The Jewish people made a mistake. They took the symbol and started to treat it like it was the real thing. They started to think that the blood of bulls and goats actually could take away sin. People do that today. When they think they're saying Hail Marys and that can take away their sin. At its best, it just covers sin. It's like spraying yourself with cologne instead of taking a bath. It might work for a few times, but it's not going to take away the stench. Do you think you taking communion is going to take away your sin? Coming to church a lot is going to take away your sin. Those are dead works with no power to actually remove sin. Only the blood of Jesus takes away sin. And it doesn't just cover your sin or spray cologne on you, religious cologne on you. It removes your guilt and it transforms you, which leads me to number three. From guilt to purity, from dead works to loving service. Number three, from dread to longing. From dread to longing. Verse 27, just as it has been appointed for man to die once, and after that comes judgment. So Christ, having been offered once to bear the sins for many, will appear a second time, not to deal with sin, but to save those, look at this, who eagerly wait for him. That's the biggest change of the gospel. We used to have this sense of dread about God, fear, but the gospel gave us a love for God that replaced that dread, a longing for him. I see this in my kids, right? You know, when I go off on a trip, I come home, pull the car in the driveway, in the garage, immediately that door is open, and those kids are running down the stairs, and they're screaming, Daddy, Daddy, Daddy, Daddy, Daddy. They know that I long to see them, so they long to see me. Now, when my kids think I'm angry at them, which happens sometimes, they're not running up to me trying to hop in my lap. They're in the other room trying to, like, avoid Daddy. Because if Daddy's angry at them, they want to be apart from me. Same way with God our Father. If you believe that there is judgment there, then you want to resist. You want to stay away from God. But when you understand that he has absorbed the guilt, it creates in you a longing for God. That's the sign that the gospel has come into your heart, because the gospel gives us that kind of sense of adoption before God. Rather than fearing judgment, we begin to long for God. Three changes: from guilt to purity, from dead works to loving service, from dread to longing. It is because of this heart transformation that we can escape the shame of our sin. See, people sometimes will say, well, I know that I'm forgiven, the guilt is gone, but I still feel so much shame over what I did. That's because you don't understand that, yes, you actually did those things, and you are responsible for those things. But what the Bible tells you, 2 Corinthians 5:17, is that when you're in Christ, you're a new creation. Old things have passed away. All things have become new. It means that he's taken that part of you that did those kind of things, and he crucified it and put it away. You're a new creation. It's like I heard about a guy one time that up until the time he became a Christian, he cheated on his wife several times, had multiple mistresses. After he became a Christian, he was walking through town one day, and some woman came up to him and grabbed, so a woman that he had an affair with, and he kind of pulls away from me, starts to push back, and she's like, what are you doing? It's me. And his only response to her was, yeah, but it's not me. It's not me. It's not the me that used to do these things with you. I'm a new creation. I'm a new person. So what you understand is that, yes, that was you that did those things, but that was a part of you that Christ died for and put away. That's where you begin to be released from guilt and shame, because Christ was crucified naked to put that person who did those things away forever. Now, I know some of you are like, yeah, but I did all those things after I was saved. Some of these things, I did them. The Bible says as long as you are here, Romans 6, on earth, you still have this body of sin that is around you. And when your flesh does things, even though I'm a Christian, I know that Jesus has already died to put that part of me away. And I have to reckon myself dead to that and say, that guy deserved to go to hell, and that's why Jesus died for him. But I'm going to reckon myself dead to him and alive to God, so that I no longer am the person who did those things. Christ did away with it forever. All right? People say, well, I know that God has forgiven me based on what you're telling me, but I just can't forgive myself. Ever hear people say that? I can't forgive myself. When you make that statement, what you're saying is that your opinion of yourself matters more to you than God's opinion of you does. What it means is that you have a standard you have to reach, and if you don't reach that standard, you don't have any worth or value. That standard might be one that your parents set for you. If you don't get these kind of grades and get this kind of job, you don't have any worth. It might be a standard that you have set for yourself because only if you could get to this status right here would you have any worth, because then you would be set above others. You have to base your worth on what God thinks about you. You don't have worth because you're better than others or because you've reached some standard. You have worth because God has set his affection on you. And you have to find your identity in that. When you say, I know God has forgiven me, but I can't forgive myself, essentially what you just said is, I matter more to me than God does. Part of what it means to walk with God is that you define your life based on what God says about you. And say, his opinion is the one that matters even more than any of these false standards I've set for myself. The point is that God has forgiven you. He's cherished you. So all the accusing voices, whether from the devil or from others or from yourself, they can all be silenced. Heard a story, and I'll close with this, of a little boy. You probably heard some version of the story. A little boy who was at his grandmother's house and was playing around this slingshot in the front yard, and his grandmother had a pet duck, lived out in the country. She had a pet duck, and he slips up and kills the duck. Looks around, doesn't think anybody's seen him murder this duck. And so he takes the, or manslaughter, duck slaughter, or whatever, and takes the duck and he buries it, kind of puts it away, thinks that nobody saw that. Well, a couple days later, finds out that his sister had seen the whole thing go down. And so he's like, please don't tell grandmother. And she's like, I won't tell her. You know, it'll be our little secret. But every time that they were assigned a chore that she didn't want to do, she would just kind of walk up to him and be like, remember the duck. And he would do the dishes, and or he would, you know, take out the trash or whatever it was. This went on for several months with her continually saying, remember the duck, remember the duck. Finally, you know, in his little 12-year-old life, he got to a point, he's like, I just can't take that anymore. And he goes to his grandmother, bursts into tears, and confesses that he killed the duck. When he says that to his grandmother said, finally, you come to tell me. She said, I was watching from the kitchen window, and I saw the whole thing. I forgave you at that moment. I was just waiting on you to be honest with me about this. And because you would not be honest with me about this, you've lived in captivity to your sister who has told you to remember the duck when I had already forgotten it. When you understand that God has forgiven you, right? There's all these voices that keep saying, remember the duck, remember this, you say, shut up. Right? God has put that away. And because God has put that away, and because I'm a new creation in Christ, I don't have to live in captivity of my own conscience or captivity to you any longer. When you get the gospel, it changes all your horizontal relationships, because ultimately this is the one, this relationship is the one that controls them all.
1: 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We are pointing to the gospel once again here on Summit Life with J.D. 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
2: You are listening to Moody Radio. Good evening, my friend. It's John Hemmer. I am filling in for Effie. Hopefully it's been a great week for you. This weekend, all right, I cannot believe. Can you believe that this weekend is the first weekend of August? Now, maybe you've got plans this weekend, and then you just kind of looked at the weather, and you realize that it's going to rain all weekend. That is the worst feeling where, you know, okay, so we've got a fire pit in our backyard. And I got to tell you, I love to make fires. There is something so relaxing about a fire. And the worst feeling is, you know, you look at your phone, and then you see that, you know, that rain symbol. It's like, come on, why does it have to rain on the weekend? Let it rain during the week, you know. But no matter where we are, God is always faithful. Isn't that amazing?
3: This is Shauna on Johnny Erickson Tata Sharing Hope. I think you know that Johnny loves serving the Lord Jesus.
4: More specifically, I enjoy serving the Lord with gladness. Now, it hasn't always been that way, but honestly, I get such satisfaction out of doing something that I know pleases God. Something that helps others, like our work at Johnny and Friends. Serving the Lord with gladness? Did you know that that's a command? In Psalm 100, God's word says, serve the Lord with gladness and come before his presence with singing. Like, that's one sentence. Serve the Lord with gladness and with song. Now, that's something I enjoy doing, and I love it that people around me serve God in the same way. Like the girls who get me up in the morning, it is not the easiest routine. Getting me ready to sit up in my wheelchair, it involves a bed bath, exercises, toileting routines, leg bags, straps, corsets, getting me dressed, so much more. And my friends all know that when they help me, they are really serving God. And I tell them that they are ministering to me, the least of the brethren. And so often, after I am up and we part company for the day, we will end with a song. I do recall, though, when there was one woman that she did not serve the Lord with gladness. To her, getting me up in the morning was her chance to unload problems. The minute she would arrive in my bedroom to help me, she saw it as an opportunity to tell me all her woes and everything that was going wrong. And nothing I said was able to cheer her up. Oh, sure, she was mechanically helping me out. She was serving, and she was sitting me up in my wheelchair. But her sullen spirit made the morning harder than most. And finally, after about a couple of months, I just had to tell this girl that this was not a good fit. It just isn't working, her taking time to help me. And then I told her why. Being a quadriplegic makes it hard enough getting up in the morning without starting the day with problems and complaints. I feel badly about this, but she knew it was right. But to serve the Lord with gladness, now there's a glorious occupation. Those who do not serve God with a glad heart cancel out all the benefits their service could have won them. Charles Spurgeon puts it this way. He said, quote, "Those who serve God with a sad countenance because they do what is unpleasant to them are not serving him at all. They bring the form of homage, but the life is absent. Our God requires no slaves to grace his throne. He is the Lord of the empire of love and would have his servants dressed in joy. The angels of God serve him with songs, not with groans. A murmur or a sigh would be mutiny in their ranks. That obedience which is not voluntary is disobedience. For the Lord looks at the heart. And if he sees that we serve him from force and not because we love him, he will reject our offering. Service coupled with cheerfulness is heart service, and therefore service that is true." Well, Spurgeon has it right there. So let me ask you, do you serve the Lord with gladness? Come on, let's show the people of the world who think our obedience to God is only slavery. Let's show him that serving him is a delight for us. It's a joy. And let our gladness prove it. Yeah, that we're serving a good and a glad master.
3: Oh, friend, these are such good words from our dear Johnny, who loves sharing hope through hardship. If you know someone who serves God cheerfully, then share this program with them, won't you? I just know it'll be a great encouragement. You can find this program and so much more at johnnyradio.org. And one more thing. Thank you for confirming just how wonderful God is by your happy attitude when you serve.
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6: Were it not for the grace of God, you know what we would be? Lying, cheating, cussing. It is only God's grace that has changed our hearts. It is Jesus Christ. We take no glory in this whatsoever. But Christ has changed our hearts, which means that he has changed our tongues and is in the process of making us into people of integrity.

0: Welcome to The Journey with Pastor Steve DeWitt. I'm your host, Tim Svoboda. The world is full of people whose words mean nothing. And today on The Journey, Pastor Steve continues in the book of James with a frank look at profanity and the casual misuse of God's name. He also examines the broken promises that fill our conversations and shows why a believer who keeps his word is the loudest witness around. 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Here's Pastor Steve with a message titled, A Theology of Swearing.
1: In Matthew 5, verse 34, this is what Jesus says now. But I tell you, do not swear at all, either by heaven, for it is God's throne, or by the earth, for it is his footstool, or by Jerusalem, for it is the city of the great king. And do not swear by your head, for you cannot make even one hair white or black. Simply let your yes be yes, and your no, no. Anything beyond this comes from the evil one. So what Jesus does here is he lists four of the common alternatives of the day that people would invoke, not using the name of God, but almost invoking God. I swear by heaven above that I am going to do what I say that I'm going to do. I swear by the earth beneath my feet. I swear by the great city Jerusalem. I swear by my own head. And what's more valuable to each of us than our own head? I swear by my own head that what I am saying is true. And so he runs through all four of these and he says, listen, do you realize what you're doing? You're not getting away with anything here. He says, heaven is God's throne, and the earth is his footstool, and the city is his city, and your head is his head. He is sovereign. The earth is the Lord's and everything in it. So by invoking some of these other things that are almost God in your mind, but not quite, you are still invoking the witness of God. You're not getting away with anything. And by doing it, you are condemning yourself. So let's talk about cussing, specifically profanity. And as I talk about this, I'm going to say some words in explanation, not in expletive. I am saying them in explanation because we live in such a profane world that I think some forthright talk is appropriate. Profanity comes from the word profane. To profane something is to take something that is sacred and holy and to misuse it in some way, to treat it beneath its inherent dignity. An example, as Americans, a sacred spot for us, probably one of the most serious spots that I've ever been to, is the Tomb of the Unknown Soldier. If you've ever been to the Tomb of the Unknown Soldier, then you know you don't mess around at the Tomb of the Unknown Soldier. There are soldiers there guarding it. And I've told you the story before when I was there with some of my silly teenage friends that they were giggling a little bit. And the soldier came right up with gun in hand and said, "It is required that you be quiet." That's what he shouted. Great big guy. We were very reverent from that point on. Actually, it was my friends that were doing it. I was reverent the entire time. You don't mess around at the Tomb of the Unknown Soldier. Or think of the memorial to the USS Arizona in Pearl Harbor. If you go there and you start giggling at all the names that are on the wall or start laughing about the events of that day, I would look out because Americans that love their country will likely grab you and throw you into Pearl Harbor and see what you think about the whole experience, because that's a sacred place to us. You don't mess around at the USS Arizona Memorial. To profane something is to take something that is sacred and holy and to treat it in an irreverent way. God's name is holy. It is inherently glorious. So when somebody takes his name and uses it in an irreverent way, they are profaning, they are treating what is sacred as common. They are profaning the glory of, they're mocking God in reality. So that when, for example, somebody says Jesus Christ, and they don't mean by that the glorious Son of God and Savior of the world, the second person of the Trinity, Jesus, and they mean it as a profanity, what they are doing is they are taking what is holy and they are treating it in an irreverent way. Or the very common, Seems like this has become, last 10 years, this has become so common. When people say, oh my God. I hear that all over the place. I actually hear that from Christians who are buying into the language of the day and thinking nothing of it because the world thinks little of it. What are they doing? What are they saying? You hear that for, like, you know, not to pick on the teenage girls, but you think of teenage girls who are, you know, they're surprised by something or somebody does something dumb and they're, oh my God. Or on the TV shows, it's the number one, I think, expletive. And it's almost like it doesn't mean anything anymore. I am invoking the name of God. Or if I am asking God to damn something, somebody, or some circumstance that I don't like, and I say, God damn you, or God damn it, or whatever it is, what I am doing is I am, think of the pride of thinking that I can invoke the condemnation of God over anything. That is God's right and God's alone. But man takes that sacred, holy name and uses it in a profane way. And by doing so is irreverent to the glory of God. His name represents who he is. Now these would be known as, you know, this would be known more as swear words, but profanity extends to other things. You know, Pastor Steve, there's some profanity words that don't invoke the name of God. Are those okay to say it then? Is that what you're saying? No. But do you know why? See, this is the thing. I grew up in the church. I'm not sure anybody ever explained to me. I knew what was wrong. Didn't know why. Like, why can't we use that word? Why exactly can't we use that word? So let's talk about it. Then we get us all straight and we can all understand it. The other profanities of our day all involve something that God has called good and holy. Most of them have to do with either the human body or sexuality, or some function of the human body or some function of sexuality, which God has said is good. Read it. Read it in Genesis. He looked at it all and he said, this is very good. It is sacred. And so man takes what is sacred and uses it in some kind of a twisted, profane, dirty way. And by doing so, feels like he has some kind of power. In fact, profanity has to invoke something that is sacred for it to have any power at all. You'll never hear somebody say, buffalo wings, flowers it all. It doesn't make any sense. There's no power to it. It's meaningless in terms of profanity. It would sound silly. But why do they use the name of God? And why do they use particularly sexuality and try to make it less than the glorious thing that God intended it to be? It is because those things have inherent glory. And the only way that profanity can have any kind of power to it is that man has to find something that is holy and use it in a profane way, which is why flowers and buffalo wings don't work. Even in our fallen state, even somebody that they don't know anything about God or the gospel, or, you know, they've never read the Bible, they don't know the third commandment, they recognize this. In the world, they understand that these things have glory to them and power, which is why they invoke them when they want to curse. That's profanity. And they know what they're doing. And we know what we're doing, even if we can't give the theology of swearing associated with it. I remember when I was, I went golfing one day and I was by myself. And when you go to the golf course and you're by yourself, if they're busy, they will oftentimes match you up with somebody else so they can get as many people out on the course as they possibly can. And so I was there by myself and this other guy showed up by himself. And so they matched us up and they sent us out. And so we're riding in the cart together and I don't know this guy at all. He's from our community. And from the very first shot, I knew what I was in for. He let out a sentence with, I don't know how you've crammed that many profanities into a sentence. It's like, okay, in that sentence, what was the subject? What was the verb exactly? Not sure grammatically how that exactly all flows together. But he just started, and it was that way for six holes. Just every shot, everything in between, just filth out of his mouth. Second hole, I asked him what he did. And he told me what he did. Somewhere around the sixth hole, he got around to asking me what I did. And I said, well, I'm the senior pastor over at Bethel there on Broadway. If you could see the look on his face, as he like basically swallowed his tongue. And whenever I've been in moments like that, people, they always want to apologize. I'm so sorry. I'm so sorry. And I think I said to him something like, yeah, it didn't offend me, but you might want to talk to God about that, you know. You didn't use my name in vain. Why did he do that? Why did he turn it off that quick? Because even for a guy that has no care for Christianity whatsoever, somehow, as an image bearer of God, he recognized that to use the name of God in vain when you're golfing with a minister is highly inappropriate. Let's talk about Christian profanity. You're like, Christian profanity? Christians don't have profanity, do they? Oh, yes, we do. There is in the vocabulary of the Christian world certain words that Christians have come up with that they will oftentimes use. And remember how I told you the Jews would play games with their words to make sure they didn't use actually the name of God technically in order with the oaths that they made? Seems to me that Christians have pretty much done the same thing. Christians would say, oh yes, we cannot take the name of God in vain. No. It's holy. It's so infinitely holy. And then, as long as you don't actually say the name, then it is okay. So instead of saying something like, God damn, Christians will say, gosh darn. I didn't say it exactly. Like, exactly, I didn't say it. So I'm okay. I'm okay with God. Or think of some of the others. Not Jesus, but something like, gee whiz. Sounds a lot like that. I didn't say it technically, though. There was a W in there instead of an S. Or how about this? Shoot. If your name was infinitely holy, and people walked around saying it, only slightly altering it, would that be offensive to you? Like, we could think of the pastoral staff, maybe. Would they be like, oh, that's no problem. It sounded a lot like my name, but just wasn't quite technically my name. What are we doing with these things? I think we're doing the same thing the Jews did. We're trying to play some little verbal game, and I believe it to be very unwise to do so. It can only lead to irreverence, ultimately. Play little games like that, and it's going to be irreverence in an ultimate sense. So if you need to yell something, if you are mad, I would suggest something like, I don't think anybody could be offended by that. That could be kind of our little thing here at Bethel. You're out playing golf and you hear something yell, two fairways over, you hear, blah, blah, blah, blah, blah, blah. There's a member of our church over there. Anything else that is a sidestepping of the name of God or something else that is holy and reverent, we would be better steering clear of. And just doing what James here is suggesting. James says, I have a better suggestion for the way to use your tongue. He says this, let your yes be yes and your no be no, and everything else will be condemned. What is James saying here? James is saying that our words should be our oath and our lives a witness of our integrity. My word is my oath. My life is my witness that I am a man or a woman of integrity. I say what I mean. I mean what I say. My yes is a yes. You can bank on it. My no is for sure, always. And if you're wondering, look at the pattern of my life. I am a man or a woman of integrity. What the Jews did is they believed that if you invoke God's name, you had to do what you said you were going to do, or you better be telling the truth when you invoke him as a witness. But if you didn't, well, then it's somewhat negotiable. So there were two categories of obligation with your words. Those that invoke God's name that you had to do, and when you said you were going to do something but you didn't technically use God's name, then you could kind of do what you wanted to do. And Jesus and James say, wrong. That's a game. Your yes should be yes and your no should be no. In other words, the integrity of our life should be such that our word is our oath. So we don't have to add promises to our words. I think Thomas Watson said, the more people swear, the less we believe them. You know, if I got to say, I swear on my mother's grave and on the Holy Bible and upon the flag of the United States of America and upon this and all that, the more they go, the less we believe that they're telling the truth. Why? Because they feel the need to invoke witnesses. Now, in saying that, that doesn't mean that all oaths are wrong. We very regularly, right here, will have a man and a woman look at each other and they will make oaths with witnesses, and that's highly appropriate, and business transactions and other things, it's very appropriate. What James is talking about here is more the day-to-day of life. As I live my life, as I am in conversation with the people that I have in my community and in my neighborhood and in my business and in my family, that my talk and my integrity and my honesty and reputation should be such that my yes means yes and my no means no. So let me ask you today, are you somebody who says what they mean and means what they say? Are you trustworthy? Do we do what we said we will do even when it hurts? Or do you have to start sentences like this? Honestly? Or hey, let me be honest about this. And when people say that to me, I always want to say, I would only want you to be honest, of course. But it makes you wonder about all the other sentences that they've said to you, doesn't it? If they have to begin with, honestly? I think it should go without saying that we're being honest. Why? Here's why. These games that we play, these witnesses that we invoke, really don't matter, because everything we say is under God. In a way, everything that we say is under oath. Because God hears all of our words. And Jesus said, we will be judged for every word that we utter. And this is very difficult to do. Right now, some of you are maybe thinking, or many of us are thinking of things that we've said that we would do that we haven't done. We all stumble in many ways, don't we? That's not a cop-out. That's just a recognition that our tongues oftentimes get us in trouble. And in the world that we live in, what a dishonest world we live in, don't we? The world that you did business in and the world that you lived in this week is filled with people who could care less whether or not they do what they say they're going to do, who have no concern whatsoever for integrity with their language and with their words, which I believe to be one of the great opportunities that we have. You know, we talk about being salt and light. We want to be salt and light in the community. And to some people that means, Pastor Steve, that means you got to get out there and get on the street corners and you need to preach the gospel. You know what would be a greater witness to the fact that Jesus Christ is the Savior of the world and is the risen Lord would be God's people being people of integrity with their words in their neighborhoods and in their businesses and in their families. Being people who say what they mean and mean what they say and have a reputation of being people of integrity. A great example of this I had just a few weeks ago. I was talking with a businessman in our community, does not attend our church, has no affiliation whatsoever with our church. And we were talking, and as we talked, we come to discover that a man in our church, a businessman in our church, does business with this other businessman. And we're like, oh yeah, he goes to our church. He goes, he does? Oh, we started talking about this particular businessman. And as this guy began to talk about this man in our church, tears began to well up in his eyes as he talked about what a straight up guy he is. Now let me ask you a question. Why would a businessman in our community begin to cry when talking about another businessman who was a man of integrity? And the reason is, It is so rare. And you know what that man's business practices did? It witnessed to the reality of a risen Savior. The name of our church and the name of Christ in this one businessman's eyes rose as he realized that this one guy was connected with our church. That's the power of integrity. It witnesses to the reality of all the claims that we make about Jesus Christ and God and the difference that he makes in our life. My life is to be my witness to the reality of Jesus Christ. And you know, before we get too high and mighty about this and say, that's right, this world, a bunch of liars, a bunch of cheats, a bunch of cussing freaks out there. You know what? Were it not for the grace of God, you know what we would be? Lying, cheating, cussing, people like all the rest. It is only God's grace that has changed our hearts. It is Jesus Christ. We take no glory in this whatsoever. But Christ has changed our hearts, which means that he has changed our tongues and is in the process of making us into people of integrity so we can praise him, which is what I want to do here in conclusion, is to praise him, our Savior. Think of this. Christ never once misused the name of God. Not once. Not once did he say one thing and do another. Not one time. He never deceived. He never lied. His life was a giant yes is yes and no is no. And he is our model of integrity, which is what Peter and the prophets talk about. I now conclude with this, quoting 1 Peter 2:22, speaking of Jesus Christ. He committed no sin and no deceit was found in his mouth.
0: Christ never once misused the name of God and never once said one thing while turning around and doing another. He is our model of integrity. And the good news is that by his grace, he's changing our hearts and even our tongues, making us into people whose word can truly be trusted. 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I'm Tim Svoboda. 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Here on The Journey. 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
2: You, my friend, are listening to Moody Radio. Well, good evening. It's John Hemmer. What are your weekend plans? What do you have going on? One thing, if you wouldn't mind, if you could do this, it would be so awesome. Sunday morning, maybe jot this down. Maybe you're at home right now and maybe you are near like a writing utensil and something to write on. If that's the case, maybe jot this down or put this in your phone. Because this happens every Sunday morning. It's called Sunday Praise. From like 6 a.m. until like 8 a.m., you and I get to sit down We hear some great music. I'll share some encouragement with you. It is just a great way to kind of kick off your Sunday morning. So if you could, join me here on Sunday morning for Sunday Praise. All right? More amazing programs on the way for you. Okay? Hold on.
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3: You are the most affirming, life-giving woman to me and to others, even people that strangers in an airport, but you speak life to me every
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3: All I know is your husband, it makes me want to run home. I mean,
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13: Blessed be your name when you give, our Father. Blessed be your name when you take. Blessed be your name at the birth of our children. Blessed be your name at their death. Blessed be your name when they serve you. Blessed be your name when they fight with you. Blessed be your name when our home is full of nice things. Blessed be your name when we don't even have a home. Blessed be your name when the car is new. Blessed be your name when the car is old. Blessed be your name when the church is growing. Blessed be your name when the growth stops. Blessed be your name when we're getting along. Blessed be your name when we can't get along. Blessed be the name of the Lord. You are to be most blessed. No one else gives like you give. No one else has the right to take as you have that right. Because you have given, we today are able to give. And we glory in your name because we can. And for those who can't, we glory in your name. Blessed be the name of the Lord. In the name of the Lord, we give and we pray. And God's people said, Amen.
12: 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Beginning in Job chapter 1, Chuck titled his message, Reeling and Recovering from Devastating News.
13: The beginning of verse 13, now it happened. Stop. All the scene between God and Satan is invisible, as I've said, not known by Job. We know from what we read later that the kids have all gone to Job Jr.'s home for a little feast time together. All 10 of them, having fun as only grown family members can have, if they're still talking together. And this family is. They're eating and they're feasting and they're having one great time. And the father, being the good father that he is, not super pious but genuinely concerned, the father goes to prayer. Perhaps one of the kids will somehow hurt the relationship that she has or he has with the Lord. And so Job turns to prayer and is on his knees in his bedchamber. At the same time, if you were to look out Job's window, you would see the oxen plowing the field, preparing for the next crop. All of the field hands are at work, working with animals they know by name. Sons and daughters are having one great time, telling family stories and laughing over recent events. And if you listen closely through the door, you could hear the prayers of a good father as he remembers one child after another by name. Dads do that.

and the oxen were plowing, and the donkeys were feeding beside them, and those people from Sheba, they attacked. We talked about the possibility they're coming. They've attacked, and they took those animals, all of those animals, and they've cut the servants to ribbon while he was still speaking. Another one came on the scene. And he said there was this a bolt of lightning. It was like fire from heaven that came down, and it consumed all of the sheep and all of the field hands who take care of the sheep. And I'm the only one left. And another pushes him aside and says, Job, you wouldn't believe it, but three raids from the Chaldeans have hit that area where we had the camels, and they have taken all the camels away, and they have killed every one of the servants, and I alone am left. And Job is not even able to get up off his knees, at least thinking, I've got my kids, and there's one more that says, Job, the sons, no. There was this tornado that swept through the wilderness, and wooden carts were thrown into the air, and the wheels were blown apart, and it came right over the house of your oldest son, and the house exploded, and every one of the kids was killed. Job lost all 10 in a freak storm directed by Satan. All of them. And for the first time in 35, 40 years, Mr. and Mrs. Job are childless. I would plead with all of you who love the Bible, leave room for its emotion. It's full of it. See the then in verse 20? I don't know how long. Could have been all the rest of the afternoon he lay there. He could have stumbled outside to look for himself in the distance to see the house, now a shambles, holding the bodies of his children. And I'll tell you, as painful as the words of the messengers were as he played them over in his mind, something even worse was the silence of God. Not one word of comfort from the heavenlies. You've been there, haven't you? No one to answer why. No one to explain the reason for the ruin. Alexander White puts it so well. Job's sorrows came not in a single spy, but in battalions. Before he could catch his breath from one, there was another, and from the other, there yet another, and maybe he lay on that ground till the dew fell. Then. I read this 24 times in the Hebrew. There are 9 words in the Hebrew text of verse 20, which tells us what Job did. Before it tells us in 21 what Job said. And of the 9 words, 5 are verbs. The English version I use has 19 words, but still 5 verbs. When you read your Bible, not only catch the emotion and enter into that, pay attention to the verbs. They will move you through the action of the event. Let them say what they say. Job peeled himself off the ground. He arose. The next verb tells us of a strange thing. He tore his robe. The word for robe is a garment that fits over a loose tunic, like a dress one would wear that goes down below the knees, called a tunic in biblical days. This was the seamless garment Jesus wore until they stripped him naked for the crucifixion, and they gambled for that piece of garment, not wanting to tear it. This is not the tunic, however. This is the robe that kept him warm at night. And he reached, and not finding a seam, but finding a part of the fabric, he rips it. And in the ripping of the robe, he is announcing his horrible grief, the anguish, and it's used several times in the Old Testament for the expression of grief, the tearing of the robe. And then we read the third verb, he shaved his head. The hair is always pictured in the scriptures as the glory of an individual, the worth. And the shaving of the head is the picture of the loss of glory, the unworthy moment in time.
And every art

0: evening. It's John Hemmer. All right. Founders Week is coming up in October. 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
4: People are leaving the Word of God while affirming its truthfulness and chasing after all other kinds of things because they have the feeling that the Word can't meet their need, and that is a lie of the devil that has arisen because they've never really lived a biblical life. 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
6: If there's one thing that's true about modern man, it's that he loves technology. For every problem that comes along, he creates a new electronic device or prescription drug or surgical procedure to fix it. But how has man done with spiritual problems, the kind that computers and medicine can't touch? Can secular counseling really help people solve their toughest problems? When you're struggling with anxiety or depression or anger, or you're not sure about your purpose in life, where do you turn to for the answers you need? Today on Grace to You, John MacArthur shows you the one resource that can deliver and does deliver every time. John's study is called The Transforming Power of Scripture. And now here's John with today's lesson.
4: It seems to me that one of the most subtle and dangerous threats facing the Word of God is coming from within the category of evangelical Christianity by people who claim to believe the Bible to be the Word of God, but betray a lack of trust in its sufficiency, and therein speak evil of the Word of God. And it has forced me to ask the question, is the Bible really sufficient for matters of spiritual life? Is it sufficient for the people of God and all of the necessary resources for the fullness of living in the will of God? Or do we need to concede that the Bible has some rather glaring limitations that can only be overcome by wisdom and technique developed by well-meaning people who want to help God out a little bit? Now, to answer the question of scriptural sufficiency, I want you to look with me at Psalm 19, what I believe to be the most concise and direct treatment of the sufficiency of Scripture in all of the Word of God. Now, to begin with, let's notice the sufficiency of Scripture, verses 7 through 9. Follow them as I read. The law of the Lord is perfect, converting the soul. The testimony of the Lord is sure, making wise the simple. The statutes of the Lord are right, rejoicing the heart. The commandment of the Lord is clear, enlightening the eyes. The fear of the Lord is clean, enduring forever. The judgments of the Lord are true and righteous altogether. Now, I want you to note for a moment the structure of those three verses. There are six lines of thought. And each of those six lines has three elements. It has a title for the Word of God, a characteristic of the Word of God, and a benefit of the Word of God. Number one, in verse 7, the law of the Lord is perfect, converting the soul. The Word of God then has the power of total transformation. It is so comprehensive that it can mold a soul, a living person, into precisely what God desires that person to be. And that begins at conversion. Secondly, the psalmist says, the testimony of the Lord is sure, making wise the simple. And he takes another step in building this tremendous, magnificent presentation of scriptural sufficiency. The Word of God can take a naive, inexperienced, undiscerning, uninformed, ignorant person and bring them to such wisdom that they can live out a godly life according to the will of God. Thirdly, would you notice verse 8 of Psalm 19? The statutes of the Lord are right, rejoicing the heart. Where does a believer go to find joy? Where does a believer go to find relief, happiness, deliverance from sorrow, anxiety, and depression? Where does a believer go? Where is the resource? The testimony of the psalmist is it's the Word. It is the Word that rejoices the heart. The Scripture is perfect enough to convert the soul, wise enough to make the simple profound, and able to make the sad joyful. Fourthly, you will notice at the end of verse 8, the commandment of the Lord is clear. The best translation is clear, enlightening the eyes. And he uses here the word commandment. Now, commandment is another way to look at Scripture. Yes, Scripture is precepts. Yes, it's instruction. Yes, it's testimony. But it is also

obscure elements of it. But the Word of God in general, as read, is clear. It's easy to see. It gives clear direction for life. The Old Testament says, a wayfaring man, though he be a fool, need not err. It enlightens the darkness. When there is darkness in the world and you can't understand what's going on and you don't know why things are happening the way they are, the Word of God makes things clear, in contrast to the muddled, muddy musings of men who themselves are blind. To be able to see truth in this dark world, struggling to know what truth is, to be able to understand what is right and wrong, to be able to understand and be comforted in times when we can't comprehend what's happening, times like Job endured, all the knowledge of things not readily seen is revealed in the Word of God to the degree that our eyes can be sufficiently enlightened. What a wonderful truth. The Word of God is all the revelation we need. It is clear. It is easy to understand. It leaves no doubt as to necessary truth. Proverbs 6:23 says, the commandment is a lamp and teaching is light. And so we would ask the question, is the Bible so insufficient that it can't show us these things, that we have to depend on worldly wisdom? Do we have to go to men to ask them to explain what's happening? Do we need further revelation? Do we need psychoanalysis for spiritual problems from sources that long have rejected Scripture as even a source of truth? Is the Bible so incomplete that we have to turn to science to explain origin, philosophy to explain life, and sociology to explain sin? No, all the light of life is in the Word of God. And again, I draw you to Psalm 119. Notice, please, verse 52. I remember thine ordinances of old, O Lord, and have comforted myself. In the midst of distress, I went back to the Word, and I was comforted. Notice verse 59. I thought on my ways and turned my feet unto thy testimonies. I looked at the way I was going and got back in line with you. In verse 81 to 83, we find an equally powerful testimony to the clarity of Scripture as it lightens the way. My soul faints for thy salvation, but I hope in thy word. Mine eyes fail for thy word, saying, when wilt thou comfort me? For I am become like a wineskin in the smoke, yet do I not forget thy statutes. When you can't see and everything is covered with smoke, as it were, you look to the Word. Verse 86, all thy commandments are faithful. All thy commandments are trustworthy. Verse 92, unless thy law had been my delight, I should then have perished in mine affliction. Verse 105, thy word is a lamp to my feet, a light to my path. Verse 130, the entrance of thy words gives light. It gives understanding to the simple. Verse 140, thy word is very pure, therefore thy servant loves it. It is also, fifthly, verse 9, clean, enduring forever. And here he uses the term fear as a synonym for Holy Scripture. Why does he do that? Because the Holy Scripture intends to convey fear, or the awesomeness of God, to bring about a reverential awe, to draw us to worship. It is used in the sense of what it seeks to produce. The Scripture intends to produce fear or awe or respect or worship to God, and so it is said to be the fear of the Lord. And since the habit of the human soul is to worship, the Scripture then instructs us who we are to worship and how we are to worship. And this Scripture, which instructs us in the worship of God, he says, is clean. Marvelous thought. The Word is so pure, hallowed, holy, separate from sin. Now, that's in contrast to the words of men. You can't always trust them. You can the Word of God. And consequently, you'll notice, it endures forever. That is to say, you can follow it always. It's trustworthy all the time. It never changes. It's never altered. Doesn't matter what generation it is. And when I hear these people come along and say, well, the Bible isn't sophisticated enough for our high-tech society, they don't understand. The Bible is absolutely pure and without flaw and without error and without sin, and therefore needs no updating and no editing and no refining. It is perfect. God forbid that we should believe that for a moment. The Word is adequate and sufficient as a clean word to clean the heart, to purge the heart. I call you to the testimony of the psalmist in Psalm 119. It's all right there. Psalm 119, starting in verse 3, and we could look at a lot of scriptures. Verse 2, rather. He says, blessed are they that keep thy testimony.

0: enemies and seek him with the whole heart, they also do no iniquity. They walk in his ways. People of the word are clean. People of the word are pure. Verses 9 to 11. Wherewithal shall a young man cleanse his way? How do you go about purifying your life? By having an inner healing? By having an encounter with somebody who can direct your problems because they've got some supernatural magical power? By calling on some contemporary science of the mind? No. By taking heed thereto according to thy word. With my whole heart have I sought thee. Oh, let me not wander from thy commandments. Thy word have I hidden in my heart, that I might not sin against thee. In verse 38, establish thy word unto thy servant, who is devoted to thy fear or worship. Fill me with the word. Verse 67, before I was afflicted, I went astray, but now I've kept thy word. The word and obedience going together. Verse 101, I have restrained my feet from every evil way that I might keep thy word. Verse 172, my tongue shall speak of thy word, for all thy commandments are right, righteous. Listen, the word is sufficient for cleansing. It's sufficient for purifying the life. It is eternally relevant. It is all that is necessary for the cleansing of the soul. We do not need practitioners. We need the word of God. And lastly, and so importantly, he says in verse 9, the word called here the judgments or the ordinances of the Lord are true. And as a result, they are altogether righteous. The word ordinances means divine verdicts. Oh, what a statement. Do you know how hard it is for people in our society or in any part of the planet Earth to find truth? Do you know what a battle it is to discover truth? And we have the word that is true. The word of the Lord is true. It's always true. Therefore, it's always dependable, always relevant, always applicable. In contrast to the lies of men who are victims of their father, the lying devil himself, it is always true. Now notice the result of the truthfulness of Scripture in verse 9 is that it is altogether righteous. That is, it is totally right. And the idea of that phrase is to talk of its comprehensiveness. It is altogether righteous. There are no errors in it, yes, but more than that, it is a complete, comprehensive, sufficient source of truth. Are we to believe that we need more revelation? Are we to believe that we need more visions and words of prophecy? You see how ridiculous all of this is? The word of God is sufficient. It is true and absolutely comprehensive. And I draw you one more time to Psalm 119, verse 89. Let's start at verse 89. Forever, O Lord, thy word is settled in heaven. Marvelous statement to the sufficiency and the comprehensive completeness of Scripture. Verse 128, therefore I esteem all thy precepts concerning all things to be right, and I hate every false way. Verse 137, righteous art thou, O Lord, and upright are thy judgments. Verse 138, thy testimonies that thou hast commanded are righteous and very faithful. Unchanging. Verse 142, thy righteousness is an everlasting righteousness, and thy law is the truth. Verse 151, thou art near, O Lord, and all thy commandments are truth. Verse 160, thy word is true from the beginning, and every one of thy righteous ordinances endures forever. Tremendous testimony. Utterly complete, comprehensive source of spiritual truth necessary for spiritual life and perfectly meeting all the spiritual needs of man. Secondly, I want you to see as a result of that the value of Scripture, the value of it. Look at verses 10 to 13. I'm only going to mention them, so listen carefully. It is so valuable as a comprehensive resource for life, unequaled in value because, number one, it provides the greatest possession. Verse 10, more to be desired than gold, yea, than much fine gold. Listen, the Word of God is the greatest possession. To have the Word of God is more valuable than all the precious metal. It is the source of the greatest possession. Secondly, the greatest pleasure. In verse 10, he says, sweeter also than honey in the honeycomb. Nothing is as sweet. Nothing is as pleasurable. Nothing is as enriching. Nothing is as personally meaningful. It brings the sweetest things of earth. What do you seek for? Where do you find your pleasure? I can honestly say to you, there's no pleasure in life like the pleasure and the joy, the lasting pleasure and lasting joy of hours spent in the Word of God. You see, the resolution of all of our problems is not a result of inadequacy of Scripture. It's the result of inadequate application of Scripture. Inadequate, diligent study of Scripture. Scripture is the greatest possession and the source of the greatest pleasure. Thirdly, it's the source of the greatest protection. Verse 11, moreover, by them is thy servant warned. It's a source of protection. In the face of temptation and sin and ignorance, we need the Word. It protects us. We hide it that we might not sin. And fourthly, it's the source of the greatest profit. For in keeping of its truths, there is great reward. The true reward is not here and now. The true reward is not positive confession, visualization of what you want right now. The true reward is the obedience to Scripture that brings about the glory to come. Instead of living for what we can amass here and now, like the Christian cultic preoccupation of health, wealth, and prosperity and immediate success, we need to know the blessedness of living for the eternal reward. The Scripture, yes, it is the one thing that gives us, without question, the greatest possession, the greatest pleasure, the greatest protection, the greatest profit, and fifthly, verses 12 and 13, the greatest purification. It is a purifier. Look at the response of the psalmist. Even as he is going through all of this, he says, who can understand his errors? In the midst of this kind of statement about Scripture, how can I ever understand why I sin, right? Why would I ever violate that which can transform me and make me wise and fill my heart with joy and enlighten my eyes and purify my heart and comprehensively supply all my resources? Why would I ever violate such truth? How can I understand that? And in looking into the Word, he cries out, oh, cleanse me from secret sins. Those are the ones that I don't plan and I don't premeditate. They're the hidden ones. And maybe I don't even remember to confess. And then he says, and keep me also from presumptuous sins. Those are the sins I see and premeditate and plan and know about, the arrogant sins. Keep me from the ones I don't know about and keep me from the ones I do. And don't let those dominate me. Then I'll be upright and I'll be innocent from great transgression. Oh God, hold me back. The term great transgression is the idea of freeing oneself or breaking past a barrier, escaping the dominion of God, the realm of grace. So you can see that a look at the Scripture causes a backwash, a cry for purity in the heart. Yes, it is the source of the greatest purification. That little list ought to be something you keep somewhere. And when you study the Word of God and look at it, it'll remind you of what it'll do in your life. It is the greatest possession because it gives you that which is needed for every issue of life. It is a glorious wealth. It is the greatest pleasure. It fills your heart with joy in all circumstances. It is the greatest protection because it warns you. It is the greatest profit. It leads you to eternal reward and the greatest purification. It cleanses the heart. The sufficiency of Scripture, the value of it, finally the commitment to it. What is the response to all of this? It comes in verse 14. As the psalmist cries out, and I trust you will from your heart, let the words of my mouth and the thoughts or meditation of my heart be acceptable in thy sight, O Lord, my strength and my redeemer. What he's saying is, O God, may the things I think and the things I say be acceptable to you. Why? Because they're consistent with your what? Your word, your revelation. He's saying, make me a man of the word. Make my thoughts biblical. Make my words biblical. Keep me in the Word. That's the right commitment. I really believe that we're seeing sad things happen in the evangelical church today. People are leaving the Word of God while affirming its truthfulness and chasing after all other kinds of things because they have the feeling that the Word can't meet their need, and that is a lie of the devil that has arisen because they've never really lived a biblical life. And they've never really been noble like the Bereans who daily search the Scriptures. And they've never allowed, as Paul said to the Colossians, the Word of Christ to dwell in them richly. They've treated it in a cursory way and never enjoyed the power of its depths. And oh, how in this day we ought to call the Church of Christ back to a preoccupation that consumes them with the living Word of God. And let our message not be the message of the Bible plus the world, but let it be the message of the sufficiency of the Word of God alone.
1: 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John's current study is called The Transforming Power of Scripture. Well, friend, as you think about the amazing resource that God has given us in His Word, you might be wondering, what are some practical first steps you can take to build a habit of Bible study and see the kind of transformation that John has been talking about? Well, here are some of John's thoughts on that.
2: You know, it's like anything else in life that's good and right and true. It's a discipline you have to cultivate. Self-discipline is not a particularly natural feature of fallen people, even those that have been redeemed. You know, our flesh tends toward ease and comfort and laziness. There are people certainly who overcome that, but how hard it seems sometimes for Christian people to develop the discipline it takes to enrich their souls to the glory of God and for their own usefulness and joy and fulfillment of God's purpose. We want to help you with that. We want to see your spiritual life cultivated. So I want to tell you about a devotional book called Remember and Return, subtitle Rekindling Your Love for the Savior. It's about loving Christ. It's a one-month meditation from Scripture focusing on the person of Christ and how you must love and obey Him. Great resource for anyone who wants to make sure his or her love for Christ hasn't become cold.
1: That's right, friend. 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And if I could ask a favor, would you pray with us that God will use His truth to strengthen hearts and minds through this broadcast for His glory? That's the most important way you can partner with us. Pray for us. And thanks for doing that. Now for the entire Grace to You staff, I'm Phil Johnson. Watch Grace to You television this Sunday on DirecTV Channel 378. And then be back Monday as John MacArthur looks at some of the most compelling truths about Christ's sacrifice for sinners from a book written 700 years before Christ came to earth. It's another half hour of unleashing God's truth one verse at a time on Grace to You.
3: Good evening. It's John Hemmer. I am in for Effie. Thank you for being here. It is never, ever fun when we are in those moments, those situations, those seasons in our lives where we have no idea why things are happening the way they are. And we almost drive ourselves crazy. We're like, I just want some kind of perspective. I need to know why this is happening. And those answers just don't come, right? Because we can't see what God sees. We have no idea what's going to happen next. But here is some perspective. If you are in that spot in some way, this is for you. Every moment of our lives, good and bad, it's all part of God's perfect plan for you. He's got you. He loves you. And He knows what you need. And He will never, ever fail you. You will be okay.
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3: You are listening to Moody Radio. Good evening. It's John Hemmer. I am in for Effie this week. Sunday morning, I would love it if you could join me here for Sunday praise. All right? Couple hours, like 6 a.m. until 8 a.m. We get together. We hear some great music. I will share some, you know, some encouragement with you. It's a great way to begin a Sunday morning. Maybe you could do that as you're on the way to church. Interesting thing about church, it is so important to be a part of a local church. It really is. That is like, that's like the bedrock, you know what I'm saying? But to kind of break it down like a fraction, it's not all there is, though. It's not enough to be a part of a church. You and I must be the church. It's not just a Sunday morning thing. It's got to be a 7-day, 24-hour thing.
10: What he wants them to see is that the future belongs to the church. Now, we don't think like that these days. But there's all this doom and gloom about the church. Don't you believe it? The future belongs to the church.
11: Welcome to the God-Centered Life with Josh Moody. Our series is called The Heavenly Places. Today, moving into the first chapter of Ephesians, verses 15 through 23, in a study we're calling The Eyes of Your Heart Enlightened. Josh Moody is senior pastor of College Church. It's located about 30 miles west of the city of Chicago, and we're glad you're joining us for our study today. Josh, our opener lands in that it's not hard to find folks lining up the funeral procession for the church, at least here in the States. According to our passage today, though, perhaps a bit premature.
12: Yeah, Jesus' promise, isn't it, to grow the church. I'll build the church and the gates of hell will not prevail against it. So nothing else will either. And we can take confidence in that, those of us who believe in Jesus, and be sure that his purpose for his people will stand.
13: Not only is the church not dead, there's some really important things we're going to learn about from the Apostle Paul. Let's get to it. Chapter 1, verses 15 through 23 of the book of Ephesians. Here's Josh.
12: I ask you then to turn with me in your Bibles to the book of Ephesians as we continue our series in Paul's letter to the Ephesians. We've come to chapter 1, and we'll be looking this morning at verses 15 to 23, and we'll be continuing that series through the Easter week itself. Each of these passages have relevance to Easter, but of course we'll study them on their own merits as well from the context and the application from God's Word. So Ephesians chapter 1, and I'll read to us from verse 15 until verse 23. Let's hear God's Word. For this reason, because I have heard of your faith in the Lord Jesus and your love toward all the saints, I do not cease to give thanks for you, remembering you in my prayers, that the God of our Lord Jesus Christ, the Father of glory, may give you the spirit of wisdom and of revelation in the knowledge of him, having the eyes of your hearts enlightened, that you may know what is the hope to which he has called you, what are the riches of his glorious inheritance in the saints, and what is the immeasurable greatness of his power toward us who believe, according to the working of his great might, that he worked in Christ when he raised him from the dead, and seated him at his right hand in the heavenly places, far above all rule and authority and power and dominion, and above every name that is named, not only in this age, but also in the one to come. And he put all things under his feet and gave him as head over all things to the church, which is his body, the fullness of him who fills all in all. Now let's pray as we come now to God's word. Let's pray. Our Father God, we thank you for your word. We pray, as Paul is praying here, that indeed the eyes of our hearts would be open to see what it is that you want to teach us here. We thank you, Lord, for this week. We pray it would be a significant one in all of our lives. We thank you for the children and their presence with us in the service so far. And again, we ask, Lord, that as the Apostle Paul prayed, we pray that the eyes of our heart would be open to see what it is that you're teaching us here in your word. In Jesus' name, amen. In 2015, the BBC conducted an unusual experiment. They got together a group of wannabe Adele singers, Adele being, of course, the famous singer, and had a competition to see who could sound most like Adele, which, of course, is not an easy thing to do, given that she has the most extraordinary voice. Some say that I should have gone into that competition and I might have won. But those who've heard me sing would know that I was joking. So, but what made this competition rather unusual was that the BBC also invited Adele herself to participate. Undercover. In disguise. She did her hair differently. She wore clothes that were not rock star clothes or whatever she normally wears. It was different. And in fact, they went so far as to give her a fake nose, a prosthetic nose. And you can see on YouTube. So the different singers do their bit, and then they sit down the front, and then the next singer comes on, who, unknown to them, undercover, is Adele herself. And she comes onto the platform, and she sort of plays it up and looks very nervous, you know, and sort of. And she tries to sing. So, well, let's start again. And then she enters into one of her famous songs and starts to sing it like Adele. And all the other people, on the other contestants on the front, you see their faces, they're sort of, and then they look at each other and go, it's her! many of the things about the church, the true reality of the church is, for many people, undercover, in disguise. And the Apostle Paul here is praying. He is, if you've been following us along in our series, the whole point of the letter to the Ephesians is to encourage this network of churches to which he's writing. He planted the church through a ministry in the Hall of Tyrannus. He did these daily lectures, and the word of God went out through to the whole province of Asia. So he knew some of the Christians, but not others, because there was a whole network of churches planted throughout that area. And he's writing to Ephesus and this network of churches to encourage them that God has heavenly power in the heavenly places, the ongoing theme throughout the letter. It's a letter of encouragement. As we saw last week, he encouraged them, first of all, that God has a purpose to bless us, a sovereign purpose to bless us with every spiritual blessing in the heavenly places, this sovereign purpose. And now, because of that, he says, for this reason, namely, because God has his sovereign purpose to bless us, and he says, because I've heard of your faith and love, because there are some that he hadn't met in person, though some he had, he'd heard that they really were part of this blessing that God had given. They had faith, they believed, and they had love for all the saints, that is, for all the other Christians. There was evidence that they were real Christians. What's the evidence that someone's a real Christian? They love the church. They had faith and the love for all the saints. They're real Christians. They're part of God's sovereign purpose to bless his people. On account of this, he's praying. And what he's praying is that the eyes of their hearts would be opened. The heart means the central part of the personality in biblical language, not just the emotions, not just the sentiment, but the thinking and the feeling and the willing, the central heart of who a person is, will be open to see. He's praying that the Father of all glory may give you the spirit of wisdom and of revelation of the knowledge of him. Don't get the theologians amongst, don't get tripped up by that word revelation. Paul wasn't praying that they'd have a new revelation. What he's praying is that they would be illuminated. They would see, as he says, verse 18, having the eyes of your hearts enlightened, that you may know. And then he lists three things he wants them to know, each introduced by the word what. That you may know what is the hope to which he has called you. Then what are the riches of his glorious inheritance in the saints. And then what is the immeasurable greatness of his power. All of which culminates, verse 22, in the church. He gave him as head over all things to the church. The Apostle Paul is praying that they would see what otherwise is undercover. What is the hope? What are the riches? And what is the power of the church? So let's look at those three things together.
13: Treasure hunting in the passage. Specifics in just a moment. But first, we want to thank those of you who have partnered with us. God-Centered Life is completely listener-supported, and some have stepped up and said, we want to keep this endeavor going. To you, we say a huge thank you. We hope you're getting benefit. We know others are getting benefit on your behalf. So for them, we say thank you. To find out more, you can go to GodCenteredLife.org. Back into Ephesians. Here's Josh.
12: First of all, what is the hope? Verse 18, he says, having the eyes of your hearts enlightened, that you may know what is the hope to which he has called you. And as I say, you can see from the end of it, this culminates in the church. And in fact, this theme of the hope to which he's called you as Christians in the church, he picks up again later in the letter. You look at chapter 4, this theme of the church is one of the important sub-themes of the letter. Chapter 4, he says this, verse 1, I therefore, prisoner of the Lord, urge you to walk in a manner worthy of the calling to which you've been called. What is that calling? Well, with all humility and gentleness, with patience, bearing one another, eager to maintain the unity of the Spirit and the bond of peace, there is one body and one Spirit. This is the body of Christ, the church. And he talks then about the gifts that was given to the church and the work of the church from which the whole body, verse 16 of chapter 4, joined together and works, and who is the head under Christ. So when he's praying now, and of course he then teaches throughout the letter about this hope. What is the hope to which he has called you as the church. Well, to put it in kind of contemporary terms, what he wants them to see is that the future belongs to the church. Now, we don't think like that these days. Of course, it would have been hard for them too, with all the power of Rome, and as we saw, you know, the goddess Artemis with her one of the seven wonders of the world, and all this around them. The idea that this local church, this network of churches, was the future would have seemed extraordinary. And yet, of course, so it proved. In our day, also, we don't tend to think like that. There's all this doom and gloom about the church. Don't you believe it? The future belongs to the church. In the high Middle Ages, in the 13th century, a Christian leader called Humbert of the Romans wrote saying, "These days hardly anyone goes to church. No one listens to sermons, and they're completely ignorant of the basics of Christian doctrine." And then came the Reformation. In 1606, a Christian leader called Nicholas Bound said the people of his day were totally ignorant of biblical themes. In fact, he said, if you tell them a story from the Bible, they look at you as if it's the most surprising myth and legend. They'd never even heard of it. He said, they are far more familiar with Robin Hood than the stories of the Bible. And then came the Puritan resurgence. In 1730, the great atheistic philosophical leader Montesquieu said that no one is anymore in any way interested in religion. In fact, if you mention religion, people just laugh. 1730, and then came the Great Awakening. Don't you believe the stories of doom and gloom? Actually, the true church is thriving. There have been studies done on this that show this. A study that came out of Indiana University that showed that actually the kind of religion that's on decline is what they called moderate religion. But intense religion, which they defined as evangelicalism or Bible teaching or passion, here we are in Passion Week, that's at least holding its own, if not, I would say, on the up. Even in the West, certainly, or around the world, for sure. In fact, another study that came out of our own state, a university in our own state, Illinois, looked at the 2020 U.S. Census data and found that actually, non-denominational Bible-teaching churches, since from 2010 to 2020, had grown in attendance in America by 6.5 million. Not everything that calls itself a church grows, certainly. But a real church, a Bible-teaching church, a gospel church, I want you to see, I want you to grasp, I want the eyes of your heart to be illuminated, that you would see what is the hope to which you've been called. The future belongs to the church. The future doesn't belong to the tech companies. The future doesn't belong to whoever masters, whatever it is, ChatGPT or the latest AI technology. The future is the church. I want you to see that, says the Apostle Paul. And then second, he says, I want you to see what are the riches of his glorious inheritance in the saints. Now we've got to look carefully what he writes there, because we would think that he's, if you don't look closely at the text, your mind will think that he's saying, what are the riches of your glorious inheritance in the saints? But he doesn't say that. He says, what are the riches of his glorious inheritance in the saints. Now, certainly, the apostle has already taught the Ephesians and that network of churches that Christians too have an inheritance. You may remember that from early in chapter 1, verse 11. He says, "In him we have obtained an inheritance." Yes, we Christians have an inheritance too. And he says the same thing in verse 14 of chapter 1. Who is the guarantee of our inheritance until we acquire possession of it to the praise of his glory? So that we who are Christians also have an inheritance. But here, as he's praying, he's saying something different. He wants our eyes to be open, not only to what is the hope that the future belongs to the church, but what are the riches of his, namely God's, glorious inheritance in the saints. Paul is playing on a fairly common theme in the Old Testament here. You can read about it in Deuteronomy 28 verse 9 or Psalm 28 verse 9, but it's all over the Old Testament. That God's inheritance is his people. That his prized possession is his people. It's an extraordinary thought. And Paul's saying, I'm praying that the Lord will give you a spirit of wisdom and revelation to open the eyes of your heart so that you might see what are the riches of his glorious inheritance in the saints, in the church. I was interested to discover that in 2018, one online article claim that Jeff Bezos, however you pronounce his last name, but the guy who runs Amazon, in 2018, this article said that Jeff Bezos was the richest person who's ever existed. I think there's been something of a stock market change since then, but anyway, in 2018, maybe he still is the richest person, I don't know. But in 2018, this article claimed he was the richest person who ever existed. He had $120 billion or something like that. But then another economist got working on that, said, well, actually, if you go back to the Gilded Age and you take into account inflation and the change in economic realities and all that, then John D. Rockefeller, actually, in contemporary dollars, would have had three times what Jeff Bezos had, $360 billion, John D. Rockefeller in contemporary terms in 2018. And that got me thinking. What about Genghis Khan? How much did he own? The height of the Mongol Empire? Or Alexander the Great? Or Julius Caesar? And here Paul is saying that the richest person in the whole universe, by definition, the one who literally owns it all, his prized possession is the church. We are the most valuable commodity, according to God, in the whole universe. The movie It's a Wonderful Life illustrates this, I think, well, towards the end of the movie, when the angel says to the protagonist, when he's finally been rescued from bankruptcy, and says, "He who has friends, he who is no failure, who has friends." Christian, be encouraged. You look at your bank balance, you think, it's not as big as it was last year, or I'm in difficulty. If you are a part of a church, you are a part of the most valuable commodity in the universe, according to the richest person in the universe by definition, God who owns it all. I want you to see that, says the Apostle Paul. I want you to see that the future belongs to the church, not to tech companies. I want you to see that the richest company you could ever be a part of is the local church. Therefore, of course, be encouraged if you're a part of it. If you're not a part of it, get to be a part of it. What is the hope? What are the riches of His glorious inheritance in the saints, in the church?
13: That's Josh Moody, and this is the God-Centered Life. Those studies you referenced, Josh, those were interesting. Nominal was the label given to churches on the decline, but evidence seen for intense, their term, churches, as actually growing. So is it valid to look at growth or decline as a way to assess that church's focus?
12: It's a tricky one, isn't it? I've always been a little hesitant to buy into the numbers game. Some people used to think that churches, if they're bigger and growing, must be healthy, and sadly that isn't always the case. You can have a flash in the pan, something grows very fast and ends up being pretty much more like a cancerous growth than healthy growth. On the other hand, you can come across churches that are pretty small that are actually very healthy. Some of it's contextual. If you live in a village of 1,000 people and you have 200 people going to the church, well, that's pretty good.
13: Yeah.
12: On the other hand, you have one church in New York City and only 200 people going to it, that's less of a good percentage. So it's there does need to be fruit. I think that we can say that. And of course, the fruit primarily of character, and we trust numerical growth. We do want to see many people come to Jesus.
13: I also appreciated the statement that God's inheritance is us, the church.
12: Yeah.
13: Wow, that's something to chew on. So it kind of raises the bar for the importance of participating in that church, doesn't it?
12: Oh, yeah, it does, doesn't it? Let's get to church, people, whether it's here in the Chicago area or whether somewhere else. If there's a church nearby, let's crawl over broken glass and get to church if necessary.
13: I recall from another study the paraphrased question, if you had to dodge the secret police to get to church today, would you be more connected with what's going on?
12: Yeah, yeah.
13: For many listening, church is easy to get to. No broken glass involved. So we should get to it and do it with engagement and gratitude.
12: Right.
13: Thanks for that, Josh. A final day of the month of July. Are we really already shopping the back-to-school sales? That means it's your last chance to add a wonderful resource to your library. Rebecca McLaughlin, writing as someone who has experienced a lifelong same-sex attraction herself, tackles the claims of some that the Bible, when read correctly, is not against believers entering into committed same-sex relationships. With compassion, grace, and biblical clarity, she examines 10 statements some in the church are making. We'd love to make this resource available to you for your journey, maybe a family member's, a loved one, or just your desire to be more compassionately understanding when this divisive issue is brought up in your church. Your last opportunity to get this resource. You can make that happen by going to GodCenteredLife.org. 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Next time, who's in charge here?
12: No, Rome. You are not the great power. There is a greater power. The greatest power in the universe is not in Washington, D.C. It's not in the tech companies, and it's not the alphabetic soup of Google, Amazon, and Facebook, whatever else it is.
13: We'll wrestle with who's really in charge when we get together next time. 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
14: 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And now, here's our Creation Moment host, Ian Taylor.
15: How did life get started? We all know that the Bible tells us that life got started when God created it. But we have also learned, perhaps in school or reading the news, that evolutionists believe that life could have started in the distant past all by itself if the conditions were right. Perhaps you have read that scientists can form amino acids in the laboratory. Well, besides the fact that amino acids are a long way from life itself, the amino acids made in the laboratory are the wrong kind for life. The idea that life can form spontaneously, under the right conditions, places modern evolutionary scientists in a very precarious position. One assumption of the scientists was that the early Earth had no oxygen, and oxygen destroys amino acids. Yet, geologists tell us that even the oldest rocks show oxidation, thus proving that the Earth has always had an oxygen atmosphere. Besides, if the Earth didn't have an oxygen atmosphere when the first amino acids formed, that means there was no ozone, a form of oxygen, and that protects those amino acids. Amino acids are quickly destroyed by ultraviolet light from the sun. So you see, with or without oxygen, amino acids cannot begin to form. The truth is that the Bible offers the only sensible explanation for the origin of life. And as the great scientist Louis Pasteur said, life can only come from life, while the Bible tells us that eternal life can only come from the eternal life giver, Jesus Christ.
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22: 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God helps us grow into the people he wants us to be. But today, Dr. Evans explains that he does that in part because of what he wants us to do. Let's join him in the book of Genesis as he explains.
21: Rarely Does God take you from where you are to where he wants you to be in a straight line? You never just go from A to Z through B and C and D and E and F. You go from A to R to C to U to S to Q to V. God bounces you around. Why? Number one is to develop your character. He wants to make you a better person, and he never does that without tests. Tests are adverse circumstances that God causes or allows in order to develop us spiritually. But there is a second reason for the detours, and it is the reason of our message today, that God allows detours on his road to destiny in order to prepare those who he wants you to impact when you arrive at your destiny. Let me say it another way. Destiny always involves you benefiting others beyond yourself. Because your destiny is never only about you. Look at chapter 50 of Genesis. He says in verse 19, but Joseph said to them, do not be afraid, for I am in God's place. As for you, you meant it for evil against me, but God meant it for good in order to bring about this present result. Watch this. To preserve many people alive. So therefore, do not be afraid. I will provide. There's our word. I will provide for you and your little ones. So he comforted them and spoke kindly to them. He said, God brought me here to provide for you. Because your destiny is never only about you. Now, you have to understand, God is always doing more than one thing at a time that involves you. It involves you, but because it's not only about you, he's manipulating different things in different places at different times until it's time for the hookup. Let's back up to chapter 40, verse 23. Remember, in the Bible, there were no chapters written. We added chapters in order to be able to find things quickly. So you can kind of just read straight through, particularly the stories in the Bible. The verse 23 of chapter 40 says, yet the chief cupbearer did not remember Joseph, but forgot him. Here Joseph is in prison. He interprets the cupbearer's dream. He tells the cupbearer, remember me to Pharaoh, and the cupbearer forgets him. Have you ever been in a situation where it looked like God was answering your prayer and the reverse happened? You thought you had an answer, and the exact opposite to the answer occurred, and you want to know, God, why you want to do me like this? When God disappoints you, he disappoints you on purpose. It says the cupbearer forgot him after he had saved the cupbearer's life through interpreting his dream. How long was he forgotten? Because he's in prison. Oh, by the way, he's not only in prison, it says he's in the dungeon. The dungeon was the hole underneath the prison. And he's there for having done nothing wrong. So he's an innocent person in a bad situation that God allowed. Verse 1 of chapter 41. Now it came about at the end of 2 full years that Pharaoh had a dream, and behold, he was standing by the Nile. So he's got this dream that literally terrorizes him. And he can't understand it. So Pharaoh calls the professionals to interpret the dream. Verse 8, now in the morning his spirit was troubled. So he sent and called for all the magicians of Egypt and all the wise men. And Pharaoh told them his dreams, but there was not one who could interpret them to Pharaoh. Okay, stick with me now. Joseph is languishing in a prison, in the lowest part of the prison called the dungeon. Pharaoh, who doesn't even know who Joseph is, has a dream that keeps him up all night and troubles him, and he calls the paid professionals to help him figure out his nightmare. The paid professionals can't figure out his nightmare. Joseph doesn't know Pharaoh. Pharaoh doesn't know Joseph. The cupbearer knows them both, because the cupbearer was in prison with Joseph and he worked for Pharaoh. What happened? Verse 9, then the chief cupbearer spoke to Pharaoh, saying, I would make mention today of my own offense. Pharaoh was furious for his servants. He put

0: came at Pharaoh. You had a dream. You couldn't interpret it. It scared you to death. 2 years ago, I had a dream. Scared me to death. And there was this Jewish kid in jail who interpreted my dream, and it came about just as it happened. When does the cupbearer remember Joseph? Because remember, we read he forgot him. He remembered it when it was God's time for a hookup to occur. God created a nightmare over here while Joseph is in prison over there, and he doesn't allow the negative event of Joseph to change until the nightmare occurs over here, and he brings to remember. See, God knows how to bring stuff back up in people's mind. He brings it back to the cupbearer's mind about Joseph. And watch this, because I want to make a big point, a big point, a big point. It says, verse 14, then Pharaoh sent and called for Joseph, and they hurriedly brought him out of the dungeon where he had shaved himself, changed his clothes, and came to Pharaoh. Now, here's what I want you to note. Don't want you to miss this. Joseph had absolutely no idea about the dream, had never met Pharaoh. He doesn't know what's going on. He's in a hole all by himself. But in less than 24 hours, his world changes. In 24 hours, he's released from prison. In 24 hours, he's given a shave. In 24 hours, he gets his clothes changed. He gets brand new clothes. Verse 41 of chapter 41, Pharaoh said to Joseph, see, I have set you over all the land of Egypt. Then Pharaoh took off his signet ring from his hand and put it on Joseph's hand and clothed him in garments of fine linen and put the gold necklace around his neck. He rode him on the second chariot, verse 43, and they proclaimed before him, bow the knee, and he set him over all the land of Egypt. All this happened in 24 hours. Joseph is the man now. Joseph is living large now. Joseph has been blessed with stuff, having used his gifting. And now he is out of the pit and in the palace. The problem today is most people are satisfied with that definition of blessing. I got more stuff, better job, more money, better car, nicer clothes, nicer house. Remember, your blessing includes you, but it's not only about you. Look at chapter 45. The story continues. He's now with his brothers. And here's what he says to his brothers who've been now faced with Joseph, who's now over them. Verse 5 of chapter 45. Now do not be grieved or angry with yourselves because you sold me here, for God sent me before you to preserve your life. Watch this now. You sold, and while you were selling, God was sending. You see that? You were selling me, and God was sending me. You thought you were getting rid of me, and God was preparing to use me. You thought you were messing over me, and all you were doing was blessing me. If they would have known that their brother was going to wind up being their provider, they would have never sold them. But God let them sell them so that God could send them in order to preserve them. He says, God did this to preserve life. Verse 6, for the famine has been in the land these 2 years, and there are still 5 years in which there will neither be plowing or harvesting. Here it is. God sent me before you to preserve you, a remnant in the earth, and to keep you alive by a great deliverance. And he goes on to say in verse 11, there I will provide for you, for there are still 5 years of famine to come, and you and your household and all you have would have been impoverished. Guess what the man says? He said, he didn't just send me here to live in a bigger house. He sent me here to preserve you. He sent me here to benefit somebody other than myself.
1: 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First, though, the message we're listening to today is from Tony.

0: 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I'll have that contact information for you again after part 2 of today's lesson and this.
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2: When God blesses you spiritually, that's the most important blessing. When he blesses you materially, when he blesses you circumstantially, when he blesses you influentially, when he changes your status in life and he removes you from that negative situation, keep your eye open for the blessing he wants you to be. Not that's the blessing that you have. Because the shortest way to cut short your destiny is to only be thinking about you and not the reason that God blessed you, which is always to be a blessing to somebody beyond you. Beyond you. God told Abraham, Genesis chapter 12, he said, Abraham, I want you to leave the land of your parents and I want you to go to a land that I will show you, but I'm not going to tell you about it in advance. I just want you to walk by faith. Now, if you follow Abraham's life, he goes through 25 years of detour before God and he are ready to come through, before God has set things up where he is grown up enough and responsive enough for God to do what he's going to do. And then God said to Abraham, and when I bless you through you, all the nations of the earth will be blessed. He says, I got a big plan for you, but you're not ready for it yet. It's going to take you 25 years for you to be ready for what I want to do with your life. But when you come around and grow up and begin to respond to me like I want you to respond, I'm going to work through you. And when I do my thing through you, it's going to blow your mind because it's going to touch the whole world. God's got a world for you to touch. Let me show you another one. I want you to turn to this one, Exodus chapter 2, because this is a pattern through Scripture. Remember, there are no chapter divisions when the Bible was written. We added chapters in order to find places quickly. Verse 23 of Exodus 2. It came about in the course of those days that the king of Egypt died, and the sons of Israel sighed because of the bondage, and they cried out, and their cry for help because of their bondage rose up to God. So God heard their groanings, and God remembered his covenant with Abraham, Isaac, and Jacob. God saw the sons of Israel and took notice of them. Pause. Israel is crying out. Israel is in Egypt. Israel got in Egypt because of Joseph. Joseph brought his brothers to Egypt. He provided them in Egypt. They kept expanding. So Israel became a nation in Egypt. But now they're under bondage in Egypt. They cry to God and they say, God, deliver us, deliver us, deliver us. God says, I hear you, I hear you, I hear you. Okay? Deliver me, I hear you. Now, remove the chapter 3 and let's keep reading. Now, Moses was pastoring the flock of Jethro, his father-in-law. Wait a minute. We just left all the children of Israel in Egypt crying out for deliverance. God hears them. And now we jump to Moses. Or did we? Because he says the priest of Midian, he was leading the flock. So all this man is a shepherd man. The angel of the Lord appears to him, verse 2, in a blazing fire in the midst of the bush. He looks, behold, the bush was burning with fire, yet it was not consumed. Moses says, I got to turn around and see what's going on here. When the Lord saw, verse 4, that Moses turned aside to look, God spoke to him, Moses, Moses. He said, here I am. He says, don't come near here. Remove your sandals. He said, verse 6, I am the God of Abraham, Isaac, and Jacob. Moses hid his face, for he was afraid to look at God. The Lord said, I have surely seen, watch this, the affliction of my people. We read that in chapter 2. Of my people who are in Egypt and have given heed to their cry because of their taskmasters, for I am aware of their suffering. So I have come down to deliver them from the power of the Egyptians and to bring them up to a land flowing with milk and honey. Verse 10. Therefore now, come now, I will send you to Pharaoh so that you may bring my people, the sons of Israel, out of Egypt. Anybody know where I'm going? God, here's Israel over here. Okay, y'all need deliverance. I'll be right back. He runs over here. Okay, Moses, I've been training you for 40 years how to lead sheep. The reason it took me 40 years to train you is you messed up 40 years ago, which got you kicked out into this wilderness because I had to teach you not to move when I'm not ready for you to move. Well, Moses, hold on right now. I'll be right back. Israel, I hear you. I hear you. Keep praying. Keep praying. I know you don't think I'm hearing you, but keep praying because I'll be right back. Moses, I got a bush burning here. I need you to turn aside and look at the bush that's burning, that's not being consumed, because guess what? Over there, they're calling for me. I need a leader, but I need a humble leader who knows how to trust in me. So for the last 40 years, I have you taking care of sheep because you need to learn how to lead dumb people. So I let you learn to lead dumb sheep. And now that the sheep are calling me over here and you've learned to lead sheep over there, come with me. I'm going to lead you over here and connect you with these folk over there so you can tell Pharaoh, let my people go. In other words, God is always hooking stuff up. You just can't see it. You just don't know what's happening. All you see is your situation. You remember Esther? Pretty girl. Shining star, Esther. Her name means star. Esther's a pretty girl, and she's in the king's palace, and she goes from a raggedy little Jewish girl, the queen. She's queen now. Queen Esther. Mordecai says, this guy Haman is trying to kill all the Jewish people. You need to go tell your husband, the king, what's going on so we can be delivered. Esther said, wait a minute. Hey, you messing with my lifestyle. You messing with my clothes. You messing with my car. You messing with my servants. In fact, you could be messing with my life. So y'all, I got mine. Y'all get yours. I can't mess with this. Mordecai says, star. So that's me, star. Star, let me explain something. If you don't do this, deliverance will come from another place. Because God ain't limited to you. God, you that, but you ain't all that. Some of you been there and done that. I hear you. You that, sister girl, but you ain't all that. All right? Okay? Deliverance will arise from another place. But you have missed the point of you being here. You think you're here just because you're cute. No. You were called to the kingdom for such a time as this. To bring deliverance to your people, not just to look pretty in the palace. God doesn't mind you looking pretty in the palace. He just minds you getting so tied to the palace that you miss the purpose. That you don't see. He wants to give you your destiny so that you can be a preserver, a provider, and a deliverer. How would a little boy know that giving Jesus sardines and crackers would give a Moby Dick sandwich to 25,000 people? Because when your destiny is given to Jesus' hands, he's not only going to use it to fill you up, he's going to use it so you can be a blessing to others. How would the widow of Zarephath know that when she followed God's destiny regarding Elijah, she would be able to retire on what God would provide her? Because when you are a blessing that God can work through, he doesn't mind working too. How would Martin Luther King have known that as a pastor in Atlanta, there would be a lady in Montgomery named Rosa Parks who would refuse to give up a bus seat, that would start a bus boycott, where people would call on him from Atlanta to lead the boycott, that would uproot and give birth to a civil rights movement, that would give us freedoms today that were never known in the Jim Crow South, that would lead him to speak on the Washington Monument and give the greatest speech of a generation about a dream. How did he know that God would take him and a lady he never met, hook the two up, and change the destiny of a whole group of people in the United States of America? Because God is always hooking stuff up. Stuff you don't even know about. So don't be satisfied to be blessed alone. Because your destiny becomes realized when you decide to be a blessing as well.
0: 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Just because two people are looking at the same painting doesn't mean they're both seeing the same picture. Perspective makes all the difference. And Dr. Evans will tell us how the right perspective can get us through anything. That's coming up on Monday. I hope you'll join us.

0: You are listening to Booty Radio. Good evening. It's John Hemmer. I am filling in for Effie. Francis Chan said this one time that God's definition of what matters is pretty straightforward. He measures our lives by how we love. Wow. The band For King and Country, one of the first songs they ever released, it's a song that I love to this day. One of the lines in the song says, "Let my life be the proof of your love." What if you and I lived our lives every single day as proof that God's love exists and it's real? Even in the hard times, the times that we are in those places where the rug has been pulled off from under us and we are in the fire, what if we always lived our lives as proof that his love is real?
1: So if there was a Hall of Fame for wives, I'd nominate you for being in the Hall of Fame for speaking life.
2: Oh.
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1: You are the most affirming, life-giving woman to me and to others, even people that strangers in an airport, but you speak life to me every
2: single day. That's really sweet. And honestly, that doesn't come naturally. That has become a prayer. God, help me to say the things you would say today and see the things in people that you see that are good. And that is not easy. It's not an easy prayer, and it's not easy to follow through.
1: All I know is your husband, it makes me want to run home. I mean,
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0: You are listening to Booty Radio. Good evening, my friend. It's John Hemmer. I am filling in for Effie. Thank you for being here, by the way. Now, my son has got to be the world's biggest Toy Story fan, and I love it. I love everything about my son and my daughter. And I think it's so awesome that he loves Toy Story so much, and he loves to collect different Toy Story action figures and, you know, the Toy Story plush doll things. And it's so funny how he kind of goes through seasons. Like, this one Woody character is his prized possession. Now this one is. Now this Jesse one is. And I was thinking about that. Our prized possessions. Out of all creation, you are God's prized possession. How amazing is that?
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11: Walking with God, to have a life that walks with God, means sincerity and a genuineness. No duplicity. Everything is laid before Him.
12: Think about the people in your life who you'd describe as truly close. Not just an acquaintance, but someone who walks through life with you. It's a special bond. Today on A Better Word, we're opening to Genesis 5, where one man is described differently than everyone else around him. The Bible says Enoch walked with God. Pastor Nick, this phrase, walked with God, is used in a handful of verses to describe the unique relationship God had with a man called Enoch. Why do you think the Bible uses the image of walking to describe his life of faith?
11: I think for a lot of reasons. It's such a beautiful image because it gives you the sense that it's ongoing in its nature, that this is not something that happens in fits and starts or just moments or spurts, but this is a long walk. And it also recognizes the nature of the journey of life that might walk you through all kinds of different circumstances. And so when times were good, he was walking with God. And when times were bad, he was still walking with God. And when times were uncertain, he was still walking with God. And when times were exceptional, he was still walking with God. And so that word picture is a beautiful expression of consistency in faith over the long haul.
12: And I'd imagine it's high praise in the scriptures,
11: yeah,
12: right?
11: Absolutely.
12: To label someone this way. I can't think of another person who was given a label even close to that.
11: Well, and the other thing that it creates is it points to some kind of level of intimacy.
12: Yeah.
11: Because as you're walking alongside of somebody, you're talking to them, right? You're listening to them. You're talking to them. You're going on the journey together. You're not going it solo. And that was a great description of the life of Enoch.
12: So what would it look like for us today to try to live our lives like that and walk with God?
11: Well, you know, it might sound trite or very simple, but there's a reason why we talk about consistent spiritual disciplines in life. What does it look like to walk with God today? That you commune with Him, that you listen to Him and you speak with Him. How do we do that today? You read your Bible and you hear from Him. You pray and you speak to Him. And in that dynamic, that's part of walking with Him. And if you're going to walk with Him, that means you're walking in the same direction as Him. You're not walking in an opposite direction. So it means you're following Him faithfully along the way and going with Him. And it means that you're relying on Him and trusting Him as you're going through those different seasons of life. And one of the, of course, a practical way that we continue to foster that and encourage that in the Christian life is through our participation in our local churches. Walking with other Christians who are also walking with God, and we're all walking in the same direction. And it creates consistency of faithfulness.
12: Thanks, Nick. Let's return to a message from Genesis titled Certain Death.
11: Enoch walked with God. When you stop to consider the nature of that description, it becomes rather intriguing. Enoch is the only one that does not die. And here are just a couple of observations. It says he walked with God. He didn't live. All of the other listings of people say so-and-so lived for this number of years. He had a child and then he lived this number of years. For Enoch, it says Enoch lived this many years and then he walked with God for 300 years. He didn't live. He walked with God. There's an intentional contrast that's being made there. And this walk was not a short-lived stroll through the park. This wasn't a walk that happened during his morning devotions. This wasn't a walk that happened for a couple weeks following that spiritual high that comes from the high school missions trip. This is the walk that lasts 300 years. And as we read the text, we see in a highly abnormal fashion, this must be a walk that's pretty special because it's not mentioned just once. In a very short section of verses 21 to 24, it says in verse 22, he walked with God after he fathered Methuselah 300 years. And then he mentions it again
13: Verse 24, Enoch walked with God, and he was not, because God took him. Think about the idea of walking with someone. My grandmother's name was Lucille Gatsky. Lucille was a stubborn German woman. She was short. She was quirky. But she loved her grandchildren dearly. And one of my favorite memories of her was when Amy and I were fairly newly married. My grandmother was not one to sort of bestow advice upon people. But she sent us a card, and I don't remember if it was for a birthday or a holiday. But in the card, it stuck out to me that she gave some very clear and direct advice. This is what she said. She said, make sure that you try to take a walk together every day. It gives you the chance to hold hands and talk. Make sure you talk. What does it mean to walk with someone? What does it mean to walk with God? As I try to picture the life of Enoch and how this must have played out, I'm struck by the fact that the description is so short and yet so powerful in its nature and obviously powerful in its effect that it distinguished him from every other person on earth. And with the exception of just one other, every other person in history, that I want to be one too that is identified as walking with God. How is that for a defining characteristic of your life? With all the things that you could do, or all the things that you could be defined by, or all the things that you could pursue, all the things that constitute the good life, but that people would say about us, not just that he lived, but he walked with God. What does that mean to walk with God? Well, the Bible actually talks about this a lot more than you might have realized. There's a number of descriptions. Let's just look at a couple of them together. Walking with God means having faith in God. Now that sounds rather pedestrian. And yet we see in Hebrews chapter 11, verses 5 to 7, that Enoch is listed in this hall of fame of faithful men and women throughout history. This is what it says. It says, by faith Enoch was taken up so that he should not see death. And he was not found because God had taken him. Now before he was taken, he was commended as having pleased God. And without faith, it's impossible to please him. For whoever would draw near to God must believe that he exists and that he rewards those who seek him. Through the ups and downs of life, this faith was the thing that was constant for Enoch. And it was credited to him as being pleasing to God. What kind of faith is pleasing to God today? Well, Colossians chapter 2, verses 6 and 7 tells us. It says, therefore, as you have received Christ Jesus the Lord, this is the faith in God that we have today. Not faith in simply God the Father, but also in God the Son. Since you have received Jesus Christ the Lord, so walk in him, rooted and built up in him, and established in the faith, just as you were taught, abounding in thanksgiving. Faith in the Lord Jesus establishes us and continues to build us up in a type of walk that's pleasing to God today. It's not a one-time decision. It's not something that merely happens when you come forward and pray in response to a sermon. It's not something that happens simply in the quietness of your own heart. Those things are true and they're good and they are in many ways the initiation or the first step in your walk with God. But there are a lot of steps after that. Ongoing faith in the Lord Jesus is an ongoing faith in the person of God. And it constitutes walking with him. Now this type of faith is, of course, applicable to all of us. But I think today specifically, of you who are young moms, this type of walk with God is the daily dependence upon him to provide you strength when the little kids are out of control, when it feels like the inmates are running the asylum, This type of walk with God is the walk that says, Lord, I depend upon you for wisdom. I'm going to walk with you because I know, even though I can't feel my way out of the chaos that is my current daily experience, that you will accomplish your purposes in the long run as I walk side by side with you. Walking with God is having faith in God. It's also being obedient to God. Walking with God means obedience. We see this in Leviticus chapter 26. This is the Old Testament law, and the prophet says on behalf of the Lord, if you walk in my statutes and observe my commandments and do them, then I will give you your rains in their season, and the land shall yield its increase, and the trees of the field shall yield their fruit. Obeying God is not just some casual happening of life. It's intentional in its nature. It's something that we do not just when we want something, but it's something that we do when things are going well. I think this is applicable to all of us, of course, but specifically I'm thinking of those of us who are maybe in the business world. When things are going poorly, it's our natural inclination to say, God, please help me. I don't know how I'm going to pay the rent at the end of the month or pay my employees. But when things are going well, it becomes pretty easy to lift our foot off the accelerator of our spiritual relationship with God. But walking with him is pursuing obedience when things are going well and when things aren't going well. And when things just seem generally pretty dull. The good, the bad, and the mundane seasons of life. Walking with God means standing with God, even when it's not popular to do so. Enoch was one such figure, known through biblical history as a person who warned others with the conduct that was happening around them. The book of Jude, thousands of years after Enoch lived, talks about him. And this is what it says. It says, it was also about these that Enoch, the seventh from Adam, prophesied, saying, behold, the Lord comes with 10,000 of his holy ones to execute judgment on all and to convict all the ungodly of their deeds of ungodliness that they have committed in such an ungodly way and of all the harsh things that ungodly sinners have spoken against him. These are grumblers, malcontents, following their own sinful desires. They are loud-mouthed boasters, showing favoritism to gain advantage. Now, Enoch's words were not popular. Those words are never popular in any context. But when you consider what we just learned last week in chapter 4, that sin was making its way through all of culture, and that this question, is this whole creation experiment of God beyond repair, was being asked quietly in the hearts of the righteous, then surely he was standing for God in an unpopular way. This highlights the fact, though, that God doesn't raise up people to be mean-spirited, but he does raise up people, men and women, who are going to stand firmly for him when it's not popular to do so. Enoch's words were words of loyalty to the King of Kings and the Lord of Lords, yes, and they were also, as hard as they were, words of love to those that he told them to, in the hopes that they would turn from their ways and move back to God. Walking with God means standing with him, even when it's unpopular to do so, because God alone can break the certain cycle of death. So walk with him. God alone can break the certain cycle of death, so walk with him. We see another way that walking with God is indicated in the Bible. We see that walking with God means a sincere and genuine following. In a time where there are a lot of superficial professors of faith in the Lord, in a time where it's easy to fake it, spiritually speaking, in a time where it's easy to live a duplicitous life, to say on Sunday I'm going to do this, but the rest of the week I'm going to do this. We all know that to be true. Most of us have experienced a season of that in our own life. Some of us might even be experiencing that right now. But walking with God means a sincere and genuine following. The beginning of the book of Revelation is a letter to seven churches, and it gives them warning. And the Apostle John, writing this vision, writes to the church at Sardis, and this is what he says. He says, "I know your works. You have the reputation of being alive, but you are dead. Wake up and strengthen what remains and is about to die, for I have not found your works complete in the sight of my God. Remember then what you have received and heard. Keep it and repent. If you will not wake up, I will come like a thief, and you will not know at what hour I will come against you. Yet you still have a few names in Sardis, people who have not sewed their garments, and they will walk with me in white, for they are worthy." Walking with God, to have a life that walks with God, means sincerity and genuineness. No duplicity. Everything is laid before him. There are a lot of other descriptions. I'll just give one more. Walking with God means a lifelong commitment, doesn't it? There are a lot of different temptations in life after you put your faith in God that might lead you to walk another way. We could name them through all the seasons of life, but let's just focus on the back half of life. One of those temptations to walk another way happens when your kids go to college. When mom and dad have been intentionally raising up kids and they know that they have a responsibility to bring them to church, to teach them the things about God, to model certain things to them. But when those kids go away, when they leave the nest and they're out on their own, now mom and dad have a choice to make. Do I continue to walk along this path with God? Or do I walk another way? And that's a very real temptation for a lot of people. Another crossroads of temptation with regard to walking with God is found at retirement. We've met a lot of people over the years, all of us have, who have very, very pure desires and expressions of how they're going to spend their retirement years, how they're going to leverage their resources in the final couple laps of life. And yet, at the very same time, they're fighting against the narrative of American retirement, which is in many ways poisonous to the idea of walking with God. Because the narrative of retirement in the Western world is you've worked hard your whole life. Now it's time to sit back and consume. You've worked hard. Now just sit back and enjoy the fruits of your labors. I mean, life is now about you and the next entertaining thing that you can enjoy. And that idea of retirement leaves person after person, family after family, wanting. Especially when it comes to this idea of walking with God. Because God has so much more for you than that. So much more than that. And a walk with him. Another temptation, another crossroads of life that tempts us not to walk with God is the loneliness that is sometimes accompanied with old age. Friends, for those of you who are among us today who are on those last few laps of life, don't ever believe that God has abandoned you. He is right alongside of you. So walk with him. God alone can break the cycle of certain death. So walk with him. God alone can break this cycle of certain death. That's what we see in Genesis 5. So walk with him. I want my life to be described as a person who walked with God through the hills and through the valleys and through the spring and the summer and the fall and the winter seasons of life, to have a consistency of faith in him. When the ups and downs come, I know that he's walking right alongside of me. He's talking to me, and I am talking to him. It's striking to me that in this list in which the youngest person dies at 777 years old and the oldest person dies at 969 years old, that God took Enoch at just 365 years. Did you notice that? He broke the cycle of death, and he broke it definitively. Why? He broke it because he desired his presence in a different way. I wonder why God did that. I closed this morning with a description of the walk of this life for us that's written by Marcus Dodds. He says this. He says, Enoch walked with God because he was his friend. And he liked his company because he was going in the same direction as God and had no desire for anything but what lay in God's path. We walk with God when he is in all of our thoughts, not because we consciously think of him at all times, but because he is naturally suggested to us by all we think of, as when any person or plan or idea has become important to us. No matter what we think of, our thought is always found reoccurring to this favorite object. So with the godly man, everything has a connection with God and must be ruled by that connection. When he falls into sin, he cannot rest till he has resumed his place at God's side and walks again with him. This is the general nature of walking with God. It is a persistent endeavor to hold all our life open to God's inspection and in conformity to his will, a readiness to give up what we find does cause any misunderstanding between us and God, a feeling of loneliness if we've not some satisfaction in our efforts at holding fellowship with God, a cold and desolate feeling when we are conscious of doing something that displeases God. This is walking with God. Necessarily tells us on the whole life and character. It's easy then to understand how we may practically walk with God. It is to open to him all of our purposes and hopes, to seek his judgment on our scheme of life and idea of happiness. It is to be on thoroughly friendly terms with God. I want to walk with God. I hope you want to walk with God because he desires to walk with you, to be on that thoroughly friendly terms to the person and work of Jesus, and in a faithful life through all of its seasons from this day until the end. So let's pray and ask God for that, shall we? Please pray with me. Father, the intimate nature of a walk is striking to us. The idea of moving from the place that we are to the place that we're going with another person is striking to us, and our own shortcomings in the midst of this idea of walking with you are ever before us, and yet we know, Lord, this is your desire. And so we ask sincerely that you would help us to have faith, that you would help us to have obedience, that you would help us to stand for you when it's not popular, that you would help us to be sincere, and that you would help this walk to be lifelong in its effect. You alone break the cycle of certain death, and so we want to walk with you. And we pray that you would help us in this way. Amen.
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0: Good evening. It's John. I'm filling in for Effie. Now, Founders Week is right around the corner. 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
20: You need to find some people that have faith. You need to find some people that says, I stand in the gap. I see it. I'll believe. I'll work with you. God is not limited by his power. Everybody can change. There's no one beyond the life-transforming power of God. Sometimes you need an inner circle that really believes.

0: Welcome to Bold Steps with Mark Jobe. Mark is founding pastor of New Life Community Church in Chicago. I'm Wayne Shepherd. Yesterday, Mark began a message about the type of faith that not only leads our lives, but completely transforms us. A faith that can sustain us and empower us even in our darkest seasons. To make sure you get the most of this lesson, take a moment after today's program to go back and catch up on any earlier message you might have missed from our series, Love Stops. You can do that by going to our website, boldsteps.org. But now, let's give our attention to Mark Jobe as he begins part two of a message. It's titled, Love Stops for Change.
1: If I had walked by sight and not by faith, we'd have never bought this building. And half of the things that we have done, we would never have done because there was always naysayers saying, oh, you can't do it. Oh, that's impossible. No one does that. No one can do that. If you walk that way, you'll always stay in a very safe place and probably not accomplish very much because faith will defy the rational mind. And sometimes we have to ignore. The second thing I want you to write down is this. Listen, faith is not a one-time event, but an attitude of the heart that must be maintained in the face of fear. Jesus said to Jairus, listen, don't be afraid, just believe. Why did Jesus tell him not to be afraid? Because listen, fear is the enemy of faith. You know why fear is the enemy of faith? Because fear focuses on all that will go wrong and can go wrong. And fear has you dwell and camp out on the negativity. Faith is based in the character of God. God is good. God is sovereign. God can. God can overcome. Faith is built in the sovereignty and goodness of God, and God is immutable, which means he never changes. He's the same yesterday, today, and forever. And so when my faith is based in God, I know that all things are possible. I know that God can. I know that it can be done. I know that there is a way. When I have faith, I know that. Your fear, hey, you get a little cough, and if you let yourself alone with your mind already, you're already in the hospital dying of lung cancer. And all you had was a little cough. Isn't that the way it works? Man, you hear a little noise out there. It's a squirrel in a tree. You got a mass murderer already with axes and all of his clan after you, ready to lynch you. And it was just a little squirrel out there. Why? Because fear feeds on that. You got a little mole, you know, by the time you're done thinking about it, you're already in stage 3 of cancer, you know, in the hospital, melanoma, because you've been in fear mode. In fear mode. Faith doesn't go there. Faith is the opposite. Faith believes that God is in control. Faith that knows that God is on the throne. Faith knows that God is sovereign. And it doesn't mean that trials don't come in life, but it means that we believe that God has the power to help us through those trials and overcome any trials. Faith focuses on the character and the goodness of God. And so Jesus tells this man, hey, do not fear, just believe. Now, it seems easy when Jesus says, just believe, but just believe isn't that easy to maintain because just believe means that you have to keep believing. It's easy to believe at a moment, but it's hard always to keep our belief, right? It's easy to believe that your son can turn around when you're in the middle of a service and people are waving their hands in worship and the music is going and there's people around you and you're hearing the testimonies. It's easy to believe then. But when you go back home and you smell the marijuana coming out of the room of your son that you're praying for and he cops an attitude and the police are calling you, then suddenly it's harder to believe because now you're facing reality. You're facing the rational reality and not the reality of faith. See, one of the greatest challenges we've had is not believing, but it's keep believing. And the greatest challenge is not to have faith. The greatest challenge is to continue to have faith. God told Abraham, listen, his name was Abram, and God changed his name to Abraham. He said, you will have a son. He said, I'm going to change your name to Abraham, which means the father of a great nation. And you will have a son. And it was easy to believe the first year. A little harder to believe the second year. But by the 40th year, now it's almost impossible to believe. Imagine having your name being Abraham, the father of a great nation. Every time you meet a new person, they say, "What's your name, father of a great nation?" "Oh, you must have a lot of kids." "No, not one." "But see my wife over there?" "Yeah, that 90-year-old woman?" "Yeah, I think she's going to get pregnant pretty soon." "Like last month we thought, she was potting, but no, she just gained a little weight. It wasn't pregnancy at all." Hey, we're believing. Maintaining your faith, maintaining your faith, maintaining your faith. You see, God gave Abraham a couple things to maintain his faith. And sometimes we need things, we need visuals, we need images, we need words to keep our faith strong, because our faith gets beat up pretty quick. God said to Abraham, "Abraham, I want you to go to the sand of the sea. I want you to walk in it. I want your toes to run through it. And look at the sand of the sea. You see how the sand of the sea is? Can you count?"

0: Because in your moments of weakness, in the moments when faith gets weak, you have to have something. You have to go back to the word that God gave you. You have to go back to the assurance that God gave you. Because maintaining your faith is harder than just having faith. Don't be afraid, just believe. The third thing I want you to see about this story is that the power of God is received in the spiritual realm before it's manifest or released in the physical realm. So finally, Jesus walks down. It tells us that in verse 37 that he did not let anyone follow him except Peter, James, and John, the brother of James. So all the crowd was with them, and Jesus said, "Stay back. I'm going to a place where you can't go." So he had all the crowd stay behind, and he walked to the house of Jairus. When he got to the house, he heard a loud noise, a lot of commotion, it says. He says, Jesus saw a commotion, people crying and wailing loudly. He went and he said to them, "Why all this commotion and wailing? The child is not dead, but asleep." And their wailing turned to laughing. Verse 40, but they laughed at him. You see, was the child dead? Yeah, the child was dead. Then how come Jesus said she was asleep? Because Jesus was speaking what was already true in the heavenly realm, but yet had not been manifest in the physical realm. He was speaking that reality. He already saw it in the spiritual realm, but it had not yet been manifest in the physical realm. Do you understand that? You see, faith, first of all, starts in the spiritual realm, and then it becomes manifest in the physical realm. Jesus saw this girl alive. He saw that her resurrection was coming. He saw that it was already on its way. He could see it because he was in tune with the spiritual realm. But they could not see it because all they saw was the physical realm. It's like, hey, the best way I can explain it is this way. Listen, I have a 73-year-old mother who lives in Spain. Every birthday she sends us a little card with some money in it. She's been doing that for years. Now, if it's my birthday, and mom calls me and says, "Hey, I sent you a birthday card. There's 50 bucks in it for your birthday." Listen, I can already begin to think about what I'm going to spend that on. I can already think I'm going to spend it on this. I'm going to take my wife out to eat. I'm going to do this. Why? I don't have it yet, but I know it's coming. It's on its way. How do I know that? Hey, because my mom doesn't lie to me. If she said it's coming, it's coming. You say, "Well, it's not here yet." Oh, I know. Well, where is it? I don't know. Somewhere in the post office. Maybe somewhere. She lives in Spain, so it may be somewhere in the UK on its way here. It may be somewhere on the ocean. It may be somewhere in an airliner on its way. It may be somewhere downtown Chicago. But here's what I know. It is on its way. I don't know exactly where it's at. I don't know exactly what time it's going to arrive. But I have the certainty that it's going to arrive and it's going to get here. Why? Because my mom said it's coming. Listen, it's the same way with God. If God has promised it, if God has said it, if God has spoken it, then you know it is on its way. You may not see it already. You may not know when it's going to arrive, but it is on its way already. It's on its way. And that's why Jesus said, "This girl is not dead, she's sleeping." Why? Because her resurrection was already on its way. Listen, some of you are praying for a prayer right now, and God has already, God has already sent the prayer, the answer to your prayer, the package answer to your prayer has already left before you even prayed for it.
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1: I think it was my son that pointed out. We were praying for something. It was an answer to some sort of prayer, and a check arrived in the mail, like, the very next day. The very next day. And Josiah said to me, "Hold on, Dad, we just prayed today." They had to send it, like, 5 days ago. So God already sent the answer to our prayer before we even prayed it, so that it would arrive on time. That's called sovereignty. It's a sovereignty of God that knows all things. And he declares that this woman, he declares that this girl is just sleeping, not because he's closed his eyes to reality, but because he knows what's coming. He knows what's on his way. The fourth thing I want you to write down this is, listen, choose your inner circle carefully when you're entering a faith venture. I want you to notice what Jesus does. It says in verse 40, but they laughed at him. And look what Jesus does. It says, after he put them all out, he took the child's father and mother and the disciples who were with them, and he went into where the child was. If you read this word, this is written in the Greek. If you read in the Greek New Testament the word, he put them all out, it's in the emphatic, strong language. In other words, a better translation, and he thrust them out. This isn't, could you please exit the room, please? Jesus was, get out of here. Now, out! You say, well, I can't imagine Jesus that way. Well, Jesus didn't curl his hair, believe me. The picture that you see sometimes of Jesus is not like he's curling his hair and using highlighters and blue-tinted contacts. That, I don't know who came up with that picture of Jesus. But Jesus can be tough when he needs to be tough. And speak with authority and power when he needs to be. I think sometimes the reason that so many churches have so few men is that sometimes we've painted the wrong image of really who Jesus was. Sometimes we have an effeminate, wimpy image of Jesus. If you read the story in the book of Revelation, Jesus comes riding a white stallion with a sword in his hand, fire from his mouth. Pretty tough guy when he has to be. Gentle when he needs to be. Hey, don't you want your man to be that way? Stand up and be tough when you have to be. But then listen to me with a tender heart when you need to be, right? Jesus kicks them all out of here. The only ones that are allowed to be in this room are Peter, James, John, the father and the mother, everybody else out of here. Why? Why did he kick everybody out? I believe that the power of God is more greatly manifest in the atmosphere of faith. And so sometimes when you're waiting for God to work, you need to make sure your inner circle is a circle of people that believe. Because God doesn't work very well in an atmosphere of doubt and cynicism and mockery and where people do not believe. The Bible tells us in Mark chapter 6, when Jesus went to his own hometown, people didn't believe in him because they viewed him as little Jesse. Aren't you the kid that played in the streets with us and Hey, you went to high school with Joey. How could you be the Messiah? How could you do anything? And they didn't believe him. Because a prophet's not a prophet in his own hometown. How many of you can minister to other people when it comes to your family, you feel like a little kid? I mean, you know what I'm talking about. You have faith for others when it comes to your family, but it's hard to believe. You know why? Because you're boxed. And you can lead other people to Christ and pray and minister, and I have faith. And then you go to a family gathering and you're like in the corner, oh Lord, they'll never change. Jesus, it says, and he could do no miracles in his own hometown because of their unbelief. He could do no miracles. Why? Because the power of God is released when people believe. In an atmosphere of doubt and cynicism, the hand of God does not release its power. I think Jesus knew what was about to happen, so he didn't want any cynicism or unbelief in the room. He just wanted people of faith. He wanted people that believe. So he kicked everybody out. This was a holy moment. Listen, there are times where you need to kick everybody out and just bring those that believe inside. Your inner circle, stand in the gap. You need to get a husband, you need to get a friend that says, I'm going to believe with you no matter what happens. You need to get two or three people that are praying for your son or daughter that needs to come back to God. Not the person that says, ah, it's too late, he'll never come. You need to find some people that still believe. You need to find some people that have faith. You need to find some people that says, I stand in the gap. I see it. I'll believe. I'll work with you. God is not limited by his power. Everybody can change. There's no one beyond the life-transforming power of God. Sometimes you need an inner circle that really believes. The mother, the father, Peter, James, and John, they go into the room. They close the door. There's a holy hush in the room. I can imagine the father holding the mother tight. They approach this still lifeless body of a 12-year-old girl that's already white and pale. Her heart has stopped beating a long time ago. Her chest hasn't moved up and down for a while. There's a quietness in the room. The father hates to see his daughter that way. He remembers her with life and cheering and smiles, but now she's dead. Jesus quietly approaches the still lifeless body of this 12-year-old girl. He takes his hand, the hand of a carpenter, rugged, rough, calloused. He puts the hand of this little girl in his hand. He leans over to her and he says, Talita kum, which means, little girl, get up. He doesn't wave. He doesn't shout. He doesn't scream. He doesn't shake. He doesn't jitter. He doesn't roll on the ground. Faith is powerful. And God is not deaf. Talita kum. Rise, little girl. The parents watch. The disciples gasp, hold their breath. Everybody's staring at the lifeless body. And it doesn't tell us exactly how it happened. This is how I envision it. I envision then suddenly, breath comes into her being. Her eyes open up. She doesn't come too slowly. She sits up quickly. It says she stood up. And she walks around to the astonishment of those that are in the room. You say, well, Pastor, I thought they believed. Oh, yeah, we believe. But, you know, even when you believe, you're still astonished by the work of God. How many of you know what I'm talking about? Even when you believe, you're astonished when God works. Oh, I believe, but when I see him come, oh, hey, I've been praying. Some of you ladies, you've been praying for your husband for years and years and years, but still when he comes, you're still astonished. Oh, is it him? Did that really happen? Oh man, you've believed, you've been faithful, you've held on, but when it happens, you're like, oh! Because the power of God still amazes me. You see, it's the touch and the word of God that are the turning points in this story. He touched her and he spoke. Just one touch from the king changes everything. One touch. One word. One release power. Yeah, I hope God has spoken to you through this message today. Maybe you're like those parents in a room with something that you think is gone and can never be resurrected. I'm speaking to someone who maybe believes that your faith and the childlike passion that you had can never be resurrected. Maybe I'm talking to someone that you are ready to give up on your marriage because you think it can never be resurrected. Or maybe someone that had a fervent calling at one time and you think it's dead. But I believe that the touch and the word of God can resurrect anything. I believe that God moves in resurrection power. And so I want to pray for you as we close this series. Father, I pray in Jesus' name for that which needs to be brought back to life. I pray for that which is dead, dormant, that some look at hopeless. I pray in Jesus' name that you would resurrect by your power and in your name that which you know needs to come back to life. I ask this in the powerful name of Jesus, in whose name I pray. Amen.
0: Amen. Thank you, Mark. We heard the final part of Mark's message titled Love Stops for Change. 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
2: 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Good evening. It's John. I am filling in for Effie. Maybe you need to hear this tonight, all right? Check this out. I'm going to break this down like a fraction. One season, David, King David, one season, that guy was a shepherd, okay? The next season, he was a king. Now, one season, Ruth was working out in a field. The next season, she owned that field. Here's the point. We serve a God of the turnaround, a God who loves you, a God who is always with you, a God who has a perfect plan for your life. Now, imagine hearing a message like that told by someone like Carl from Carl and Crew or Dr. Michael Rydalnik, and imagine hearing that on a boat as you are enjoying all that is Alaska. That could be you, thanks to C.H. Hansen. 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
2: You are listening to Moody Radio. Good evening. It's John. I'm filling in for Effie. As we step into this weekend, here's something to think about, okay? I mean, not only this weekend, but every day of our lives. You know, think about how many people we interact with or people that we come into contact with in our daily lives. So many different people, right? I mean, family. Friends, neighbors, coworkers, whoever it is, think about this. You are the person, okay? You are the person that God is preparing as the answer to someone else's prayers. And we have no idea how he works that. But he does. He works all things together. So as we step into this weekend, think about that. You are the person God is preparing as the answer to someone else's prayers.
10: We need to be filled with the Holy Spirit to do what God has called us to do.
11: 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And Pastor Greg Laurie points out how the Lord is making an extraordinary resource available to us.
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renovation business is a $600 billion industry. Reviving an old home takes some skill and a lot of hard work. Well, God has a blueprint for reviving our culture, and He's looking for our involvement in the project. Today on A New Beginning, Pastor Greg Laurie continues his opening message in a new series called The Upside Down Life. It's a look at the part we're called to play in bringing a spiritual renovation to the world in which we live.

0: to the book of Acts, Acts chapter 1. Okay, the title of my message is The First Jesus Movement. Now, the book of Acts was authored by Dr. Luke. This is the second book that he wrote that was underwritten by a godly man named Theophilus. And Theophilus also underwrote Luke writing the Gospel of Luke. The name Theophilus, by the way, means lover of God. So if you want to know more about Jesus and you want to love the Lord, this is a good book to study. One other thing I would point out about the book of Acts, it's an unfinished book. It has never officially ended. Now, I'm not suggesting we add to the scripture. I'm just saying we should not put a period where God has put a comma. The church is marching on. The work of the Holy Spirit through the church is continuing on, and we're effectively writing new chapters to it today as we serve the Lord in our time. So let's look now at a few verses from the book of Acts, chapter 1. I'm going to read verses 1 to 4 and share some points with you. And I'm reading from the New Living Translation. In my first book, I told you, Theophilus, Luke writes, about everything Jesus began to do and teach until the day he was taken up to heaven after giving his chosen apostles further instructions through the Holy Spirit. During the 40 days after he suffered and died, he appeared to the apostles from time to time, and he proved to them in many ways he was actually alive, and he talked to them about the kingdom of God. Okay, we'll stop there. Here's point number one, if you're taking notes. Before you can change the world, you yourself must first be changed. Before you can change the world, you must first be changed. Look at verse 3. During the 40 days after he suffered and died, he appeared to the apostles. They had their lives changed when they saw Jesus risen from the dead. See, they never thought they would see Jesus again when they looked at his beaten, traumatized body hanging on the cross of Calvary. But Jesus rose again and appeared many times over a 40-day period. He appeared first to Mary Magdalene, who came to anoint his dead body at the tomb. He appeared after that to Simon Peter. Then he appeared in the upper room to the disciples, and specifically to Thomas, who said, "I won't believe until I can put my hand in the wounds in his side." He appeared to two disciples walking on the Emmaus Road. He appeared to Simon Peter again at the Sea of Galilee, telling him to feed God's sheep. And he appeared to over 500 people at one time. This transformed them. Jesus was basically popping up everywhere. And they knew he was alive, and they knew he had risen. You see, before they could change the world, Jesus needed to change them. And 1 John 1:1 says, John writing, "We proclaim to you the one who existed from the beginning, whom we have heard and seen. We saw him with our own eyes, and we touched him with our own hands. He is the word of life." Listen to this. If you want people to follow Jesus, you must be a good example as a follower of Jesus. Let's find point number two. Here it is. The church had a job to do, and so do we. The church had a job to do, and so do we. Let's go to Acts chapter 1, verse 7. And we see Jesus saying, "The Father alone has the authority to set the times and the dates, and they're not for you to know, but you will receive power when the Holy Spirit comes upon you, and you'll be witnesses telling people about me everywhere in Jerusalem, throughout Judea and Samaria, and to the ends of the earth." They had a job to do, and so do we. We're still called to tell people about Jesus everywhere. It starts with a question. In Acts chapter 1, verse 6, the apostles came and said, "Lord, has the time come for you to now free Israel and restore your kingdom?" Now, here's the problem. They couldn't get over this notion they had as to why Jesus came. They thought he was coming to establish his kingdom then and there. Then he was crucified. Then he rose again from the dead. So they're back on point again. "Okay, Lord, when are you going to establish your kingdom?" And Jesus effectively says, "Guys, will you get off of that?" He says to him specifically in verse 7, the Father alone has the authority to set those dates and times. They're not for you to know. Guys, stop focusing on when I am returning. Focus instead on what you should be doing as you're waiting. And the same thing is happening today. People ask all the time, when is Jesus coming back? Why has Jesus not come back again? Well, he will come back according to his perfect timing. And he's already said, no one knows the day or the hour, only the Father in heaven. So don't focus on when he is coming. Focus on what you are to do until he returns. Their job and our job is very clear. Verse 8, you are my witnesses, telling people about me everywhere. It's inescapable. It's a great commission. It's still here before us to fulfill. And I think a lot of times when we study Bible prophecy, we get sidetracked and we miss the main point. Bible prophecy is not given to enlarge our brains. It's given to expand our hearts. It should move us to want to reach more people with the gospel so they too can be ready for the Lord's return. Jesus is not late. He'll come at the appointed hour. But here's what he wants us to do according to 2 Peter 3:9. Which says the Lord isn't slow about his promise, as some people think. He's patient for your sake. He doesn't want anyone to perish or be destroyed. He wants everyone to repent. You know, back in 1970, when the Jesus movement was happening, we're all praying, Lord, come back. Lord, return. Aren't you glad he didn't answer our prayer? How many of you have become a Christian since 1970? Raise your hand. That's quite a few of you. So thank God he didn't answer that prayer. He's waiting for more to believe. It seems to me there may be one person walking on this earth that will be the last person to believe before the rapture of the church. Can you imagine if you knew who that person was? Like this dude, if this guy gets saved, we go to heaven. Would you be tempted to put pressure on that guy or that girl? Then you just say, all right, why don't you ask Christ into your life right now? And you lead him in prayer. Boom, you're in heaven. Well, God knows when that will happen. But here's what they were to do, and here's what we are to do. Verse 8, you will be my witnesses, telling people about me everywhere in Jerusalem, throughout Judea, Samaria, and to the ends of the earth. This is sort of the battle plan for world evangelism. It starts in Jerusalem, then it goes to Judea, then to Samaria, and to the ends of the earth. Now, for them, Jerusalem was home base. For them, Judea would be the wider area of Israel. Samaria was outside of their country, and the ends of the earth was what was left over. So in the same way, when we think about reaching people with the gospel, we start with our Jerusalem. And what is your Jerusalem? What is my Jerusalem? It's your home base. It's your family. And guess what? The hardest people to reach with the gospel are your family, right? Because you come home one day and say, I've become a Christian and I'm following Jesus right now. And they're all thinking, oh no, right? And then you tell them they need the Lord and they're saying, we knew you when you were a little kid. Why should we listen to you? This is why Jesus said a prophet is not without honor except in his own country. Jesus himself did not have his own family totally accept him and believe in him till after his death and resurrection. On more than one occasion, they came to take him home because they thought he had lost his mind, you see? So the hardest people to reach are your family. It took me well over 30 years to see my own mother come to Christ. And so that may be your situation right now, but start with your Jerusalem. Then you go to your Judea. That's the wider area. Maybe that's your workplace. Maybe that's your sphere of influence. People you meet out there. You go out there and you leave your comfort zone. But then you go to Samaria. So for a Jew to say Samaria was for them to go to their enemies. See, the Samaritans had nothing to do with the Jews and vice versa. Remember the woman at the well said to Jesus, why would you, a Jew, talk to me, a Samaritan? Don't you know that Jews and Samaritans want nothing to do with each other? And Jesus said, if you knew who it was who was speaking to you, you would ask him and he would give you living water. The point is, You leave your comfort zone. You go to people you would not normally go to. I think of our own ministry. We started initially here in Riverside. That's our Jerusalem. Our Judea is the inland empire. Our Samaria, well, that's going out to California and the rest of the nation and the uttermost parts of the earth, are just the whole planet that we've been able to go to. On any given day at Harvest at Home, we have thousands of people viewing from around the world, from places ranging from the United States, every state represented, to Australia, Canada, South Africa, Kenya, the Philippines, Ireland, India, Singapore, the list goes on. So you start at home base and you move beyond that.
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1: Well, today, Pastor Greg is helping us see what we need to know to join the Lord in impacting our culture for Christ.
0: One final point. We need to be filled with the Holy Spirit to do what God has called us to do. We need to be filled with the Holy Spirit to do what God has called us to do. Look at verse 8. You shall receive power when the Holy Spirit comes upon you, and you will be my witnesses, telling people about me everywhere. Stop and think about this. These were not intellectuals. These were not even theologians. These were ordinary people. We might call them blue-collar workers today, fishermen, a tax collector, some others thrown in. How could these guys change the world? Thomas doubted Jesus was alive. Simon Peter denied Jesus outright. If someone as strong as Simon Peter could be demoralized by the words of a servant girl in the high priest's courtyard, how could any of them go anywhere preaching? Jesus answers that question. Verse 8, you'll receive power when the Holy Spirit comes upon you, and you'll be my witnesses. The way they would do this is with a power beyond anything they'd ever experienced before, a power to change the world, a power to witness, a power to share their faith, a power to turn their world upside down. And guess what? The same power that was given to them to change their world is given to you to change our world. It's here now. Nothing's changed. On the day of Pentecost, Peter said, this promise, and he was speaking of the promise of the power of the Spirit, it's to you, it's to your children, and it's even to the Gentiles and all who have been called by the Lord our God. And what is the promise? The promise of the power of the Spirit. Now, the word power is noteworthy. It's from the Greek word dunamis. The story is told of Alfred Nobel, who invented an explosive element that he didn't have a name for. And so he went to a friend of his who spoke Greek. And Nobel said, what is the Greek word for explosion? His friend said, it's dunamis. Alfred Nobel said, I'm going to call what I've created dynamite. And so really what the Bible is saying is there is explosive dynamite power from the Holy Spirit given to you. And I think the problem with this is we overly mystify the work of the Spirit. We think it has to always be an emotional experience, and maybe it will be and maybe it won't be. You know, when you fill your car with gas, do you have an emotional experience? Maybe you do when you see what the price is. What? Because if you're driving an SUV or a big truck, $100 on gas? Yeah, so you don't necessarily have an emotional experience when you fill your vehicle, but you fill your vehicle. And the Bible tells us that God wants to empower us with the Spirit, and these first century believers receive that power. We have a man in our church who teaches Bible studies and leads worship in an assisted living home. here in town. His name is Steve. And he was teaching the older folks how the early church was so bold in sharing the gospel. And he pointed out how they relied on the Holy Spirit to do it. And one of the women who was listening to him is 82 years old. So she took it to heart. And they got together the next Sunday and she said, I want to give a praise report. And he said, yeah, what happened? She says, well, I've been praying every day that the Lord would open up an opportunity for me to share the gospel. She said that she was able to share the gospel with an 85-year-old gentleman who accepted Christ. I love that story, don't you? You're never too old to share the gospel. You're never too young to share the gospel. This power is available to all of us as we serve the Lord. So we need to take advantage of these opportunities.

0: Pastor Greg Laurie with important insight today about the Holy Spirit's role in helping us share the good news of Jesus Christ. Glad you've joined us today here on A New Beginning. And let us take just a moment and ask if you've ever heard the good news we're talking about. Pastor Greg, maybe there's somebody listening who isn't sure where they stand with the Lord. What would you say to them?
1: I would say that God is just a prayer away. You know, it doesn't take years to become a Christian. It doesn't take months. Frankly, it doesn't even take hours. It can happen so quickly. It just starts with you saying to God, I know I'm a sinner. I know that you love me. I know that you sent Jesus to die on the cross for my sin and pay for those sins and then to rise again from the dead, and I want him to come into my life. So here's my question to you. Have you done that yet? Because Jesus, who did die on that cross and rose again from the dead 3 days later, is alive and standing at the door of your life right now, and he's knocking. And he's saying, if you'll hear my voice and open the door, I will come in. Why don't you just stop whatever it is you're doing and pray this prayer with me? Say, Lord Jesus, I know that I am a sinner, but I know that you are the Savior who died on the cross for my sin and rose again from the dead. I'm sorry for my sin, and I turn from it now, and I choose to follow you from this moment forward. I ask all of this in Jesus' name. Amen. Listen. If you just prayed that prayer, the Bible promises that God has heard your prayer and has answered that prayer. The Bible says that if we will confess our sin, he's faithful and just to forgive us our sin and cleanse us from all unrighteousness. So, God bless you. You've made the right decision, the decision to follow Jesus Christ.
0: Yeah, that's right. And listen, as you begin to live this new life, we want to send you something to help you get started off right. 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Well, we're making available the new movie called A Great Awakening. Maybe you've heard of it. And Pastor Greg, here's a few seconds of a dialogue you recently had with the movie's director, Joshua Enck.
1: Our nation, in fact, I would say, is grounded in what happened in a spiritual awakening that was led primarily by a man named George, but not the George we think. Not George Washington, though he plays clearly a significant role in American history, but another George. Who was that George?
2: That was George Whitfield, the one and only. Known for his voice, this profound, powerful, supernatural voice. He was like a trumpet blast from heaven. And he wanted more of Christ and less of him.
1: Yeah.
2: And that's why, you know, we don't hear his name a whole lot.
1: Yeah.
2: He didn't want a bridge named after him or denomination named after him, but he was known as the spiritual founding father.
0: He was an unlikely choice to change early colonial America. I mean, he was so young. Isn't that right?
1: He really was. And he was effectively thrown out of the churches of England because of his bold preaching. How he would tell the folks there, you must be born again. Being born in the church and attending church isn't enough. You need to have your own encounter with Christ. And young George Whitfield had his encounter with the Lord. He wanted to be an actor. He had this beautiful God-given voice, which he ultimately was able to use for the glory of God. But the cool thing is, despite being driven out of the churches, it actually worked out in his favor because it sent him out to, well, where the people were, out into the fields, out into the town square, out into the coal mines to preach the gospel. And his voice was so loud and so powerful with without amplification, when he would begin to speak, people would gather around to hear more. And he played a significant role in the forming of what would ultimately become the United States of America. Before there was a revolution, there was a revival. And that revival set the stage for what would become our nation that we love and we cherish. And so find out the origin story of America, the spiritual origin story, in this new film called A Great Awakening. We're going to offer it to you on DVD so you can watch it whenever you want for your gift of any size. And what that means is if you only send a little, we'll send you a copy. But many can send more and be generous. And your generosity is appreciated. And we'll use those resources to continue in our mission of knowing God and making him known, so more people can hear the teaching of the Word of God, as you hear here in A New Beginning, as well as the proclamation of the gospel. One of the things I appreciate about George Whitefield is he was an evangelist, and I too have been called to be an evangelist. 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
4: That is it for me. I'll be ticking off here in a couple seconds. Maybe you'll be in a situation this weekend and you can use this as some, just as some perspective. People who need love the most will ask for love in the most unloving ways. Just remember that. Lord willing, meet you back here on Sunday morning at 6 a.m. for Sunday praise. Until then, you, my friend, yes, you. You take care. God bless. Bye.
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18: 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It's absolutely critical that you grow, and it's absolutely critical that you pray. If you don't sense his presence sometimes through prayer, and if you don't see yourself growing, you're not going to know that you're a Christian, because that is how God gives you that assurance.
17: 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Now here's Tim Keller with part two of his message on adoption.
18: The Bible passage that we're looking at tonight in our teaching is printed in the bulletin. It's Ephesians 1, and I'm just going to read and make remarks tonight on these two verses, Ephesians 1, verses 13 and 14. And you also were included in Christ when you heard the word of truth, the gospel of your salvation. Having believed, you were marked in him with a seal, the promised Holy Spirit, who is a deposit guaranteeing our inheritance until the redemption of those who are God's possession, to the praise of his glory. Tons of theological books written, but Paul can always put the truth, the word of truth, in a single verse, the gospel of salvation, just like that. That's the basics. There's a lot of ways of saying it. you have to hear it. Then secondly, you've got to believe it. Hearing it is one thing, and really believing it is another. To believe it, this word believe in the Bible means to rest and trust. In fact, if you're not looking at the bulletin, but you have a Bible open, you'll see up in verse 12 it says, in order that we, who are the first to hope in Christ, might live for the praise of his glory. See, for Paul, to put your hope in something and to believe in something is the same thing. Belief is not simply an intellectual assent. Belief is putting your hope. Remember what a hope chest is? Belief is putting... You know, the word hope is a great word. It means you put all of your hopes and dreams on somebody. That's what a hope chest was. Remember what a hope chest was? All of your hopes and dreams. Well, what it means to be a Christian is to say, my only hope for the past, present, and the future is Jesus. My only hope for my past is Jesus. He's covered my sins. My only hope for the present is Jesus. He guides me. My only hope for the future is Jesus. He's going to bring me home, and so forth. So it's not enough just to hear the word of truth. You have to believe it. You have to rest in it. And when you do that, it says, then you're included in Christ. Now, that word included is great. That shows me something, and I want to lay it on you. What does it mean to be a Christian? It means to be included in Christ. Once you believe, you're included. You're brought in. You know, if you adopt a child, you put your name on that child, and that child has been brought in. That child gets a new status. That child has now been brought into your social and emotional and economic being. If you've adopted a child and you have a party, and there's three kids at the party, your child and the other two, and all of them break all the rules and just do everything wrong and disobey you in a flagrant way, and you say, the party's over, what do? You don't send all three of them away, do you? Oh, you only send two of them away. Why? Because one of them is yours. In spite of the behavior, that child has a new status. That child is in you. Now, don't you see why I like to say, and I'll keep on saying it, until everybody who ever comes to this church knows how to use this phrase. It's not mine. I got it from somebody else. You see why I always like to say, when I ask somebody, are you a Christian? And they say, I'm trying to be. That I know immediately they don't understand what it means to be a Christian. To be a Christian is not an effort, it's a status. It's not a process, it's a standing. It's a position. You know, a child is either adopted or he's not into the family. A child doesn't try to get adopted, you know? You know, there's little infants out there, and here's an infant that needs to be adopted. Either the child's been adopted because the father and mother have adopted him, or else he's not. It's a status. It's a legal standing. Either you have believed in Christ and your sins are forgiven, or you're not. And that's why it's so important to see this. Look, what it means to be a Christian is to realize who you are in Christ, is to tell yourself who you are in Christ. Is to remind yourself every day. If you know that you're anxious, if you know that you're fearful, if you know that you're bitter, how does a Christian deal with that? A Christian says, I shouldn't be angry, I shouldn't be bitter, I shouldn't be worried, and I don't have to be if I remember who I am, if I remember what's coming to me, if I remember what God has said to me, if I realize who He is to me and who I am to Him. If I realize all these things, I won't have to be. That's very different than a religious person who is struggling all the time saying, you see, I shouldn't be worried. I shouldn't be bitter. I shouldn't do this or that wrong. Or God may reject me. See, one kind of person is struggling to try to be what he is. The other person is struggling and wrestling to try to be what he isn't. A moralist is someone saying, I'm trying to be a Christian, I'm trying very hard. A real Christian is somebody who says, I know who I am in Christ. I've been included. Being a Christian is a standing. Being a Christian is passing over the line, passing from death to life,

0: struggling to be what he is. And that's what that ladder is, the way a Christian is supposed to live. If you read the book of Romans, you'll see Paul is always saying, since you died with Christ to sin, so count yourself dead to sin. Since you rose with Christ in his resurrection, so live raised in Christ. What is he saying? Paul always reasons this way. If you've got a problem in your life, you're not being what you are. If you've got trouble in your life, you're not realizing who you are. Be what you are, he says. That's a struggle. But it's a very different psychological dynamic than struggling to be what you're not. Some of you think that's what it means to be a Christian. Trying to be better, trying to be more moral. You're struggling to be what you're not. A Christian is somebody who's always struggling to be what he or she is. Included in Christ, once you hoped, once you believed in the word of truth. But then, now, when you become a Christian, we're told this. Having believed, you were marked in him with a seal, the promised Holy Spirit, who is a deposit guaranteeing our inheritance until the redemption of those who are God's possession to the praise of his glory. Let's see. I fell, didn't I? Yes. Notice there's two things that the Holy Spirit is. First of all, it's a seal. The Holy Spirit, he is a seal. And then secondly, it says, he is the deposit guaranteeing our inheritance. Let me talk about the first one and then begin to tell you about the second one. We'll continue that next week. First of all, he's a seal. What's a seal? Now, if I was a king and I lived 1,000 years ago, I'd have a seal on my ring. When a king would write a letter and then decide to send it, how could he be sure that the person who received the letter would know it was authentic? You know, I mean, anybody could walk around, if I'm King Malcolm the First, and I'd be very afraid that anybody could write letters, you know, forge my handwriting and say, King Malcolm the First decrees this, and nail up a decree any old town and people feel like they have to obey it. How is Malcolm I going to make sure that when he sends a letter, the people know that this is authentic? This is the real thing. How is he going to know that how is he going to give people assurance that this is really him speaking? Well, he would have a seal on his ring. It would be some kind of insignia, so that what he would do when he would close up a letter, he'd stick some soft wax. He'd melt some wax on the letter, and he'd put his ring's insignia on it. And the insignia would always be something that was hard to counterfeit, almost virtually impossible to counterfeit. The insignia would always be something that when the person received the letter and saw the seal, that person could immediately have assurance that this is really from the king. Now, how do you know you're a Christian? How do you know that the feelings you have, that the beliefs you have, that what's going on in your life, how do you know it's from God? How do you know it's from the king? You know, a lot of us, you look around and you see lots of people are empty. You know, all reflective people, all honest people admit that in the center of their soul, there's a howling emptiness. All sensitive and I think insightful, reflective, and honest people admit their inner emptiness. And therefore, everybody has to go find something to live for. Everybody's got to get into something. Okay? So what happens? You get into the Bible. You get into the classic Christian faith. You find all kinds of great things happening. You get wonderful feelings when you pray. You believe the things that you read in the Scripture. So your life is being changed. Well, but over here, somebody else is going and getting, you know, his ozone's cleared, you know, somehow through this particular cult. And somebody else is over here chanting, and they say that through chanting and getting a mantra, you know, they are also getting, you know, meaning in life. So the real question is, how do you know if what you're feeling and what you believe is really authentic? How do you know it's from the king? Paul says, the Holy Spirit.
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1: The Holy Spirit. Well, what's the Holy Spirit do? A number of things, but first of all, let me just mention three. First of all, the Holy Spirit renovates your character. The Holy Spirit is a seal. It assures you that you're really a Christian. It assures you that the King is dealing with you because it renovates your character. Now, that doesn't happen overnight, but one of the most important parts of assurance of salvation, one of the most important ways you can know that this is not just something you're imagining, is hard and fast and permanent progress in character. You really do get less nervous. You really do become less selfish. You really do find more joy. You really find yourself able to love people that you couldn't love before. You really find the power to forgive. You really find yourself being able to be patient with people. You know why? You're turning into Jesus. Not literally, but you are included in Christ, which means the Spirit of God has grafted into your heart the very nature of Jesus. Look at him. Look at the courage that he has when he's throwing the money changers out of the temple. Look at the tenderness he has when he's dealing with broken people and with the prostitutes and with the children. Wouldn't you like to be like that? If you're a Christian, you will be. And you'll begin to see pieces of it growing in your life. Friends, if you don't see over a long period of time, over the long haul, if you don't see yourself changing, I mean, you've heard me say this before, for some of you, it puts you in despair. Partly it's because I'm saying you have to see this over time. If you stand and watch the clock to see it move, you'll never see it move. Have you ever noticed that? When I was a little kid, I used to try to... I say, it's amazing. Every time I go into the room, the clock has moved. So it must be moving, but I can't see it move. It just amazed me as a little kid that anything would really be moving, but moving so slowly that I couldn't see it move. And yet I could know it was moving inferentially. I could infer it would move because, you know, I could take pictures of it. I could walk out and come in. It's obvious that it was moving, but when I actually looked at it, I couldn't see it move. That amazed me. Well, frankly, your own heart's like that. You will be changing. If you sit and stare and say, why am I not better than I was last week? You can be a little bit disappointed. But the fact is, the Spirit of God is renovating your character. And unless you actually see the changes in your life, unless through your disciplines of Bible study and prayer, through good fellowship with other Christians, through seeking His help, through trusting Him, through all the things that we talk about that Christians have to do, if you don't see yourself actually making renovations, you won't know that you're a Christian. You won't have that assurance. Why? Because that's really what the Spirit does. The Spirit gives you assurance inferentially by changing your character. But then secondly, the Spirit also is a seal. He also gives you assurance by also... He gives you inferential assurance by changing your character, but he gives you intuitive assurance by letting you sense the presence of God. When you sit down and begin to read about the fact that God loves you as Father, and that truth really dawns on you, and it really rejoices you, and it really changes you, and it really it pierces you like a hot iron, like a needle. That's the Spirit of God doing that. I call that intuitive assurance because, you see, intuitive assurance is something you experience right now. Character renovation is inferential assurance. You see the changes and you infer from it. Like, you know, you can't actually see the clock move, but you know it's moving. So the changes of character are gradual, but they're there, and your friends see them and you see them. And that is one of the ways in which the Spirit is a seal through which the King is saying, authentically, you are mine. But then there's intuitive assurance. The Spirit of God also works in our heart to make us able to sense His presence. Remember, it says in Romans 8, it says the Spirit bears witness with our spirit. The Spirit helps us cry, Abba, Father. Do you remember that? That means when you say, the Lord is my Father, He loves me. He accepts me in spite of all of my faults and all of my childishness. If that truth melts your heart, if it gives you a joy, that's the Spirit of God giving you assurance. You see that? But now look, intuitive assurance and inferential assurance go together. I mean, listen, let's be honest. Those of you who are married, how do you know you're married? Sometimes you can only go on the inference. Isn't that true? Sometimes you know you're married because you got a marriage certificate there, you know, and you've got the pictures. But your relationship isn't very great. You know you're married, but you don't feel married. Other times you have intuitive assurance. You're enjoying the marriage relationship. You're touching each other. You're connecting. And so your assurance that you're married is both intuitive and inferential. You need both. Your assurance that you're a Christian is both internal and external. It's both intuitive and inferential. It's both, in a sense, you have to look up and you have to look in. And so the point is that the Spirit of God's job, one of His many jobs, is to put a seal on you. It's absolutely critical that you grow, and it's absolutely critical that you pray. If you don't sense His presence sometimes through prayer, and if you don't see yourself growing, you're not going to know that you're a Christian, because that is how God gives you that assurance. If I talk to people often who don't realize the importance of this. And let me just close with this whole idea. There is no other religion that gives you assurance. In fact, there's no other branch of Christianity that gives you assurance. You know, even the Orthodox Roman Catholic Church is not big on assurance. Why? Because you see, other religions will say, here's what it means to be, to know God. You have to be good. You have to make sacrifices. You have to live by these rules. You have to go to the temple so often. You have to observe these festivals. And so you try and you try, but you never know. You never can be sure you're being good enough, right? Christianity alone says the Holy Spirit is here so that you can be certain. And do you realize what an engine that is to know that He loves you, to know that this inheritance is guaranteed? Well, how are you going to know? It grows. Assurance is subject to degrees. If you want that assurance, if you're a Christian, and if you want to keep your assurance burning bright in the center of your life, you've got to both spend the time in prayer. You've got to discipline yourself so the Spirit of God can give you that intuitive assurance. And you've also got to obey and work to change your life in accordance with His will, and so that you can see the Spirit of God change you, and that just builds you up and says, I know that I belong to the King. The King looks at you and He says, I want you to know that you're mine. I want you to know that you're authentic. I want you to know that you're the real thing. Do you? Well, listen, friends. It all comes down to this. You are God's possession. It says here, and this is what we'll get into next week. It says, until the redemption of those who are God's possession to the praise of His own glory. Next week I'll explain that word possession means just this. The word possession means wealth. When God looks at you, He feels wealthy. Occasionally I have known what it's like to look at your children sleeping in bed and feeling very wealthy. I can't believe that God's given me this. You know, parents can do that sometimes. Well, listen. When God looks at you, He feels wealthy. And God wants you to know His love for you. That's astonishing. You know, years before there was anything like talk about self-esteem, this was part of the Christian faith. You are His cherished possession. You are His special treasure. When He looks at you, He gets joy in His heart. He feels wealthy. How could He value you like that? How could He love you like that? It's a great mystery. But that's what the Christian faith is all about. And because of the joy He gets when He looks at you, He wants you to have the joy of knowing that you belong to Him. The Spirit will give you that. If you don't have it, either you've never believed the word of truth, or you're not seeking to grow and giving the Spirit the chance to stir up that assurance, both intuitively or inferentially. Go to the Spirit and say, if that's your job, I need to cooperate with you so that you can do it the way you need to do it in my life. I need that engine. I need that dynamic. The Spirit can't wait for you to turn to Him like that. Let's do it now. Father, we pray that you'd help us learn to live in the future. Learn to see that we've got glory coming. Learn to live with the hope that you have given us here in this passage of the Scripture. Would you, O Lord, help everybody here to know through the word of truth that your Spirit's been given to them and that they are your cherished possession, your special treasure. We ask this in Jesus' name. Amen.
0: 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Today's sermon was preached in 1992. 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
1: 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Stay with us. 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
0: TWR broadcasts to the African country of Angola in the African Portuguese language. They've been doing that for many years, but it's had a real impact on people, especially during the Civil War years and now the years where they are rebuilding their lives. Let me share with you the story of one listener. He said, "I never wanted to listen to the Word of God before. I was an addict to drugs and alcohol, was involved in adultery, lies, and all sorts of sin. My parents told me about Jesus, but I never listened to them. One day, a friend of mine invited me to listen to an evangelical radio program called Through the Bible. First, I thought that it was the same thing my parents used to tell me. They told me every day that I am going to burn in hell, and that produced in me a spirit of rebellion against that kind of God. But during the time I was listening to Through the Bible, I realized that it was a different speech. The preacher was showing me each day the love of Jesus. That gave me the will to keep listening to the program. Finally, I gave my total life to Jesus. And today I am saved, and I am sure that if I die, I am not going to burn in hell anymore because my sins were forgiven by Jesus."
1: John 3:16. "For God so loved the world that he gave his only son, Jesus, that whoever believes in him should not perish, as in hell, but have eternal life." That's heaven. You can watch a video about knowing God when you go to twr.org/footsteps.
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A six-year-old girl was asked what age she would like to be instead of six. The girl thought a moment and said, 17, because then you're an old woman and pretty soon you'll be with God. We laugh, but it's true. Kids think 17 is old. Just one important clarification. When you die, you only get to be with God if you've made Jesus your Savior, have you? A friend can help at 888-NEED-HIM. That's 888-NEED-HIM. I'm John Gager. Back to the music. Here's Micah Tyler.

0: On the night you're falling all to pieces, you can bring your lonely heart to Jesus. What if I told you that I believe it?
1: For King and Country at 20 minutes past the hour. It's a language that's at least 2,500 years old. Farsi. It's the language of Iran. And it's also spoken in Afghanistan, throughout the Middle East, Central Asia, and increasingly the United States. And people who speak Farsi are in great need of the gospel. 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Great stories at thelandandthebook.org.
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0: Caleb and John. Well, clearly, and this truth is worth repeating, love is unhurried. And since the greatest commandment is to love God and to love others, remember Jesus said, love the Lord your God with all your heart, soul, and mind, and the second is like it, love your neighbor as yourself. Well, if that's true, then genuine love has to be unhurried. So is our hurried life costing us even more than we realize? Does our hurry force us to miss what matters most in life? Nothing preempts love. Nothing supersedes it. God is love, period. Are we love? Do we love? Love is the bottom line. Love is what matters most. Love is the primary measure God uses to determine what's valuable and what's worthless. Love lasts, and love requires from us a more unhurried approach to life. Here's Kate Thompson.
1: 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This longer than it's ever been.

0: That's Pat Barrett, I've Got a Fire. 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And start asking, what would God have me do with his? 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
4: Have you ever experienced the power of repentance? What could God do if we really turned, if we really repented, if we really came to a place of brokenness? In Pennsylvania, there was a woman who lost contact with her 22-year-old son because 20 years earlier, her former husband ran off with that 2-year-old child. During revival, God broke that woman and brought her to a place of repentance for her bitterness and hatred towards her former husband. Would you believe? The next morning, there was a knock on her door. It was her 22-year-old son. He said, I don't understand why, but I just felt compelled to come back and ask you to be my mother again and if I could be your son. That's what happened when God shows up. How about you? Do you need to experience repentance? 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

0: Sovereign Grace Music takes us to about 10 minutes before the hour, and this verse from 1 Thessalonians. Listen to chapter 5, verse 8. But let us who are of the day be sober, putting on the breastplate of faith and love, and as a helmet, the hope of salvation. David Jeremiah reminds that clothing yourself in the armor of God is step one in devising strategies to resist the devil's schemes. Here's C.C. Winans.
1: I love you, Lord, for your mercy never fails me.

0: Here's Dr. Gene Getz with a Bible principle, an enduring truth for your daily life.
1: During Jesus' ministry on earth, he miraculously demonstrated again and again that he came from God and that he was indeed the God-man. However, even though some of the religious leaders had seen Jesus work these powerful miracles again and again, they would not believe that Jesus was the Messiah. For example, listen to what happened on this particular occasion.
2: Then a demon-possessed man who was blind and unable to speak was brought to Jesus. He healed him so that the man could both speak and see. And all the crowds were astounded and said, "Perhaps this is the son of David." When the Pharisees heard this, they said, "The man drives out demons only by Beelzebul, the ruler of the demons."
1: Note what has just happened. In the full light of Christ's enormous power, these men attributed the Holy Spirit's divine work to Satan. These religious leaders' hearts were so calloused and their consciences were so seared, they cut themselves off from God's grace. And for them, this was the unpardonable sin. What does this mean for us today? Well, the truth is that there's only one unpardonable sin. It's when we finally reject Jesus Christ as the Savior of the world. The fact is, if you're concerned about your relationship with God, you have certainly not committed the unpardonable sin. Instead, you are responding to his love and grace. So listen to God's Spirit and receive the gift of salvation today, and always remember this principle to live by. We should assure people that they have not committed the unpardonable sin and encourage them to receive the gift of eternal life.
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You know, the trouble with the guy who talks too fast is that he often says something he hasn't thought of yet. No wonder Ecclesiastes 5:2 cautions us, don't be quick with your mouth or impulsive in thought to bring up a matter in the presence of God. For God is in heaven and you are on earth. Therefore, let your words be few. Amen, right? I'm John Gager, thanking you for joining us today. Just Around the Corner, songs from Leanna Crawford, Consumed by Fire, Tasha Layton. Right now, The Belonging Company.

0: That's Leanna Crawford. A fraternity at Auburn University had a very interesting party. Each fraternity member was given a ticket for a drawing. Tickets would be drawn throughout the evening, and the very last ticket would be drawn at midnight. Whoever had this last ticket won 2 round-trip tickets to the Bahamas. It was a pretty cool party, and as it grew closer to midnight, the tension mounted, and some people were buying tickets from others to enhance their chances of winning. The problem was this: the last ticket was drawn only 30 minutes before the plane left at 12:30 a.m. Now, it's possible to get to the Auburn airport in time, barely, so everybody came to the party with suitcases and duffel bags, and they lined them up along the wall, and if their ticket was drawn, they'd run over and grab that right bag, they hoped, and make a mad dash to the airport. Amos 4:12 says, "Prepare to meet thy God." Are you prepared to meet your God? Is your suitcase packed and ready for the journey into eternity? If you're unsure, have a conversation now with a volunteer at chataboutjesus.org. Chataboutjesus.org.
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That's Torrin Wells, and we're kicking off a brand new study at todayintheword.org. It's the Biblical Perspective on Communication, what the Bible says about our communication. 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
1: An important reminder now from Robert McGee, who says, your emotions are God-given. It's not wrong to have them, but by themselves our feelings aren't enough to determine God's direction in our lives. Understanding God's leading requires that we blend a proper understanding of the Scriptures with a sensitivity to His Spirit. 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

0: Been a great week here in the public square with Dave Zanotti. It's Friday, and Dave, we need to wrap it up with some ideas for parents to encourage kids to read, huh? All of us to read.
1: Yes, encouraging everyone to read. One thing we found out to be across our panel, universal, is that people have figured out bribery is effective. And the idea of paying kids to read, and it doesn't matter whether you're a parent, whether you're an aunt or an uncle or a concerned neighbor, or whether they're your kids or your grandkids, try paying them to read. Paying them to read a book, paying them to read a chapter of the scriptures and talking with you about it. Why not? So pay works. Paid programs work. Reward programs work. The old Pizza Hut thing worked. The candy stores, they give away free candy. It works. Motivation works. And once kids start to fall in love with their own imagination, then you've got some divine power working with you as well.
2: Used to be a quarter for me. I think it's probably gone up a little bit since, huh?
1: Yeah, I got to tell you, nobody pay in my house. That didn't go, but anyhow,
2: right.
1: So that's one thing is you can pay them. Another thing is you can challenge them. All right, challenging kids to read is as a reward system, but also as a thought system, and challenging kids in regards to AI, asking them, how do you know that AI is telling you straight and telling you the truth, and showing them examples of how AI works and how it's a predictive software program. It is not sentient. It can't think for you. And if you let it think for you, you're liable to get burned. That's a way, too, to show them that they need a defense mechanism against their brain being taken over by a false authority as well. So there's a challenge. There's also a reward. In any case, if you love good stories and you share them, that might be the best idea of all.
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3: 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That is a relationship with Jesus. He loves you and will never leave you once you commit to Him. 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

Before he created the world, the Lord was preparing to sacrifice his son. Think about that. Eons ago, he was thinking of you. 1 Peter 1:20 says, Jesus was chosen before the creation of the world. Chosen for what? To give his life as a ransom for us. Wow. Glad you've chosen to spend some time with us today. I'm John Gager. Here's Matthew West and Good.

0: just your love.
1: Lord, it feels good. That's Toby Mac. But what about when it doesn't feel good? We're never told anywhere in Scripture that we are saved by our feelings. Martin Lloyd-Jones reminds us we are told that we are saved by believing. Believe on the Lord Jesus Christ and you will be saved. Never once are feelings put into the primary position. So what are we to say to ourselves when those doubts come? Well, we can quote Psalm 42. David said, Why are you downcast, O my soul? Why are you disquieted, discouraged? Put your hope in God. Trust in Him. That's the way. And then our feelings will look after themselves. Don't worry about them. Talk to yourself, and the devil will suggest that because you don't feel a certain thing, you're not a Christian. You can just answer, no, I don't feel anything, but whether I feel it or not, I believe the Scriptures. I believe God's Word is true, and that's the way it is.
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5: Hi, I'm Johnny Erickson Tata. And do you ever get weary of waiting for God to act? Do you wait and wait and then finally decide to take matters into your own hands? It happens to the best of people. Look at Abraham and Sarah. They get so weary of waiting for the son that God promised them, they decided to take matters into their own hands. They used their own resources, namely Hagar, their servant, and decided to make their own son, Ishmael. Not a good idea. Thankfully, Abraham learned his lesson, and so should we. The only acceptable response to God's merciful promises is to wait for God to act. And if he doesn't, wait some more. It's what I had to do when I broke my neck. I believed the promise that God would work it all out for my good. But it was years before I actually experienced it. Friend, God's promises are never to be rushed. So, take heart and wait on the Lord.
6: 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Come to me, all who are weary and burdened, and I will give you rest. Take my yoke upon you and learn from me, for I am gentle and humble in heart. You will find rest for your souls. My yoke is easy and my burden is light. That's Matthew 11, 28 through 30. 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

If you're following the clock, it's 23 minutes past the hour, and that's Hope Darst. If you and I refuse to forgive others, we may also struggle with forgiving ourselves. These tendencies are often two sides of the same coin, but be warned, we preach a heretical gospel of hopelessness, and we do the devil's hissing for him when we tell ourselves, you know what, you've confessed that sin too many times. Obviously, you're not serious about it, or you wouldn't have to come back again and again. Hey, what kind of Christian are you anyway? Shouldn't you be way beyond this sin? Such a conversation reeks of sulfur because it comes straight from the pit of hell, and that's exactly where it belongs. Psalm 103, verse 12 assures us, as far as the east is from the west, so far has he removed our transgressions from us. Encouragement from the Moody Publishers book, Kids Say the Wisest Things.

0: That's Megan Woods. 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And he really tells some great stories. 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
2: The law of physics says that everything runs out of energy and everything loses power and everything becomes more disorganized as time goes on in a closed system. 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

0: You can be busy for God and still miss the power of God. Hi, I'm Mark Gothier with Crew and Making Your Life Count. Dr. Bill Bright, founder of Campus Crusade for Christ, often said the most important discovery he ever made was understanding the Spirit-filled life. Why? Because the Christian life is not meant to be lived in our own strength. It is Christ living through us by the power of the Holy Spirit. So many believers spend their lives striving, trying harder, doing more, working to be better Christians. But Jesus never called us to self-powered living. In John chapter 15, verse 5, Jesus said, "Apart from me, you can do nothing." That is why Bill Bright emphasized spiritual breathing, exhaling by confessing sin and surrendering control to God. Inhaling by faith and trusting the Holy Spirit to fill and empower you. 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Love, joy, peace, patience, boldness to share Jesus Christ, compassion for others, and the power to live differently. 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That same dependence applies to every part of life. 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Because the Spirit-filled life is not about trying harder. 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

Question, how committed are you to Christ and his agenda? 2 Chronicles 16 verse 9 reminds us, the eyes of the Lord range throughout the earth to strengthen those whose hearts are fully committed to him. Songs ahead to help you have a fully committed heart. Next, as we hear from the Sidewalk Prophets, Charlie Hall, Leanna Crawford, and right now, Lauren Daigle. I keep

0: minutes past the hour, that's the Sidewalk Prophets. Alan Fadling points out clearly, and this truth is worth repeating, love is unhurried. Love is unhurried. And since the greatest commandment is to love God and love others, and if genuine love is patient and unhurried, is our hurried life costing us even more than we realize? Does our hurry force us to miss what matters most in life? Love is the bottom line. Love is what matters most. Love is the primary measure that God uses to determine what is valuable and what is worthless. And love requires from us a more unhurried approach to life.
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4: I think it's great that my wife's been taking all those Bible classes, but it's kind of intimidating.
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5: 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It makes us arrogant, hard to live with. 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

Big Daddy Weave takes us now to about 24 minutes past the hour, and my encouragement to head to todayintheword.org to get in on the very beginning of our month-long study, What the Bible Says About Communication. From Genesis to Revelation, God speaks to us, and he speaks to us about our communication, what we say and how we say it. 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
1: And I hope that's the expression of your heart, too, as we hear from Chandler Moore. Scripture offers timeless wisdom for modern money decisions. And there are biblical financial truths throughout the Bible and the book of Proverbs, Jesus' parables, especially rich in this area. 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And we start asking, what would God have me do with his? Amen? As Paul wrote in Philippians 4:11, not that I am speaking of being in need, for I have learned in whatever situation I am to be content.
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Cece Winans and Worthy of It All. Thanks for your company today, and thanks for sharing us with your friends. Lots of people have no idea what's going on here, but you could share the good news of this ministry with them. Thanks for passing the word along. Advice for your day? Proverbs 3, verse 3. Let not mercy and truth forsake you. Bind them around your neck. Write them on the tablet of your heart. Here's Mark Hall and Casting Crowns.

0: It's Crazy Money Day. I'm Chuck Bentley with my money life from Crown. 23-year-old Anthony Ondo is a senior studying sustainable business. He leads his school's apiary program, which enables students to attend hands-on workshops in beekeeping. Ondo is a committed beekeeper. He doesn't consider it work. It's his passion. He manages a 50-hive apiary in western Pennsylvania. Harvesting and selling honey helps him pay for college tuition, and he's made a profit ever since he started. A friend introduced him to the business when asking him to help his grandfather, a beekeeper in his 80s. The friend was moving away and knew the elderly man needed help lifting heavy bee boxes. Ondo was given an old suit with holes in it, and he was stung within the first 10 seconds. Even so, he fell in love with the work. He says that initial fear and excitement connected him with nature. He admires bees and their hive mentality. He believes it correlates with how we can conserve and steward the land we're living in. Ondo says, and I quote, "I like to work, and I think what I'm doing is important. If you do something you love, you never work a day in your life. I feel that way with these bees." Well, we too can find purpose in our work when viewed as service to God. Ordinary responsibilities take on deeper meaning when offered to the Lord. Enjoying work often begins with appreciating it as a gift, an opportunity to serve others, and a way to glorify God through diligence, excellence, and faithfulness. For 5 decades, God has touched countless lives through Crown's outreach. Join the celebration with a gift of gratitude. Just go to crown.org/radio and give a gift of $50 or more to spread the multiplication of faithful stewards.
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A little boy was asked, "What's the first thing you'd do if you ever got lost in town?" His answer, "Holler." Not a bad plan when you think about it, but have you ever felt lost spiritually? You do know it's okay to holler and ask God for help, right? I'm John Gager, back to our playlist now as we hear from John Reddick, Brandon Lake, Mercy Me, here's Crowder.

0: That's John Reddick. A fraternity at Auburn University had a very interesting party. Each fraternity member was given a ticket for a drawing. Tickets would be drawn throughout the evening, and the last ticket would be drawn at midnight. Whoever had this last ticket won two round-trip tickets to the Bahamas. Pretty cool party, huh? As it drew closer to midnight, the tension mounted. Some people were buying tickets from others to enhance their chances of winning, and the problem was that the last ticket was drawn just a couple of hours before the plane left. And, yeah, it's possible to get to the Auburn airport in time, but barely. So everybody came to the party with suitcases and duffel bags, and they lined them all up along the wall. If their ticket was drawn, they'd have to run over, grab the right bag, they hoped, and make a mad dash to the airport. Amos 4, verse 12 says, "Prepare to meet thy God." Are you prepared to meet your God? Is your suitcase packed and ready for the journey into eternity? The Bible says, "Believe on the Lord Jesus Christ and you will be saved." A friend will pray with you now at chataboutjesus.org. Chataboutjesus.org.
1: 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She's written Grace Will Be There, Finding God in the Life We Aren't Ready For. 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

Lincoln Brewster takes us to 25 minutes past the hour with the power of your name. It's a language that's at least 2,500 years old. Farsi. It's the language of Iran. And people who speak Farsi are in great need of the gospel. This week at thelandandthebook.org, you'll meet a pastor who's reaching Farsi-speaking people throughout the Middle East and in the United States. He's got some great stories. I mean, you're going to walk away really encouraged. Check it out, thelandandthebook.org. Here's Micah Tyler.

0: On the night you're falling all to pieces, you can bring your lonely heart to Jesus. What if I told you that I believe it?
1: Well, I believe it too. That's for King and Country. Robert McGee reminds us our emotions are God-given. It's not wrong to have them, but by themselves, our feelings aren't enough to determine God's direction in our lives. Understanding God's leading requires that we blend a proper understanding of the Scriptures with a sensitivity to His Spirit. The Bible is our ultimate authority, and we need to become good students of it so that we'll understand both the character and will of God. As Paul told Timothy, all Scripture is inspired by God and profitable for teaching, for reproof, for correction, for training in righteousness, that the man of God may be adequate, equipped for every good work.
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The Bible says someday at the name of Jesus, every knee will bow, every tongue confess that Jesus Christ is Lord, to the glory of God the Father. Is he your Lord? Is he your Savior? If you're at all fuzzy, why not have a conversation now at chataboutjesus.org? Here's Cain with Friend in Jesus.

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0: Kingston Technology began in 1983. They produced gadgets to hold massive digital data. By 1996, they had $1 billion in profits. They chose to share the wealth with their employees by giving them 10% of the profits. The bonuses averaged $130,000. To advertise their success, they did an ad that said, thanks a billion. When Jesus saw how a rich man chose to cling to his wealth rather than follow Jesus, Jesus said to his disciples, it is easier for a camel to go through the eye of a needle than for a rich man to enter the kingdom of God. Jesus knew there was nothing wrong with having money. The problem is that many with money feel self-sufficient. They don't realize they need God, so they never come to Christ for salvation. In Matthew chapter 19, Jesus promised his disciples that those who make him their highest priority in this life would get rich rewards when he returns in his glory. I assure you that when the world is made new, everyone who has given up houses or brothers or sisters or father or mother or children or property for my sake will receive 100 times as much in return and will inherit eternal life. Of course, salvation is free based upon our faith in Christ. Still, we show that our faith is genuine when we gratefully follow Christ.
1: If you'd like to learn more about God and His plan for your life, visit urbanministries.com.
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1: The late Larry Burkett once said, "Money is either the best or the worst area of communication in our marriages." Hi, I'm Rob West. 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Art, great to have you back.
2: Rob, it is always an honor, so thank you so much for having me.
1: Well, it's my privilege. Art, let's dive in. I love this book, and you use an interesting phrase in it. You say a financially rich couple. I've already referred to it at least once here in the open. Explain that for us. What do you mean?
2: Yeah, great question, and I'm very clear in the book about this. So a rich couple isn't necessarily one with the biggest bank account. It is a couple that is rich in contentment and purpose. They recognize that everything they have belongs to God, and they find joy in faithfully stewarding his resources rather than constantly chasing after more. So they're united around a shared mission. They are generous with what they have been given, and they are free from the endless comparison and discontent that money can create. You know, financial wealth can disappear, but contentment in Christ and purpose rooted in God's kingdom creates a richness that lasts, and that is the kind of wealth every couple should pursue.
1: Absolutely. I love that. What a beautiful picture. Now, you encourage couples to decide to be one. So practically speaking, what does it look like to move from mine and yours to this mindset that reflects the picture of marriage that God designed for us that's really about ours and not mine and yours?
2: Oh, I love that question. Yeah, moving from mine and yours to ours begins with recognizing that marriage is a covenant, not a contract. So in Genesis 2:24, we're told that a husband and a wife become one flesh, and that includes every part of their lives, including their finances. So practically, that means combining accounts, sharing passwords, and embracing complete financial transparency. So my encouragement to couples is to schedule a brief monthly meeting huddle to review your financial goals and to make decisions together. Establish a no surprises spending threshold. So if a purchase exceeds that amount, then you need to send a quick text to your spouse first. And then finally, change your language. You know, start with saying our income or our debt and our generosity. You know, unity grows through intentional habits. And so I encourage couples to chase after that.
1: Yeah, unity is so key, and it's so foreign to so many couples, especially in this area of money. But this idea of a team sport with regard to marriage is so key. And that's the number one mindset shift that you share in the book. Describe that a bit further.
2: Yeah, so marriage is a team sport. My family, we're all about sports, and so I like that analogy. And your spouse is supposed to be your number one teammate. So that means your loyalty belongs to one another, not to your parents, not to your children. We love them.
1: Yes.
2: But not to your friends. We love them, but that's not where your loyalty lies. You can disagree with your spouse behind closed doors, but when you step outside, you present a united front. And that builds trust because each spouse knows the decisions won't be reversed in the parking lot or, you know, undermined by outside voices. For example, if your in-laws encourage an expensive purchase, a healthy response would be, you know what, thanks for the suggestion. We'll talk it over and we'll let you know. So that is what team number one looks like, protecting unity before everything else.
1: Oh, I love that. Having a unified front and really being of one mind and heart doesn't mean we won't have disagreements. It also doesn't mean that as we talk about our values and our priorities, they're always going to align, but we need to be committed to finding oneness at the end of the day and driving toward unity. And that needs to include in our financial lives as well. Well, when we come back with Dr. Art Rayner today, we're going to continue to unpack this. But what about that knot in your stomach when the conversation turns to money? We're going to give you some ideas, some practical ways to ease that tension. We'll also talk about some of the marriage dividers and how you get past those as well. Art Rayner's here today. We're talking a financially healthy marriage. Much more after this. Stick around.
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1: 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You can buy it wherever you buy books. Art, we've been describing these mindset shifts that are so key. And, you know, as folks are listening to this topic, I'm sure there's some listeners that are remembering that knot in their stomach that they sense every time the conversation turns to money. And in your book, you offer a practical way to ease that tension. Explain that to our listeners.
2: Yeah, Rob, and that is so very common. And one of the best ways to reduce financial tension is to share your money stories. So our past experiences with money shape our present fears, our habits, and impulses. So as couples, you want to talk through those stories. Help your spouse understand your money personality, whether you're naturally a spender, a saver, an investor, or ignorer. That understanding creates empathy instead of frustration. Suddenly it's not, why are you like this? But now I understand why that purchase makes you so anxious. It also helps couples divide financial responsibilities according to their strengths. So instead of, you know, allowing childhood baggage to create hidden conflict, money stories transform it into a shared strategy for moving forward. So share your money stories. That's big.
1: Yeah, that is so key. And Art, you know, so much of the way we handle money was shaped by how it was modeled for us growing up, by how God has wired us, including our temperament. How is getting that out on the table with your spouse and talking about some of those early memories of money and coming to an understanding of what drives our money decisions individually? How is that important to drive toward unity as a couple?
2: Well, it helps you to understand where your spouse is coming from. Yeah. It provides a sense of empathy. So as your spouse is coming to the table with the desire maybe to save a little bit more, to have a little bit more in the emergency fund, yeah, and maybe that's not your natural bent, maybe you're more of a spender or an investor, or maybe you're an ignorer, you understand where they are coming from. And so it's not this, oh, I can't believe you're saying this. It's actually I understand why you are saying this. And it helps create empathy. And hopefully it creates a better line of communication for you and your spouse.
1: Yeah, I think that's right on. If you haven't done this, maybe the next time you're on a money date or talking about money, just answer the question, each of you, what was your earliest memory of money? And see how what comes to mind isn't still playing out in how you each handle money today. All right, Art, let's turn to generosity. You list it among your first money milestones. Why is that the best place to begin? I have an idea, but I'm curious.
2: I think you do. So I begin with generosity because that's where the Bible starts, okay? This is not an Art Rainer idea. So throughout Scripture, God calls his people to recognize that he owns everything and that we are the managers of what he has entrusted to us. So that's why money milestone one is to start giving. It redirects the heart before it redirects the budget. It gives couples a shared purpose that they can celebrate together while protecting them from lifestyle creep as their income continues to grow. So financial health begins with faithful stewardship, and faithful stewardship begins with generosity, not bigger bank accounts.
1: Yeah, that's well said. Speaking of those milestones, I think it might be helpful to just unpack those quickly. What are the 8 money milestones couples can use to track their progress?
2: Yeah, so the 8 money milestones that we use is just a guide. It helps us answer that question, what financial step is next? So money milestone 1 is to start giving. Money milestone 2 is to save $1,500 for a minor emergency. Money milestone 3 is to max out your 401k or 403b match. Money milestone 4 is to pay off all of your debt except for your mortgage. Money milestone 5 is to save 3 to 6 months worth of living expenses for a job loss level emergency. So that's your traditional emergency fund. Money milestone 6 is to put 15% of your gross income toward retirement. Money milestone 7 is either to save for your kids' college or pay off your mortgage. And then money milestone 8 is to live and give more generously. So it starts with generosity and it ends with generosity.
1: And there's actually a book on all of them, right?
2: Correct. Yeah, that can be found in the Money Challenge, or it's also found in The Rich Couple. So either of those two books provide you with the 8 money milestones.
1: Okay, excellent. It's so helpful. Which of the money milestones tends to trip couples up the most? And what have you found helps to get unstuck?
2: So the very first one that tends to trip couples up is actually money milestone 1. Because oftentimes I'll meet with couples, I do financial counseling, I'll meet with couples, and they're not on the same page with the biblical foundation for financial health. And that is generosity. They have not discussed what to give, how much to give, when to give. And so if we can establish that baseline, then it goes a long way toward building everything else in their financial life. So it starts with generosity.
1: Yeah, that's helpful. You warn couples about what you call the 4 marriage dividers. And I want to unpack those for a moment. I think these are really helpful.
2: Yeah. So the 4 biggest marriage dividers around money are poor communication, selfishness, distrust, and unrealistic expectations. So poor communication is addressed by having a simple weekly 10-minute money conversation before you ever open a spreadsheet. Selfishness fades when couples stop thinking in terms of my money and start celebrating each other's wins. Distrust is overcome through complete transparency. We're talking about shared accounts, shared passwords, and agreed upon spending guidelines. Unrealistic expectations are replaced with a realistic shared financial plan that's reviewed regularly. So ultimately, one principle that ties this all together is to bring everything into the light. You know, talk early and pray often.
1: That's so good. If someone's listening today, Art, and they say, you know, I love what you're talking about, but that's just doesn't even seem possible in my marriage. We're miles apart. What would you say to begin turning that around?
2: Well, don't start with the budget. Start with your hearts. So pray together. So in The Rich Couple, I encourage couples to begin with this simple prayer. Lord, help us to be one. Help us experience the contentment and purpose that you desire for us. Thank you for allowing us to be a part of your mission. 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And then finally, you know, take one small step together, such as opening a joint savings account with $50. 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
5: 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Go ahead.
8: Thank you for taking my call. I appreciate it. I'm just curious about something. I'm retired and I don't have very much in an IRA. Got a little bit in savings, both with Schwab. And I have a family member that's older than me. When they pass away, I inherit all they have. Is there any advantage for me to keep the IRA?
5: Yeah. Yeah, there could absolutely be an advantage to keeping the IRA, even if you don't, currently need the money to live on. First of all, you get the continued tax deferred growth. So as long as the money stays in the IRA, it can continue to grow tax deferred, or tax free if it's a Roth. You'll have required minimum distributions. So, at age 77, if it's a traditional, you know, you've got to continue making your annual RMD. You can't simply leave it there, which I'm sure you've been along the way. You don't have to spend the distribution if you don't need it. And you could do a qualified charitable distribution straight to a charity, and then you wouldn't have to pay tax on it as it comes out. With regard to future needs, you know, while Social Security covers your expenses today, the IRA is going to provide some cushion for unexpected health care costs. If you needed long-term care, certainly inflation, any unforeseen expenses. And then finally, legacy planning. If you don't need the IRA during your lifetime, it can become part of the inheritance you leave to your beneficiaries, including ministries, if there's not heirs there. In terms of the older family member naming you as a beneficiary, you know, you don't need to change your own IRA strategy simply because you may inherit another retirement account. If you do inherit it, the distribution rules will depend on your relationship to the deceased and what type of account it is. So I would just evaluate that, when and it's received. But let me stop there and just get your thoughts on all that.
8: So you're saying really I should go ahead and just keep the IRA, even though I won't need it to live on.
5: That's right, because, you know, we don't know what the future can hold. Now, if you define enough and you've, you know, have defined your financial finish line, both with what you have today as well as what you're expecting in the future, then one of the other benefits you have is to accelerate your giving. Because, you know, one of the things I think we don't want to do, and I think too often we can get into this trap, is, you know, many folks will overaccumulate during their lifetime and they'll sit on far more than they need, planning to give it away at death, when they could get some of it into God's economy right now. And so you have the opportunity to do a qualified charitable distribution to the extent you, in fact, have gone beyond your lifetime finish line, meaning you know what you need in total assets and you've accumulated beyond that. Well, for 2026, you could do up to $111,000, and that's per individual. Wow. Yeah, through a qualified charitable distribution. So that money would come out of the IRA and go straight to a ministry, and you don't add $1 to your taxable income, which means you're just getting far more into God's kingdom to advance the gospel. And that's just one example, but that could be a wonderful opportunity for you.
8: Okay. Hadn't realized all that. Thank you. I appreciate it.
5: Absolutely, Rod. Listen, thanks for your call. If we can help you further along the way, don't hesitate to reach out. 800-525-7000 is the number to call. Let's go to Miami and let's see. Kalia, go ahead.
9: Hi, Rob. Thank you so much for taking my call.
5: Of course.
9: I had a quick question. I'm struggling with credit card debt. The debt that I have is exactly $8,900, and the APR is 23.49. So I'm kind of in a pickle here because I can't, you know, pay that debt right now. In a situation. So I was wondering what the best options would be, because I've already communicated with my credit card company to see if they have any extra hardship programs, you know, to lower the interest. You know, I've read about consolidation, personal loan, hearing negative things about consolidation, personal loan. So I just was trying to see if what would be the best route to go with this debt that I can't seem to get down, obviously, for the hardship I'm dealing with.
5: Yeah, well, there's another option here, Kalia, that's actually my preferred option for how you pay down this debt. And it's what's called debt management, or you may hear it referred to as credit counseling. So within the creditors, each credit card company has what's called a credit counseling department. And in the credit counseling department, they offer lower interest rates, dramatically lower than the prevailing rate. So you're at 23.49, the typical interest rate, and it varies by creditor, so it would depend on which one you have, but it should be somewhere between 0 and 11%. 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
5: 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And listen, you're going to love them. They love Jesus. They're all about helping God's people get out of debt. This program is the way to do it. If you have about more than roughly $4,000 in credit card debt, this is the way I recommend folks go. Hey, Kalia, God bless you. Thanks for calling today. Well, folks, that's going to do it for us. We covered a lot of ground today. I'm so thankful for the opportunity to come alongside you to talk about our role as stewards, to look to God's word, to encourage one another, and realize that as we see God as our ultimate and true treasure, Well, money changes its entire focus. It becomes a means to an end to accomplish God's purposes, and that's what we want to encourage you in as we gather together on this program each day. 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This has been Faith and Finance. We'll see you next time. Bye-bye.
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23: 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But when I look to the Lord, I'm not going to be shaken. 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
22: Today on Focus on the Family with Jim Daly, British evangelist Jay John has words of encouragement for each one of us. Thanks for tuning in. I'm John Fuller.
24: Over the past few years, Jay John has become a favorite among you, the listeners, and so we wanted to share another great message from him. Today, he'll be talking about perspective, and if you've ever gone through a tough time, you know how important it is to have an accurate perspective on your situation. So I think this presentation will be invaluable to you.
22: Yeah, I'd agree. And here's Jay John speaking at River of Life Church in Felixstowe, Suffolk, England.
23: Kelly and I, we went to speak at this conference, and they put us up in a hotel, and we were put up on the 37th floor of the hotel, okay, pretty high. And we were about to go to bed when we started to hear some fireworks. And the curtains were already closed, so we opened the curtains, and we couldn't believe it. The fireworks were just outside our window. Literally, outside our window. But we were like one floor above the fireworks. So we drew two chairs, pulled them by the window, sat by the window, and we had a 30-minute firework display, and we were able to view them from above. And the perspective was completely different to any other experience that we had had in our lives viewing fireworks. Now, what do we need in life? We need insight. We need foresight. We need oversight. Insight is like looking at something detail. So it's like looking at something through a microscope. Foresight is looking at a distance, but it's like looking through a telescope. Oversight is a bit like being in a helicopter, looking down at where you live. The perspective is very different. Yeah? Now, who has got insight? Who has got foresight? Who has got oversight? Okay, that's a question, not a rhetorical question. Who? Only the Lord. And that's why in worship, we are tuning into the melody of heaven. We're tuning into God. Because what do we want? We want to have his insight. We want to have his foresight. We want to have his oversight. And of course, we want to have some hindsight. Wouldn't you fancy a bit of that as well? Yeah, it would be very good to have a bit of hindsight, but sometimes, yeah, we've got so many blind spots, haven't we? Yeah, and if a human doesn't reveal the those blind spots, it'd be great if God will, and God will. He really will. So, what I want us to do this morning is I want to encourage you to look in five different directions. You see, if we change the way we look at things, the things we look at change. Now, what was God's first question to Adam? Where are you? What was Jesus's first question? What are you looking for? That was his first question. God's first question, where are you? Okay, so I'm going to ask you those two questions. Where are you? Where are you hiding? Are you hiding? Behind some fig leaves? Where are you? What are you looking for? And I want to remind you this morning, is look in five directions. Okay, number one, look up. The psalmist in Psalm 121 wrote this, I lift up my eyes to the mountains. Where does my help come from? My help comes from the Lord, the maker of heaven and earth. Amen. Look up. Are you feeling a bit kind of down and heavy, burdened? Don't look down. Look up. Have you noticed today? People with their little mobile phones, and they walk in the street like this, don't they? I can't believe it, how they do it, and kind of not looking like this. Now, have you noticed this? I do people watching. I actually like going to coffee shops for a little coffee, nice almond croissant, but I like watching people, okay? And I've noticed this. They do this. Now, when you remove the phone, notice their body posture. They all need to see a chiropractor. They're like that. They're hunched up. Stand up. Look up. This lady went to see her GP because she was feeling kind of very down, very downcast. And the doctor said to her, look, this is what I want you to do. Because the doctor knew that she, from home, she walked to the station to go to work. So she says, right, this is what I want you to do. For 4 weeks, I want you to walk out of your house, walk to the station, and when you walk to the station, I want you to look at the chimneys of the houses. Okay? And just do that. That's my prescription for you. 4 weeks, come back and see me. She went back to see the doctor. The doctor says, how are you? She says, I'm amazing. Amazing. You know why? Because she stopped looking down. She started looking up. Because she looked up, she could breathe better. She could feel better. I mean, just the physical posture of just looking up. And for us, of course, we're looking up to the Lord, the maker of heaven and earth. And it's a reminder, isn't it? This Lord, who's the maker of heaven and earth, I mean, if he made the whole earth, all the heavens, he's pretty capable. Isn't he? He's pretty capable. And it's a reminder that actually when I start looking up rather than looking at focusing on my little problems, I gain insight, I gain foresight, I gain oversight, and it changes the way I see things. So we read in Psalm 105 verse 4, look to the Lord and his strength. Seek his face always. Look to the Lord. Look to his strength, because our strength is weak. And we read, those who look to him are radiant. They're always looking to the Lord. They're spending time with the Lord. They're drawing from the Lord. Psalm 16 verse 8, I keep my eyes always on the Lord, with him at my right hand, I will not be shaken. You see, most of us are constantly being shaken, we're being stressed, we're being pulled, but when I look to the Lord, I'm not going to be shaken, I'm not going to let anything shake me, I'm not going to let anything make me feel downcast. So look to the Lord. And there's quite a lot of pressure in our society, in our world, in our communities not to do that. But I would rather stand with God and be judged by the world than stand with the world and be judged by God. Okay, number two, look in. So we read in 1 Samuel 16, verse 7, the Lord doesn't see things the way you see things. People judge by outward appearance, but the Lord looks at the heart. Psalm 139, search me, God, and know my heart. Test me, see if there is any offensive way in me. We were staying at this hotel, and I'm like a little kid when I get into the room. I want to have a look at the view, look at the room, and then I go into the bathroom. And this particular hotel, there were two sinks. I was a little happy bunny, and they had a big, big mirror, and, you know, like five times the size of our mirror. And I'm like, wow, you know. But sometimes the big mirror, is, you know, it's a bit too big really, isn't it? Because you don't want to see everything, do you? And but then there was this little mirror. It was a magnifying mirror, and the light came on, and I looked at myself. No! And Killy thought I'd slipped in the bathroom. So she comes running in, what's the matter, what's the matter? I said, I've got blackheads. You see, I hadn't seen the blackheads even in the big mirror. The big mirror didn't show the blackheads. I pulled this little mirror out. It was like, I thought my nose was one big blackhead. Where did I get this blackhead from? Now, what would it be like if you and I looked into God's mirror? At the airport, you've got to put your stuff through an x-ray machine. You've got to go through a machine. What if we went through God's x-ray machine? What would God pick up? What would God pick up in my mind? What would God pick up in my heart? What is it he would pick up? What would he see? He'd see all sorts of things. Jesus made eight statements. They're known as the Beatitudes. And the word Beatitude in Greek, Magarios, blessed, be happy. Yeah. And in one of those, it says this. Blessed are the pure in heart who

0: who have no agenda. No other agenda, no other motive. They're the people. There's no underlying hidden little thing going on here. I'm looking to the Lord. That's what I'm looking. I'm looking to the Lord. But I know as I look into my heart, I need some cleansing. We look up, we look in. I'll revisit the looking in a moment. Number three, we look back. So we read this in John 1 verse 29. John, who is John the Baptist, saw Jesus coming towards him and said, "Look, there is the Lamb of God who takes away the sin of the world." He's the one who takes away the sin of the world. We've got three sons. When our firstborn son, he was about four, he and I went to buy his mum a Mother's Day present. So we're out looking at stores. He's 4 years of age. We go into one store. As we walk into the store, there's this massive sign, and the sign read, "Do not touch. All breakages must be purchased." Why didn't I just walk out? I mean, and it's not just I've got a four-year-old son. I know what I'm like. It's almost like because it says do not touch, there's this pull, isn't there? You just want to prove the point that you can if you wanted to. But Michael's only four, and I saw it from the corner of my eye. He knocked it, and it was like slow motion as this thing just fell to the ground. And I was like, no! And it fell to the floor, push, smashed. The manager came out of nowhere. I mean, it was like, beam me up, Scotty, you know? And the manager just stood there. Didn't say a word. Pointed to the sign. Do not touch. All breakages must be purchased. Now, there's no way that four-year-old Michael could pay for the damages. Only his daddy could pay for the damages. There is no way that you and I can pay for the damages. Only our Heavenly Father can pay for the damages. And he did.
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0: Number four, we look around. And in Matthew 5, verse 14, this is what we read. "You are the light of the world, like a city on a hilltop that cannot be hidden. No one lights a lamp and then puts it under a basket. Instead, a lamp is placed on a stand, where it gives light to everyone in the house. In the same way, Let your good

0: deeds shine out for all to see, so that everyone will praise your heavenly Father. When we leave as his witnesses, as his ambassadors. You see, people don't care how much we know until they know how much we care. Now, some people create happiness wherever they go, and some people create happiness whenever they go. Be one of these people that creates happiness wherever you go. In other words, you and I can make the difference in someone's life. So leave the church today and say, Lord, I'm a channel of your goodness and grace. Help me to make a difference this week. Whatever it means, whatever it is, whether it's to a neighbor, whether it's to an acquaintance, whether it's a random person, what can I do? How can I be a channel of goodness, a channel of grace, a channel to touch the lives of others? Do you ever occasionally get a prompting and remember someone you haven't seen for years? Yeah. Doesn't that happen randomly? Well, where did that thought come from? Was it just a random thought, or was it a God thought? Was it God bringing that person to your attention? I remember once there was, I said to Killy, I really feel God wants me to go and pray for this woman. So Killy goes, well, you better go. And I said, oh, you know, it's an hour there, and then I'll end up spending an hour with her, and then an hour back, that's like 3 hours. Oh boy, where am I going to find 3 hours to go and do that? Anyway, time passes, and I said to Killy, I really feel I should go and pray for this woman. And Killy goes, well, you better go. I say, yeah, it's an hour there, an hour back. I've got to find 3 hours. You know, I've got to find like a whole morning or a whole afternoon. I didn't go. A few weeks after that, we listen to the news. Our alarm goes off at 5:58. We listen to Tweet for the Day on Radio 4. 6 o'clock, get the news headlines. The news came on. The number one news of the day, the woman died. She's on the news. Her name's Amy Winehouse. Okay, and you're thinking, well, how could you have gone to see her? Because she rented my cousin's house. And my cousin said to me, John, whenever you want to go and meet Amy Winehouse, tell me and I'll take you. And I didn't go. Because, like, it's going to take me 3 hours. I didn't go. I was so remorseful. I was repentant. And I said to the Lord, I will never do that again. And I can honestly say to you, my wife's here, that since that day, any kind of prompting, any kind of quiver in my liver, any kind of anything, I'm doing it. I'm going to go. I don't care if I look like a fool for Christ. I'm going to do it, and I have done. I think of somebody, I'll contact them, I'll phone them, I'll email them, I'll text them. I feel a prompting, I'll go and do it. I'll just go and do it. And I have, and I will continue to do it until I'm promoted to glory. So I'm encouraging you, don't be like me. Now, you know, I didn't go and see her. Did God have a plan too? Did someone else go and see her? You know, it's a challenge, isn't it? So just do it. Do it. And so we read this in 2 Corinthians chapter 4, verse 18. So we fix our eyes not on what is seen, but what is unseen. Since what is seen is temporary, but what is unseen is eternal. Eternal. You know, the Bible says that the length of a good life is 70 years and 10. Okay, now 70 years and 10, that's 70 years. Now some of you are thinking, goodness, I'm older than that. But even if you got 100 years, do you realize that 100 years is just a blip on the eternal screen? It's just a blip on the eternal screen. That's all it is. So it's like, whoa, look ahead. And live your life in the light of eternity. And prepare yourself for eternity. You know, not many people today have got that hope. A lot of people's hope today is a bit like a hospital gown. You're usually not as well covered as you think you are. Well, you can hear it sometimes. You hear it in people's voices. Oh, I hope so. What do you mean you hope so? This is a done deal. We look forwards. Life without Christ is a hopeless end. But life with Christ is an endless hope. It's an endless hope. I like what Job wrote. You will feel secure because there is hope. So I want to encourage you to leave today saying, that's what I'm going to do. I'm going to keep looking up. I'm going to keep looking in to remain clean. I'm going to keep looking back because it's only the cross that redeems me, saves me, heals me. I'm going to experience all that. And then I'm going to look around. I'm going to be a channel of this to others. But I'm going to look forwards. Go as far as you can see and see how far you can go. Go as far as you can see. You see, that's the thing, isn't it? Because it's like, well, how far? I can see right up to there. But when I go up there, I can see further. That's my encouragement to you today. Go as far as you can see. And then see how far you can go. Press on. Move on. Become bigger, better for the Lord. Look up. Look in. Look back. Look around. Look forwards.
1: One inspiring presentation today from British evangelist J. John on Focus on the Family with Jim Daly.
2: That was such a great message, and I think I'm going to have both my boys listen to it. It seems like young adults are especially susceptible to having tunnel vision, and J. John's message was such a great reminder to always be looking for the bigger picture. That's true for all of us.
1: I think so, but especially for this generation of 20s and 30s. There's something there that they need.
2: Yeah, and J. John just has so much wisdom, and we finally got him to come to Colorado last fall, and it was really a joy to meet him and Killy. They're very genuine, and over the few days they were here with us, they spent a lot of time just praying for the people they met in the halls. It was awesome. One of the things that most impressed J. John and Killy during their time here was our team of counselors who spend all day on the phone, giving great advice and listening to people who need the help. That's a free service we've been honored to provide for almost 50 years now. So if today's program brought up an issue that you'd like to talk about, perhaps you're worried about someone who seems to have lost perspective in life, maybe it's you, just give us a call. You know, our nation is only as strong as the families in it, and we are working hard every day to provide resources for your marriage and for your parenting journey. 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Now, a one-time gift is great. 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Did you time that, John?
1: I did not.
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5: A quiet life is a setup for a loud testimony. 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I need to know the hope that you have, and that sets up an opportunity for a loud testimony.
1: That's Pastor J.D. Greer, and he's our guest today on Focus on the Family with Jim Daly, talking about how you can make an impact on the culture around you for Christ. Thanks for joining us. I'm John Fuller.
2: You know, John, as a reminder, Focus is here for you. I mean, we've got marriage and parenting content. We have so many things to help you, assessments and even marriage intensives, actual counseling at 4 locations. But also, how to live in this culture is a key theme for us here at Focus on the Family. And I think some of us do that maybe well, and some of us do that not so well. And so today we're going to talk with our guest about how to engage a culture really with one purpose, to introduce people to Christ, which is the glorious goal. Mm-hmm. And I'm looking forward to it. This is an area for me that I get energized about.
1: You
2: right?
1: do, yeah.
2: Yeah, and it's I think it's just great to think about how do we reach people for Christ, because that is the goal.
1: Mm-hmm. Yeah, so truth and love, those are things that we need to really embrace as we engage with those around us. Pastor J.D. Greer is pastor at the Summit Church. And he's written a book that addresses how we can do this more effectively. It's called Everyday Revolutionary, How to Transcend the Culture War and Transform the World.
2: J.D., welcome to Focus on the Family.
5: Thank you so much, Jim, for having me. I was telling John earlier that it's an honor for me because I grew up being discipled in the back seat of my parents' car, listening to Focus on the Family. My parents, they just always had it on, and we drove around Winston-Salem, North Carolina, being...
2: That had to be extremely boring for a young boy.
5: Well, maybe it should have been, but I was fascinated.
2: Well, that's good. Yeah. Did you hook into Odyssey, Adventures in Odyssey?
5: Oh, of course, that's right.
2: J.D., let me open with this. I was just at a conference here at the Broadmoor, speaking at this conference. Young people. It's all 30-something, 40-something young professionals, mostly Ivy League grads, not all Christians, but many Christians. And one of the themes they were talking about in one of the sessions they did was, this isn't a culture war. This is spiritual warfare. Mm. I thought, wow, what an interesting way to rephrase that. Because culture war kind of sets us up one human being against another human being.
6: Right.
2: Spiritual warfare is about God and his kingdom versus Satan and his tribe.
6: Yeah.
2: Speak to that.
6: Yeah, I mean, so terms end up, you know, having a life of their own. And a lot of times when you think culture war, people think yard signs and Facebook posts.
2: And angry, Republican and Democrat.
6: Right, right. Angry, yeah, diatribes, that sort of thing. And but, I mean, sometimes what we, when people say culture war, what they mean is they mean clarity about truth in the public square.
2: Right.
6: That's something Christians are very supportive of. One of the things that I try to present in Everyday Revolutionary is that faithfulness to Jesus in our generation is not less than clarity about controversial issues. It's just a lot more. And I really try to build it off of the example of Daniel in the Old Testament.
7: Yeah.
6: Daniel is so courageous and bold in his truth declarations that he gets thrown in the lion's den because of it. Mm. And yet he is so beloved by the king, King Darius, whose wicked decree put him there, that that king stays outside the lion's den all night long, weeping, hoping against hope that Daniel will make it through the night. You know, and I don't think he was doing that just because he missed Daniel's prophetic diatribes. I think he was doing that because he knew Daniel was genuinely his friend. He loved him. Mm-hmm. He couldn't imagine Babylon without Daniel. And so my question is, how do we as believers, how do we become like that in our society? I always tell the church that I pastor, I say, you know, our goal is we want our community to say, we may not believe what those crazy people over at Summit Church believe, but thank God they're here, because if not, we'd have to raise our taxes.
2: You know, I'll attribute this, I haven't publicly, but Dr. Al Mohler, we were at a board meeting and we were talking about a situation, and he made such a great comment. He called me later that night and he just said, you know, Christians should never go out of their way to be hated. That's not the badge you're looking for.
6: Right. Yeah.
2: Right. And don't,
6: but the gospel's offensive enough.
2: Well,
6: that
2: was
6: you also being,
2: that's exactly it. He said, let the gospel be the offense, not your personality.
6: Yeah.
2: And that's a great instruction, I think, mm-hmm, for us. What are the three relationship types that you write about in the book? I think it's around tourist, immigrant, and exile.
6: Yeah.
2: You know, first, give us the quick definition, and then what does it say about us spiritually in those three phases?
6: Yeah, so Daniel was an exile in Babylon, and Peter and Paul in the New Testament pick up on that language and say that's what we're supposed to be in our Babylons, which is, you know, a metaphor for wherever you live right now.
2: Mm-hmm.
6: Okay, so if you think about the three possible options that you can be if you're not from a place, you can be a tourist. A tourist is somebody who, you know, they never put roots down. They hardly unpack their bag.
2: They're there for the weekend.
6: They're there for the weekend. If there's a problem in the community, that's not your problem. You're there to see the sights. A lot of Christians are like that when it comes to the world. They're just passing through. They're, you know, holding hands, singing Kumbaya, waiting for the rapture. You know, they never really think of this world as something that their problems is our problems.
2: So you're really saying they're non-engagement.
6: They're non-engagement.
2: They're not engaged.
6: And they're just so separate. They're so separated. And that actually is, you know, Jeremiah, the prophet who lived at the time of Daniel, said, don't do that. I put you into Babylon so that you could seek the prosperity of the city, Jeremiah 29:7, and pray for its prosperity. Mm-hmm. Make its problems your problems. So that's tourist. Well, the other one is immigrant. That's when you're not from a place, but you really want to make it your home. You want to switch your citizenship there. And a lot of Christians, you know, we have that problem because we're like, well, this world really is my home. I want to pile up all my treasure here, and I become more of a citizen of the United States than I do the kingdom of heaven, and I reflect its values even more than heaven's values. The right posture is not tourist or immigrant. It's an exile. An exile is there. You plan to live there. You plan to care about the place and get integrated into it and take on its problems as your own, but the whole time you are reminded that this is not really my home. My home ultimately is in a different kingdom, and we as believers are citizens of heaven that are living in exile right now in, yeah, the kingdom of man.
2: And it's such a beautiful thing. I mean, there's not perhaps a avalanche of that testimony, but I've had that experience in the, mm-hmm, gay community with people that I know there, where they've moved closer to Christ, mm-hmm, and that's the goal, you know,
6: right,
2: to help them. Here's the thing, though, and this is maybe for listeners and viewers. I think when we're in a good place, that pride in us can rise up,
6: mm-hmm,
2: and it makes us something of a Pharisee or a Sadducee, that we begin to look down on the sinner. That's a really dangerous place to be with the Lord. How do we keep that perspective that we say it we're all sinners saved by grace.
6: Right.
2: But have you seen those sinners? Right? We kind of have that attitude like, we're bad, but we're not as bad as them. Who does that sound like?
6: Right, yeah.
2: It's right out of the New Testament.
6: Our world says that when it comes to something, since we're talking about homosexuality, I'll use that one. There's really only two options. You've got alienation or affirmation.
2: Right.
6: And what Jesus presented was a completely different option. Again, he was clear on truth. I don't think he ever pulled punches on that way. But what people sensed when they were around him is they sensed him drawing them close. They sense a love. When John describes Jesus, he puts grace before truth because Jesus led with grace. It's what people remembered about him. Jim, one of the things, you know, as a part of a very conservative church, I want to point out to our people is that Jesus' crucifixion was a joint project between the so-called secular left and the religious right. I'm not saying they're morally equal or morally equivalent. I'm not saying they're equally bad. I'm just saying when it came down to it, it was both sides that hated him.
2: I've never thought of it quite like that. That's interesting.
6: Yeah, the left hated him for what he said about truth.
2: Yeah.
6: The right hated him for how he brought sinners close. And what I believe is that if you and I are representing Jesus, we'll probably take flack from both sides.
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11: Newborn babies are really cute and really helpless. 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
1: 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Let's resume now with the balance of today's programming.
2: I don't want to lose this, so let me dig a little deeper, JD, before we move to another topic. But the difference between leading with the gospel or leading with political messaging. This is one of the great grapples that I have at Focus on the Family, because so much of what conservatives do in the Republican Party, just to be blunt, pro-life, pro-marriage, pro-family. So we find a natural home there politically because that's what they're standing up for.
6: Yeah.
2: And, you know, I talk with the Democrats and I'll say, if you were more pro-life, more pro-family, more pro-marriage in the context of the Bible, marriage between a man and a woman, you'd have a lot more people in your party. But, you know, so I'm always a little offended that we get labeled that we're only political. It's where the values are lining up. I really don't care if it was an R or a D, but I will discern where do they line up.
6: Right.
2: So am I seeing that correctly? And then when I get hit with the political thing, just shrug it off? Or how do you process that?
6: Yeah, I think so, Jim, because, you know, there are certain issues that when you talk about them, you're going to sound partisan, even if you don't mean to.
2: Right.
6: When we're talking about the sanctity of life, when we're talking about sanity on gender and marriage and religious freedom. Yes, you sound partisan, but I'm like, I'm not trying to sound partisan. I'm just sounding biblical, and we've just got to be okay with that. What I think we can do, though, even with that, is we can be wise and prudential about how we leverage labels and how we what we even lead with. If I could tell you a quick story.
2: Yeah, I like it. This is great.
6: Okay, so there was a I got a letter one day at our church from a young lady that I'd never met before. I didn't know I'd met her. I'd never met her before, but she it was a picture of her at our church being baptized. And she said, I want to tell you a story about how I came to the church. She said, I was invited by some friends of mine and I started to come. She said, I very quickly discerned that you made me quite angry. She said, just when I talked about the sanctity of life and some of these, you know, hot button issues. She said, and one day she said, you said something about, you know, in support of a pro-life position on, it was called Twitter then.
2: Yeah.
6: And she said, I sniped back at you. Now, Jim, I never respond on Twitter.
2: Yeah, right. I don't even read it.
6: Right. I don't know what came over me, but I did. For whatever reason, I responded, and I said something back to her, and she said something back to me, and we went back four or five times, and I forgot about it. I remember her handle for Twitter was something like Left Linda or something like that, just something that clearly
2: At least she's honest.
6: At least she was honest. She said, then she told me, she said, I was Left Linda who did that with you on Twitter. She said, I kept coming to the church. Again, she heard the gospel. She got saved. And she said, now I'm in the process of rethinking everything.
2: Wow.
6: Everything. But what she said next is what the reason I'm telling the story is. She said, I want to thank you, though, that even though you were clear about controversial truths, I want to thank you that you didn't make this the Republican church.
2: Mm.
6: Because if you had made it the Republican church, she said, I never could have stepped foot inside it. You know, political realignment often happens when somebody comes to Christ. But political realignment is downstream. It's the result of discipleship.
2: Right.
6: It should not be the gateway to it.
2: And it's very difficult to, you know, use politics to convert somebody. I mean, because your angst goes up.
6: Yeah.
2: You're there to defend your position,
6: right,
2: no matter who you are, the Democrat or the Republican. And that I don't really see that model expressed in Jesus's parables.
13: Hmm. As we do that, JD, you made reference in the book to living a quiet life. There's a passage in one of the epistles about doing that, being quiet in our lives.
2: It sounds so hard to do.
6: Yeah, I know, right?
2: I'm an extrovert.
6: Yeah,
2: well,
6: exactly.
2: Quiet life.
6: Like,
2: yeah. Are you kidding me?
13: For you, and then for those who are, you know, on social media, or buying into all the back and forths. How do we live a quiet life representing
2: Please,
13: Christ well?
2: Tell me.
6: Yeah, that's right. Well, keep in mind that the guy who used that phrase, 1 Thessalonians 4:11, live quietly, is the Apostle Paul, who I would also not describe as a guy who lived a sheepish life, right? I mean, this is the guy that stood in the Ephesian amphitheater and told the entire Ephesian crowd, you're worshiping gods that are not gods at all. You know, how was he telling us to live quietly? And he doesn't mean that you are muting your testimony. Mm-hmm. What he is saying is that the bedrock for your testimony is a life like Daniel's that was so involved in blessing the community around you that they would, and now let me use the Apostle Peter's words, ask a reason for the hope that is within you. Mm. A quiet life is a setup for a loud testimony. It's a way of living in a way that serves your neighbor, blesses them, makes their lives better in a way that they say, hey, I need to know what's motivating you. I need to know the hope that you have, and that sets up an opportunity for a loud testimony.
2: Mm. You know, JD, I can remember before coming to Focus in 1989. I know that's been a while.
6: Back in the 1900s.
2: Back in the 1900s. But I worked for International Paper, and I remember going to lunch, and this will lead into the question. That's why I'm telling this story. But, yeah, I'm 27, 28, and I'd be at lunch with business people. And when the lunch would come, I'd say, hey, you guys mind if I pray over lunch? And they'd put their cigarette out, set their martini down. It was so funny. And then I'd just say a little prayer. But it does lead into this idea that you talk about faithful work outside of the church. Mm-hmm. And so often, I remember somebody I consulted, a business guy, when I was looking at should I go into work in the nonprofit world with Focus. He was saying, man, I want to discourage that because we need Christians in the public sector, in the private sector, to be able to be a witness. If all the Christians just go work in churches and Christian ministry, we're not going to have. So I thought about that. It really did slow the decision down. But speak to the importance of waking up every day. If you're not working at a church and you're not working at a Christian ministry, how do you go about getting amped up to go, okay, Lord, I'm heading in to be the plumber, the electrician, the engineer, the doctor, take your vocation. But do we connect that directly to our faith?
6: Yeah, you know, Billy Graham very famously said before he died that the next great awakening, he believed, would not happen in the stadiums, it would happen in the workplace. Mm-hmm. And we have ample biblical support for that because, I mean, if you just read the book of Acts, I know the apostles loved the local church. The local church was the center of their ministry program. And yet, most of the preaching that they do is outside of the local church context, at least in Acts.
2: It's where the action is.
6: That's right. There are 40 miracles in the book of Acts. 39 of them happen outside of the church.
2: Yeah.
6: I always tell our people, sort of tongue-in-cheek, but I'm like, that means as a pastor who works inside the church, I've got access to about 1/40th of the power of God. I know that's not great hermeneutics, but you get the point.
2: Totally.
6: Is that most of what Jesus wants to do in our communities is not going to happen from the pastor in the pulpit. It's from people in the workplace. And the workplace gives people a chance to put the values of the kingdom of God in contrast with the values of Babylon.
2: You know, you write in the book about the local church investing in community. That's true of all of us. I mean, as a household, as well as a community of believers through a church, what does that look like for the church to invest in community?
6: Yeah, I was preaching through the book of Acts, and I came to Acts 8, where it says that Philip, as a result of the ministry that he had in Samaria, that there was much joy in the city because of the word that he preached and the works that he did. And so, Jim, I asked our congregation, do y'all feel like there's much joy in our city as a result of our presence here? The next chapter, Acts 9, talks about a disciple by the name of Tabitha who makes cloaks and coats for people in her community. And when she died, people gathered at her bedside and they wept because of all the good things she'd done for them. And I said to our congregation, do y'all feel like our community would weep if we were gone?
2: Great question.
6: And we felt like the answer to both those questions was no. And so I scheduled a meeting with the mayor. And this mayor was not, I mean, he's not on our team, Jim. I kind of joke about him. He's kind of to the left of Mao Zedong is kind of how I thought of this guy. I said, Mr. Mayor, will you tell me the most needy parts of our city? And without batting an eye, he said, the homeless, the orphan, the prisoner, the unwed mother, and the high school dropout. I went back to our congregation and just said, I feel like the mayor of our city has given us a blueprint for how we should bring the joy of Jesus into these areas. Not all the ministries that we've started in those areas came from my head or inside the offices of the church. But now for 20 years, we've seen ministry after ministry after ministry develop. We have numbers, as an example, of foster kids that are now taken care of by families at the Summit Church. I told the mayor just this past Sunday, I had him back at church, and I said, hey, our goal is we're not going to stop this until there are more families in the Summit Church that are ready to receive foster kids and then there are foster kids in the program.
2: You got my heart.
6: Yeah. Well, it may be something different for your church, but it's a commitment to loving the city and bringing joy to it in the name of Jesus, yes, but by meeting physical needs.
2: You know, one thing I've said, when you look at the number of churches, and, you know, we use this analogy often about a lot of things, but there's about 360,000 churches in the U.S., and there's about 350,000 foster kids in the foster program.
6: Wow.
2: That's one kid per
6: church.
2: One kid
6: per church, wow.
2: And it is tough. It's not easy. It's not for the faint of heart to take a child in. But I would love to see that New York Times headline that says Christian church wipes out waiting foster care.
6: Amen. That's right.
2: List. That would so inspire everybody outside of the church too, because now you're walking the talk. And God bless those Christian families that are doing it. And Gene and I were so, rewarded internally with doing it ourselves. It wasn't easy. You know, but there's a lot of demand for really good parenting, but it was rewarding. Let me ask you this. In the book, you get down to three reference points that you give Christians to be courageous witnesses for Christ. This so goes along with our Truth Rising documentary. If you haven't seen it yet, please watch it. Okay. I'll send you the link.
6: Yeah.
2: But it talks about courageous Christians that, first of all, it sets up the Western civilization. It's heady. And then we get into examples like a detransitioner, Chloe Cole, and Jack Phillips, the baker, and many others who had that Daniel moment,
6: yeah,
2: and stood and said, you know what, this is not right, and how God got them through those things. It's beautiful. But in that way, those reference points, what are they?
6: Yeah, great question, Jim, because you've got the first thing is that we have to participate in what some Christian theologians have called the commons. That's a concept that goes all the way back to St. Augustine. And it means that we do our work in secular places, and a lot of times the people who benefit from our work are not, they don't share our convictions.
2: Right.
6: You know, the homeowner, or the home builder, excuse me, that builds a neighborhood, and there's an unmarried couple that buys one of his houses, or there's a gay couple that buys one of his houses, he's not become complicit in their sin because he provided the home. That's just participating in the commons. That's one, and that's as old as Christian history itself. But then there's a second thing, a second principle you have to hold in tension with that one, which is we have to, we can never fellowship with the works of darkness, which means that I can't participate with you in your sin. Mm. A good example is, you know, I would have a real problem. I could not be a part of a ceremony of celebration for a gay wedding, even if the two people were my friends, you know, that I was trying to reach for Jesus. I couldn't do that because I would be participating in and affirming something that was wrong.
2: That, you know, let me punch that real quick, because again, Al Mohler and I talked about that. He said the wedding itself is a public testimony that you support this.
6: Right.
2: That's what being at the wedding's about.
6: Yeah.
2: And he said, you know, he had that situation that
6: right.
2: was posed to him. And he said, I care about you. I love you. If you will allow me, I'll come to the reception, but I can't go to the wedding
6: ceremony. I thought,
2: what a brilliant way to
6: right.
2: do that. And it's respectful.
6: Right.
2: But, you know, he was reiterating the actual wedding is a public a testament.
6: Yeah.
2: of this joining of this couple.
6: Yeah, and what happens when the minister says, if anybody has any reason
2: yeah.
6: why these two should not be wed, speak now or forever hold your peace. If I'm
2: right.
6: in the audience, I'm going to feel like I got to be like, I got a reason.
2: yeah. yeah, right. And so that, yeah.
6: But that's the second principle is while we are participating in the commons, we cannot fellowship with darkness. The third one, though, is as we engage in those first two, even when we're clear that I can't be a part of this and I can't affirm this, maybe it has to do with how you're being asked to use pronouns or refer to gender. I mean, there's a million examples we could come up with. Even there, I can still lead with grace. Mm-hmm. I want to be filled with truth. I never want it to be said of our generation that we did not teach the whole counsel of God with clarity. But if we're going to reach this generation, we're going to be like Jesus in that we lead with grace and that we're characterized by grace and that we're not just filled with truth. We're filled with that holy, beautiful love that doesn't just push people away and put Facebook posts up about them, but draws them close.
2: Yeah, I agree. I think the spirit right now, with everything going on in the culture, even, you know, the assassination of Charlie Kirk, mm-hmm. there's an opening to show that boldness.
6: Yeah.
2: And to do it well, not do it nasty. Do not, you know, don't attack people verbally, but be bold
6: right.
2: and show your convictions.
6: Yeah.
2: I think the moment is now. I think God has really created that platform.
6: Yeah, amen to that.
2: And I hope those of you listening have been inspired to make an impact on the culture. If you want to learn more about being a witness for Christ in your community, get a copy of Pastor JD's book, Everyday Revolutionary. 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Mm-hmm. She said, you have helped me to accept this from a gospel perspective with a biblical worldview and a gracious spirit. 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
3: 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Breakpoint this week is on the way, Parenting Today's Teens, and after that is your relationship with God. Ever felt confusing, distant, or just plain non-existent? 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That's an hour away on Living by Faith.
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19: You're listening to Breakpoint This Week, where we're talking about the top stories of the week from a Christian worldview. Today, we're going to talk about the hearings on Capitol Hill with Dr. Anthony Fauci about the COVID response. We're also going to talk about a terror attack in Berlin and the media's reaction to it. We have a lot to get to this week. We're so glad you're with us. Stick around. Welcome to Breakpoint This Week. From the Colson Center for Christian Worldview, I'm Maria Baer, alongside John Stone Street, president of the Colson Center. Returning to you after a brief hiatus. We've been traveling this summer, and it's so good to be back. This was a big week, it feels like. John, they started hearings on Capitol Hill with Dr. Anthony Fauci, who, as we will know, was head of the NIH during the COVID pandemic and really directed a lot of the national response to it. Senator Rand Paul had subpoenaed Dr. Fauci's personal computer, which apparently had on it kind of a daily diary. And the senators are looking to get after, you know, what Dr. Fauci knew at the time during the pandemic versus what he was telling the public. I would say that the diary is pretty embarrassing. He talks a lot about
20: his fame and his growing fame and how many hits he got on the television and who he was shaking hands with. And all of it brought to mind for me a proverb that I read last week. In Proverbs 30, it says, "Give me neither poverty nor riches. Feed me with the food that is needful for me, lest I be full and deny you and say, 'Who is the Lord?' Or lest I be poor and steal and profane the name of my God." And that came to mind because, notwithstanding all the, I think, rightful frustrations people have with Dr. Fauci, including me, I think fame is one of the worst things that can happen to a person, and that none of us should imagine that we know exactly how we would behave if such a thing were foisted upon us. That doesn't mean I would shut down the country in the way that Dr. Fauci allegedly did, but I just think fame would be really, really difficult to navigate.
21: You know, this is the latest in a long series of hearings in which Dr. Fauci has been brought before a congressional panel, mostly because of Rand Paul. But this was one that I think garnered more headlines and more attention. I think the diary had a lot to do with it because of what you were talking about. You got an inside look at some of the things that were clearly on his mind during the middle of this incredibly disruptive time of life for the entire globe. You get a sense of the level of power that he had and the level of power that he thought he had, and how that kind of played into it. But that does speak to a couple things. I remember Chuck Colson saying this about Supreme Court justices, you know, where we have this view that they're in this isolated island on top of a cliff, and they're, you know, just kind of looking at the law and being as objective as possible. And he's like, you know, they're real people too. They check their own headlines. And there's the same sort of rumor about science, that science is this neutral activity. We hear a lot as definitive conversation stoppers. And good heavens, how many times did we hear this about COVID?
20: Well, and from Dr. Fauci himself, who said, "If you mistrust me, you're mistrusting science."
21: Well, that was a pretty bold way of saying the science is settled. The science says, if we ever needed an example of a truth that we all need to get into our heads, that we don't need to distrust science as a process, but we need to know what science is. That science doesn't say anything. But scientists say an awful lot. And this particular scientist said an incredible amount about something. There's also this, I think, inconsistency that I'm hearing a lot, especially for those that want to defend what the government did, what the medical establishment led by Dr. Fauci and others, Francis Collins, for example, what they did during this time. At the time, a lot of us kind of approached it and said, you know, there is a lot we don't know. And because there is a lot we don't know, we'll give an awful lot of gravity towards recommendations and so on. What we were told at the time was, no, the science is settled. The science is settled. When it clearly wasn't. When it clearly wasn't about masks. When it clearly wasn't about shutdowns. When the 6 weeks to, you know, slow the curve or whatever it was called.
20: And this arbitrary 6 feet is social distancing. Which,
21: well, yeah,
20: we know,
21: and all kinds of policies. But at the time, yeah, most of us went along with it, at least to some degree, because it was like, well, why not? But then it was never allowed to be questioned. It was, you know, pushed forward, even when the questions became more and more obvious. My big one at the time was natural immunity. Many of us had COVID, and we heard nothing about how natural immunity and any protection that came from that related to the vaccines, when every other medical condition that we know of involving viruses to some degree, that was an incredibly important thing to understand and to think through. So at the time we were told the science is settled, the science is settled, the science is settled. And now on the backside, and you saw it in the hearing, and we've seen it from those who want to defend the establishment and what was kind of pushed forward on this, is that now we're supposed to give that side a lot of grace because they didn't know and no one knew. And I would have a much easier time extending that sort of kind of grace personally if there wasn't such a definitive, the science is settled, trust the science, and I am the science sort of perspective that was done back in the day. Because, you know, there was an awful lot of grace given at the time. There was an awful lot of, I think, trust that was extended. even when legitimate, normal questions, I think the big thing that came out of this particular hearing was the origin of COVID and where did it come from? And the entire world was told that if you thought it came from this particular area in China, and specifically if there was a lab leak, you were a conspiracy theorist and a racist. And now that seems to be the most likely origin. It always seemed to be the most likely origin story just from the basic facts. I remember Jon Stewart going on Stephen Colbert and just going, this is a remarkably different virus that seems to be tampered with, that seems to have, you know, first appeared a few miles down the road from a lab. Right where there's a lab. I mean, the coincidence here is overwhelming.
20: I never understood how it was less racist to assume that it just jumped to humans from weird animal meat that people apparently eat in that part of the world than it was to say it probably came from a lab in that neighborhood. But maybe I'm just not sophisticated enough to understand these arguments.
21: Well, I think that we still don't know an awful lot. I think that we know a lot more now, and it's revealing some of the holes in the statements of certainty that were ushered at the time that many people had legitimate questions about. I think that there's still more for us to learn. I think we can give people the benefit of the doubt and still point out this kind of huge glaring inconsistency, which is you claimed an authority and a certainty that you did not have in a way that put a lot of people at risk. Now, we can say it was done in good faith, although I think that's going to be a tough sell for the American people, but we could say that it was done in good faith and so on. But you can't just throw your hands up and say, we're not questioning what you said. We're questioning how you said it. But I think the larger conversation right now on a worldview level is, let's be really clear what science is. Science is the attempt by people to apply a method to understand the world. It has yielded incredible, incredible advancements in our understanding and knowledge of the natural order, not to mention incredible benefits for health and convenience and longevity and a million other things. But Christians of all people should understand that science is done by scientists, and scientists are people, and people themselves are part of that story of reality that the Bible tells, starting that we're created in the image of God, which gives us this incredible capacity, and that we're fallen, which means we're susceptible to the kinds of things that seem to emerge in the revelations of the diary this week. Yeah, there you go.
20: So that's what I find interesting about this too, is that looking back on it, it wasn't just that we were having a big cultural conversation about what science is and whether it's settled. That's true. But it very quickly became a moralistic question, which I think, you know, you were, and Dr. Fauci played a part in this. A lot of Christians played a part in this. A lot of Christians with public platforms and media companies that are Christian played a part in this, where it became not just, do you believe in science, but are you a good person? And that is, looking back on it now, I mean, at the time, I think a lot of us felt this way, but especially now, that feels so strange and almost absurd. Like, why would you make that jump? That if you want to be a good person in a moral sense, that means you're the person who believes this one man, who we now know placed a very high premium on his own growing fame and influence, almost more so, if not more so, than the actual science he was supposed to be practicing at the time. And, you know, I think that's just a reason to have a healthy mistrust of anyone in that sort of limelight, because we recognize that even in our own human nature, a person given that much celebrity and power tends to give in to a lot of temptation that comes with that, you know, to assert more certainty or influence than they have. But isn't it fascinating that it became a moral question so quickly, including for Christians? I think it speaks to our innate hunger and thirst for a moral order and to have some kind of moral certainty with something. I mean, it was very unhealthy in this instance, but it is fascinating to observe.
21: There was a great deal of moral manipulation. And I think that that's something that is a tendency that humans have. And that reflects, I think, the chapter of the fall. I also think that when we are now looking back at it, I think that we are risking putting ourselves in the same spot. which is looking at anyone who took another side on these issues than we did and questioning their moral culpability. There was an awful lot of people who unjustly and I think unrighteously, and I think to your point, some of the loudest Christian voices that put a moral framework on this and a moral guilt on people who took the other side and we're just in many ways just asking legitimate questions, right? And I think maybe part of that is we live in a world of celebrity, and there were kind of these celebrity figureheads that represented each side. You know, these, you know, Trump became the face of one and Fauci became the face of the other. And then whose side are you on? And so if you were on the other side, then there was moral questioning, thrown on you.

0: I think these hearings need to be had. I think we need to deep six this thing. We need to know what exactly it is where we went wrong, because there'll be another one, and we'll have other policies and recommendations and other experts that rise up and try to lead us. And, you know, we need to have that sort of transparency. We need to be able to protect the sort of conversations going forward that need to be had during the middle of those times. But at the same time, those of us that are just angry, there's just a lot of anger and frustration that's being retroactively applied to this. I get it. I share some of that. But don't be guilty of the same thing that we're saying that happened, you know, 4 or 5 years ago. Don't do that. And I think we need to especially recognize that within the body of Christ. The number of things that should divide the body of Christ for the sake of the furtherance of the gospel, as we read about in Holy Scripture, particularly, you know, between Mark and Paul and Luke and Barnabas and so on, there's plenty of those things. Right now, the number of things dividing the body of Christ is way too many things. It's way, way, way too many things. And I understand that in an age of kind of truth telling and an age of pointing out the hypocrisy on the other side, and we're in one of those moods right now, and it needs to happen in many ways. But gosh, the proverb, you know, since you brought up Proverbs, I'll bring up the other one, you know, which is, you know, remove the log in your own eye before going to your brother. That's a really, really hard thing to do. And, but it's a really wise thing to do if we are going to prevent kind of unnecessary division going forward.
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1: We're back on Breakpoint This Week. John, I want to turn now to a terrorist attack in Germany that happened on the 25th. A man who, by all accounts, was an Islamic terrorist drove his car into a crowd at a pride event in Germany and then exited the car and began attacking people with a machete. One person died. More than 24 were injured. This, unfortunately, is far from the first event of its kind, including in Germany itself. I think what's really interesting here is maybe the predictable mass media news coverage of this event. I mean, that it's hard not to make a joke about it at this point. You don't want to joke about it, but you know, somebody at the Free Press was like, gosh, these cars, I wonder if it was a Waymo, because all of these headlines are like, a car drove into a crowd, a car drove into people, a car. And also framing this, you know, I think the LGBT community in Berlin came out with a statement saying something like, we don't want to politicize this attack, which was very clearly a political attack. And there's just the identity politics really bubble up to the surface in such a strange way when these kinds of horrific things happen. And it never seems to change. Why is that?
0: Well, the reaction to this is really what has added to the tragedy. The tragedy is a tragedy. Every life lost is a tragedy. It tells you kind of the level of embrace of sin that a Western culture, of course, built on Christian assumptions, particularly when you're talking about something like Germany, which long ago lost those foundations, that just the level of confusion that you can get to on the backside of it. I mean, first of all, the fact that you have a celebrated pride event and then talk about it as if it is a paragon of democracy and virtue, and talk about it as if it is the thing that makes Germany great again, kind of thing. And that sort of language surrounds these events. It surrounds, you know, the public officials' statements about these events. And then it has surrounded the moral analysis of this horrific attack on individuals, where you have people now turning around and having to abide by the rules that were set up for moral framing of a society, which are

0: completely embraced by critical theory. Once again, Carl Truman has written a tremendous piece in First Things about this event, and he talks about this in a paragraph. And I don't know how to say it better. When we talk about what we've called here the critical theory mood, the framing of right and wrong that gets confused. Scripture says, woe to those who call right wrong and wrong right. Identity politics, critical theory, which identity politics flows out of this critical theory mood, literally does that on a systemic level. This is a systemic form of confusion. And I'll just let him say it, because what we had at the end of this were literal Germans who were at the event celebrating, quote unquote, pride, having been victims of this sort of terror, and then turning around and saying, don't blame this on Muslims. This is ultimately the fault of straight white men. It's a bizarre thing. And you think, how does someone actually say that out loud right after the event? So I'll just read it. I honestly don't know how better to put it. This is the second paragraph of an article called Berlin and the Contradictions of Identity Politics by Carl Truman. And I quote, the response to the attack is the latest example of how identity politics is beginning to break down under its own contradictions. Instead of anger, there were anxious appeals not to let the attack divide us. As though, this is a great line, the divisiveness lay in the public reaction rather than the murderer's motives. Identity politics only condemns violence when the attacker belongs to a privileged group and the victim belongs to a protected one. When those roles flip, as they did in Berlin, the outrage goes quiet. Or to your point, we make up that the car is responsible for driving itself into the crowd. This double standard, by the way, that was my editorial comment, not that last little bit. This double standard is now so obvious that it is destroying the public ability to have honest, serious debate about real problems. And, you know, this is how this story, I guess, at some level is connected to the previous one that we talked about, which is what prevents us from getting to the truth? What prevents us from being able to have serious debate? Well, we can say it's divisiveness and just blame that, but really it's ideology. It's ideology that frames the moral conversation immediately and then just commits us to what is absurd. And that has happened both with the LGBTQ movement, which has committed us. We saw this, by the way, and I don't want to make too strange of a leap here, but there's a story emerging out of the WNBA of two young fans who just showed up with a placard supporting Sophie Cunningham, who was quoted in a sports article of supporting women and not wanting men to play in women's sports. The owner of the WNBA team berates them, cusses at them. And again, the story is there was an interaction, there was an altercation when, you know, just a month ago, fans of Sophie Cunningham saying racist things, you know, that is a clear moral conversation, right? Right. I mean, it's just the inability to have a moral conversation can infect us individually, but it has affected us, you know, culturally. And if we can't have these moral conversations about right and about wrong, a lot of times it's because we've lost the ability to understand reality itself. And that's the power of ideology and worldview here.
1: Yeah. So I'm going to make a little bit of a leap too, but it feels relevant.
0: As long as it feels relevant, it must be.
1: It feels relevant to me. So go on, buckle up and go on this journey with me. We took our girls to Boston. We're doing this America 250 family road trip right now. And we were in Boston earlier this week and we did a tour of the Freedom Trail. And our tour guide, who mostly was compelling and did a great job, of course, showed up to the tour, you know, dressed in his Revolutionary War era garb, complete with his rainbow pin, right? Which seems so strange and out of place, but of course. And the very first talk he gives in the Boston Common is about a woman who used to disrupt anti-suffrage protesting at the Common. It was hard to follow his reasoning, but he took it as far as to say, this woman we now know through records and letters spent her elder years never having been married, living with a female friend of hers. And that is the extent of what we know about this woman and her private life. She lived with a female friend of hers, and that they have letters from her to other members of her family talking about this lovely friendship with this other woman. So he concludes his speech to this group of people on the Freedom Trail with several children by saying, so if you want to celebrate the Boston Common, you've got to start by celebrating lesbians. It was so strange. I mean, it was to the point where I felt embarrassed for him, because it felt like a stretch even for people who are fully on board with this kind of thing. And thankfully, we had a great conversation with our kids. Like right after it, we play a game with them called Catch the Lie. Whenever we're in public and they hear something weird, we say, did you catch it? What was it? We talked about it, and that we moved on from it. But it felt like this same sort of mind disease where it's like when you see, now that this clearly said a lot more about this man than it did about any woman who lived during the Revolutionary War period. Like absolutely everything has to be about sex at this point. When you want to see the world that way, you're talking about two women in an era where it was difficult for women to support themselves financially if they had not married, who decide to live together. And suddenly for us, it becomes it that had to be sexual. It just had to be. But when you see the world through that lens, everything gets warped. This is almost the definition of sort of a warped worldview. And when you have that worldview, it allows you to view things like a horrifying terrorist attack immediately through those priors. Like you almost, it's like an intuitive response. You have to frame this in a way that makes your side, quote unquote, you know, look morally superior or better, or you have to protect it from looking worse. And I mean, the fact that we would even connect radical, violent Islamic extremism with the LGBTQ movement is so bizarre on its face, but that's where we are. And when you,
0: well, I think Muslims have made their, position on this really clear, but to your point, next week, I think the next big event is in Brussels. And one of the big groups there are, the Queers for Palestine group. Right. So
1: fantastic. Yeah.
0: Just coming right out of the tail end of this. I will say to you, that's a great thing to do with your kids, is to play something like Catch the Lie and to always stop and point it out. Never hope they don't notice, because you never want that rhetoric to just be kind of normalized. I also congratulate you on your self-restraint. That would not, I probably would not have successfully walked away from that one without a conflict of some kind.
1: Well, John, that is all the time we have for our program this week, but we are going to continue discussion of these topics and others at the Breakpoint podcast. We'd love to have you join us by searching the word Breakpoint, all one word, wherever you get your podcasts. Otherwise, from the Coulson Center for Christian Worldview, I'm Maria Baer alongside John Stone Street. 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Have a great week, and we'll see you all back here next time. God bless.
2: With a Bible in one hand and a newspaper in the other, as Janet Parshall says, we'll explore more current events from a Christian worldview and In the Market with Janet Parshall, Monday through Friday afternoons, starting at 5 o'clock Eastern Time, 4 Central, from the Word to Life right here. I'm Dodd Morris. It's been said, properly understood, adoption is one of the most precious, heartwarming, and practical of all of our theological beliefs. Are there issues that adopted kids face when they become teens? Yes, and we'll talk about that next with Mark Gregston.
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9: 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The Red Sea parting. 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
11: This is Parenting Today's Teens with Mark Gregston, the author of Tough Guys and Drama Queens and other great books for parents of teens. I'm Wayne Shepherd. Our topic today is adoption. Mark, the four issues adopted teens face.
12: Yeah. You know what? And I, before you turn off the radio because you say, I didn't adopt kids. Don't do that, because you can be a great help to those people who have adopted kids. You know, at Heartlight, our residential counseling center, we've had over 900 adopted kids live with us.
11: And so you've learned a few things.
12: We have. And these are kids that have struggled, and the parents are struggling. They don't know what to do. But there's a common thread that if everybody knew this about kids who have been adopted, that there's a possibility they can go through some difficulties. It would be helpful for everyone to know how to deal with those kids and how to engage differently. And so many times with these kids, one can never imagine that something so well-intended could go so wrong. Mm. Well, you know, it does. And so here's some issues that parents facing early might help with their adopted child when they reach those teen years.
11: Well, as you said, this program is really for everyone today. And we'll talk about these four issues, though, that adopted teens face when we get into it in a moment with Mark. We're talking specifically about adopted teens, but these can also be sensitive issues for any teen. So whether you're adopted or not, do your research on things like teens longing to belong or when your teen faces a loss. Mark addresses these issues and much more in his book, Tough Guys and Drama Queens, and that book and other resources are available right now at ParentingTodaysTeens.org. So 900 adopted kids through the years. I bet you've counseled some parents along the way as well.
12: Yeah, you know what? And that's why my hair and mustache are so gray. here's the point, Wayne. A lady called me this past week and left me a message, and she said this. She said, I want you to know that I adopted two kids because I felt like everyone wanted me to. Mm-hmm. So she did.
11: She felt an obligation.
12: That's right. And so her and her husband adopted two kids. And then when things turned bad and kids were spinning out of control, she said no one was around to help me. Mm. Everybody kind of abandoned me. How she wished she would have thought through the decision to adopt just a little bit more. Mm-hmm. Her husband left her. She says, I've lost my husband, I'm losing my kids, and I'm losing my mind.
0: Oh.
12: And I think what happens in some of this is that I think people adopt kids and they go, this is great, this is wonderful, a gift from God has come into our family. And then when they encounter difficulties, they aren't prepared because they felt like it was such a God thing that we would never encounter any difficulties. Well, sure. Mom,
0: what
12: Dad.
0: What could possibly go wrong,
12: that's
0: right?
12: That's right. That happens with any family. But they're just something important. And most parents feel like that nurture can overcome nature sometimes. And you're dealing with so many things. And when they move into the adolescent years, their mind begins to change somewhat, and the way that kids look at adoption becomes different. And so there's some things that they specifically deal with. Some kids. Other kids don't deal with it at all.
0: Right.
12: You know, they don't go through this. I mean, you were adopted.
0: Yeah, but I think the times are a little different, too.
12: Yeah,
0: you know?
12: Yeah. And plus the international thing is looks a little bit different. The opportunity for communication or the lack of communication, you know, it's an interesting world. We bring these kids in and adopt them, and sometimes we forget that there's some needs that we need to deal with them. And somebody goes, well, that's not true. And I go, well, you know what? When a third of the kids that have lived with us have been adopted, it says something, and it says something pretty strong.
0: All right, well, let's start identifying these four issues that adopted teens face.
12: I think the first thing that they begin to feel is a loss of belonging. Now, hear me through on this. Every kid feels that when they move into the adolescent years, and they want to belong somewhere, but they often feel that the loss of a birth parent giving them up, regardless of how good things are, they don't always undo the losses that have occurred in their life. They begin to feel something different. I was given up. Mm-hmm. I was abandoned.
0: And sometimes there's a delayed reaction to that, isn't there?
12: Well, the delayed reaction is the change of a child's thinking pattern. They think concretely the first 12 years of their life. They think abstractly from then on.
0: Okay.
12: And so now they're rehashing what really happened to them. So everything could have been good and could have been great and was great. But now they're thinking somebody left me. Somebody abandoned me. Somebody gave me up at a time that belonging is a huge issue. I mean, kids don't think about belonging to things early on in life. But when they get to into their adolescent years, belonging to something is so important. I mean, it's so important. And somebody goes, no, my kids belong to our family. No, that's not what I'm talking about. It's a sense of belonging that there was a place in this world for them, and somebody has not only brought them in, but they feel accepted by other people. And so adopted kids experience what I call a loss due to uncontrolled circumstances.
0: And that can lead to bad behavior.
12: Well, it can. I mean, and they, Wayne, they end up doing things, crazy things, to belong. If, you know, I'm not adopted. I've never had the feeling that I don't belong somewhere. But if I did, I would do whatever I needed to do to engage with other people, to feel like I belong. So sometimes I would do those crazy things just to have a group that I can fit in with.
0: So the first issue is a loss of belonging. Number
12: That's right.
0: two?
12: Is the feeling of abandonment. Adopted kids may wonder what would have happened if they weren't given up. You know, it's interesting to me that when an adopted child sees another baby, it reminds them that somebody gave them up.
0: Oh, they were once a baby.
12: That's right. And they look and they go, well, how could somebody do that? Now, remember, they're thinking abstractly now. So it's a little bit different. They may feel a deep sense of loneliness because the biological mom or dad left. They go, it's just not knowing those things. And it becomes a big issue. I mean, look all over the internet. Everybody's trying to find out ancestry.com. They're trying to find out about their background. This kid's going, I don't have a clue
0: right.
12: about anybody in my life. And people want to know that, and kids especially want to know that.
0: And I remember the fear of being different, being perceived as different. That was very real to me growing up, too.
12: Was it really?
0: Yeah.
12: In what way?
0: Just, you know, everybody else had a mom and dad and a family history, and I didn't.
12: Yeah. I mean, and I think that's almost a loss that somebody has to deal with that loss. And mom and dad are trying to go, no, we brought you into the family. You're a good kid. You're a great kid. We love you to death. And you know what? Your kids aren't hearing that because that's not what they're dealing with. They know that. What they're dealing with is the issue is I feel different. And it may be that if they're from another country, they look different. They may be a different color, a different race.
13: They speak differently.
12: Yeah, there's an accent that's different, but they are the odd man out. I've run into people that have introduced their kids and said, these are my four kids. One of them's adopted, but I don't know which one is. And you know what? I think that helps the child feel like they're a part of the family.
13: Right, sure.
12: Rather than being that person that's always on the outside. You know, it's like having six kids with blonde hair and one with curly black hair, and it looks a little bit different. And you know what? That kid feels it. Mm-hmm. Nobody else does. Well, you're part of our family. You carry our last name.
13: So loss of belonging, feelings of abandonment, fear of being different, and there's a fourth issue.
12: There's one. You know, the fourth issue is this, wanting to know why. And this is probably stronger in girls. I think their motherly instinct kicks in and begins to place themselves in their birth mother's place. I mean, it's almost girls kind of approach their sexuality earlier because they start their period. They have to face some of those things, those motherly instincts, and they start to say, how could they give me up? What's wrong with me? Wasn't I worth holding on to? You know, we're all attracted to little babies, and many times when an adopted child sees one, it reminds them of the unanswered question as to why someone would give them up that is so cute. And so here's the thing. You know, somebody would ask, when do these issues arise? They arise when somebody doesn't feel like they belong, when there are significant changes in life, when there's a movement from that concrete to abstract thinking, and when others reject them or state that they're different. That's when you're going to see some of these things.
13: We're going to talk with a teenager who was adopted. Valeria will join us in just a couple of moments here on the program today, and we always learn from the teens who join us as guests, so stay tuned for that conversation with Mark. In the meantime, in Mark's book, Tough Guys and Drama Queens, he gives a good overview of the world your teen is living in, what doesn't work in parenting anymore, and we need those lessons. And, of course, he also talks about how to strengthen your relationship with your teen. This is the book called Tough Guys and Drama Queens. It's available, along with other resources, right now at parentingtodaysteens.org. Once again, parentingtodaysteens.org.
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12: Valeria, thanks for being on the program. Hey, tell me a little bit about yourself. If you had to describe yourself, how would you describe yourself?
15: I would probably describe myself as, I don't know, I guess confident in a way.
12: Really?
15: Like confident about what I do, but not very secure about myself.
12: Really?
15: Like I'm confident, but I'm not like secure.
12: Okay, so where does the confidence come from?
15: Just like my ability to like accomplish things that I've accomplished.
12: Yeah, yeah.
15: Like
12: okay.
15: What I've went through.
12: Where does the insecurity come from?
15: Like bullied, stuff like that. Like not liking the way I appear.
12: The way you appear?
15: Yes, the way I look.
12: You look beautiful. You look absolutely beautiful.
15: I would disagree with that, but
12: I guess. Okay. Well, I mean, I think you look beautiful.
15: Thank you.
12: Okay, so you're at Heartlight, but how did you end up here?
15: Well, I just had a lot of anger towards my parents because of my past, and that led to me just, like, pushing them away and just, like, throwing things, and it wasn't okay, and, like, I tried to manipulate them a lot, and, like, I don't know, I didn't see what I was doing was really serious, and, like, I don't know, it's just, that's basically all.
12: Okay, so you talk about your past. What about your past? Tell me about your past.
15: Well, I was born in Mexico.
12: Yeah.
15: And I lived on the streets for like 3 years. And
12: whoa. You lived on the street. How did you live on the streets for 3 years? How old were you?
15: I was 1 to 3.
12: So who took care of you?
15: My older brother.
12: Really?
15: Yes, he was 8.
12: He was 8 and you were 3?
15: Yes.
12: And you're on the streets?
15: Yes. He was 5 years old.
12: Do you remember any of that?
15: I remember like a little bit of it.
12: Wow.
15: But
12: wow.
15: So
12: how did you guys get out of that situation?
15: My grandparents took me in, like, a little bit, like, maybe, like, a month or so, but they could take care of me, so they just threw me back on the streets again. And then an orphanage, like, near there saw us, and they took us away.
12: And so then you end up getting adopted. How old were you when you got adopted?
15: I was 5.
12: So that's just 2 years later.
15: Yes.
12: So now you're 15?
15: Yes, 16.
12: So you've been with your mom and dad now for 11 years.
15: Yes.
12: When did you see things start to go wrong or kind of get out of kilter, I guess?
15: Probably around the age of 7.
12: Really?
15: Yeah, I just had a lot of anger and I threw a lot of temper tantrums and I just wanted my way. Just kind of bratty and independent.
12: Where do you think that comes from? From being on the streets?
15: Yeah, I just thought that I could live my life independent. I didn't need anybody's help.
12: Well, you did live your life for 3 years on the...
15: Yes.
12: Where were you in Mexico?
15: Silao. So Guanajuato.
12: I have no idea where that is, but I can tell you where Dallas is and where Austin is. But was it a big town?
15: Yeah, it's near to Mexico City.
12: Wow.
15: So, yeah.
12: Wow. And so... Yeah, I can see somebody surviving in a small village, but I can't even imagine, you know, a big city like that.
15: Yes.
12: And so you get your independence there.
15: Yes.
12: You think that affects your insecurity a little bit?
15: I guess in some way, yes. Because I view myself as what I think and not what others think, I guess.
12: So if you had to describe and say, this is what I think about myself, what do you think?
15: I don't think that, like, sometimes I don't think I'm good enough and that I'm not pretty or that I deserve the life I have now.
12: You don't think you deserve the life you have now?
15: Yes, I feel like I deserve to be on the streets sometimes.
12: Why would you feel like you deserve that?
15: I guess in a way, I don't know, I just, the way I treated people, like... Like, I was so rude and stuff like that. And, like, I don't know, like, I caused a lot of problems and issues. And I feel like if I was just on the street, I wouldn't be that much of a problem. And I would maybe just be more happy.
12: Wow. Do you think sometimes that the rudeness or all that was something that you developed so you can survive on the streets?
15: In some ways, maybe. Because I was very rude even when I was younger.
12: Really?
15: I just was rude.
12: And so rude in what way?
15: I would just bully people, and I would do whatever it takes to get my way. I would, like, manipulate them rudely.
12: And I would think that would be kind of a normal response to somebody that's had the background that you've had.
15: Yes.
12: You know, but I don't know whether that lasts, though. If you would have stayed on the streets, somebody would have cleaned your clock or put you in your place or done something that said, wait, you're not going to treat people like this, but they would have handled it differently.
15: Yeah.
12: You think?
15: I think, yeah.
12: So if you were still on the streets today, I mean, think about it. What do you think you'd be doing?
15: I don't know. I guess just chilling, laying around, smoking some pot.
12: Yeah.
15: You never know.
12: You know what? When I think about 16-year-old girls on the streets in Mexico City, I know what they're doing. You know?
15: Yep.
12: Because they got to make it, and it's an easy way to make it. And I look at that and I go, so I look at you and I just go, when you look at that, are you glad you got adopted? Are you glad that, you know, that you got out of that situation?
15: I guess in a way I am glad, but then I'm just kind of sad. I don't know, because I don't really go good with family. Like, I'm better off by myself. I can't hurt people. I can't do anything. I like to be isolated.
12: So you like to be isolated so you don't hurt anybody?
15: Yes.
12: That's amazing to me. I mean, I get it and I understand it, but I go... Because I think there's such a soft side to you that I've seen a couple of times. I mean, I've seen the hard side, and I think we've all, haven't we? Haven't we all seen the hard side a little bit? You know, but there's a soft side to you that I see that I go, there's a soft girl inside of there that's dying to come out, but I think your habits have gotten you into one place.
15: Yes.
12: You know, but I can't get inside your head, you know. Hopefully I can get inside your heart a little bit, you know, and help you with that. If you can change one thing about yourself, what would it be?
15: I would probably make myself be able to love people more, because I don't really feel the emotion of love. I'm not used to it.
12: So when somebody loves on you, how does it make you feel?
15: It makes me feel good, and I like it, but I just can't love someone back. And I don't even know, and sometimes I don't feel like they love me. I just get in my head a lot.
12: Yeah, yeah. Do you think that's one of those adoption things?
15: Perhaps.
12: Or maybe one of those, you know, being given up or abandoned, that's where it comes from?
15: Probably.
12: Well, I can tell you one thing. I know that you're lovable. I mean, just because I see that in you. And even though it's been tough at times, I just think that just as people can grow to love you and do, that hopefully you can grow to respond back that way. Do you feel like your parents love you?
15: Kind of.
12: As much as you can? Do you love your parents?
15: Not that much.
12: Really? So what's keeping that from happening, you think?
15: My fear of losing them.
12: Really?
15: And a fear of disappointing them and then them throwing me on the streets.
12: You think, is that always in the back of your head that's going to happen?
15: Yes.
12: And so that keeps you from loving them?
15: Yes.
12: Because if you loved them, what would happen? It'd be a greater disappointment?
15: Yes. And I don't want to be that.
12: Yeah. Well, you know what? My hope for you is that you don't. I think it would be a terrible chapter in your life to go through life and feel like you're going to be discarded. Because I don't think people want to do that. Okay, so when they dropped you off at Heartlight, do you feel like they were trying to discard you? Is that
15: in a way? Yes.
12: Really?
15: Yes. That's how I felt.
12: But you weren't getting along at home.
15: Yes, I wasn't.
12: I mean, you're in a lose-lose situation.
15: Yeah.
12: And so that's where your escape kind of goes, well, if I can just be on my own, then everything would be okay?
15: Yes.
12: Well, I hope we can get it to a better place here.
15: I bet we can.
12: You think we can?
15: Definitely.
12: Yeah. Okay. Well, thanks for being on the program.
15: Thank you.
9: Mark, can I go back to that conversation with Valeria? What an honest conversation.
12: Yeah, it was, and it is. You know, this little girl was abandoned on the streets of Mexico, in Mexico City, and lived on the streets for 2.5 years, and this dear, dear couple, you know, adopts her. And, you know, it's just amazing. I mean, it's a wonderful couple. They love this child dearly. Mm-hmm. But it's one of those things. You can hear how she is dealing with these adoption issues.
9: She's pretty reserved.
12: Yeah, and so what we're doing is go back and reshape her thinking, because she's started to think wrong, and then it just started to spin out. Mm-hmm. And then you go, okay, let's go back and kind of change some of that, because so much of it's not true. And so that's where we're headed with her. And I tell you, if you ever meet this young lady, she is a sweetheart, just an absolute sweetheart. Still doesn't think right all the time, but you know what? Neither do I. Yeah. But she's a sweetheart, and parents that love her dearly. And we'll get to a better spot, but you see the confusion that surrounds somebody that's caught in that turmoil.
9: Do parents need to be thinking about the fact that things are going okay with that adopted child up to a certain point?
12: That's right.
9: And then watch out?
12: Well, you know what? Don't assume that because all is well prior to age 13, that it's all going to be great after 13.
9: Okay.
12: They change
9: Doesn't
12: the way they
9: mean
12: think.
9: It's going to happen, but it could.
12: But it could happen. And you know what? I was taught in the Boy Scouts, always be prepared. Don't think that everything's going to go the way that you want it to go. Be prepared. So mom and dad, do the same. You know, and the second thing is make sure that you're having conversations. Don't rely on answers that were given a year ago to be the answers that would be given now. Always be open to hear something different and be something different to your child, you know, at a time that they need you the most. This is so crucial. What happens is kids move into a different way of thinking in their adolescent years. And the problem is mom and dad don't change their way of thinking or their way of engaging. And so now they're missing the needs of their child. because they were applauded for being so good at the early stages of parenting, mm-hmm. but you've got to shift your parenting style to accommodate the new needs that your child has and help them think somewhat different.
11: You can't afford just to ignore these things when they come up.
12: Well, they don't go away. You know, I mean, they just don't go away. They will exacerbate themselves and become bigger and bigger and bigger. And dads, do this. Don't try to fix it all and say to your child, yeah, but your mother gave you up and we love you. You're missing your child's message. And the last thing is this. Get your child to speak to someone who's been adopted.
11: Yeah.
12: It's hard to understand if you haven't been adopted, but get them to speak to someone who has, who's resolved a lot of issues in their life.
11: Mark, I'll come back to you in just a moment, but let me mention again our website and its various resources, including Tough Guys and Drama Queens, which helps you understand teens and the issues they're facing, whether they're adopted or not. 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
12: To all of you that have adopted, adoption is a great thing until everything takes an unexpected turn and you begin to question whether you've done the right thing. 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
2: 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I'm Dodd Morris. 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
17: Have you ever said, God, I don't know how I'll get through this? Maybe you're struggling with a burden that feels overwhelming. In times of suffering, it's hard to see God's purpose, but He is always working. Often we realize later that our struggles were tools that God used to make us more like Christ. These experiences not only deepen our relationship with God, but also make us more compassionate toward others. When we've walked through hardships, we can better comfort those who are hurting. If you're suffering, take heart. Jehovah Shammah, the Lord is there. Romans 8:28 reminds us, and we know that all things work together for good to them that love God. Trust Him. He is working for your good and His glory. With today's Moment in Grace, I'm Jim Scudder.
18: 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On our next broadcast, Dr. Donald Welch will show us the enemy and the fights we have with our spouse really and truly are something different than what we think they are. They're about unmanaged reactivity, those involuntary and unregulated reactive messages you inadvertently send your spouse when you're triggered. That's the culprit. He'll tell you why. Then, Alisa Childers will discuss the deconstruction of Christianity on the next In the Market with Janet Parshall.
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0: to your Saturday morning. Hear from God's Word, engage with guests who know, and be encouraged to live by faith today and every day. I'm your host, Trillia Newbell, and I am so glad to be here. I think if we are honest with ourselves, we will see times when our relationship with God feels distant, maybe even confusing or just plain non-existent. For me, it is times when it isn't actually times when I'm suffering or sad. It's usually due to busyness. I'm busy, and to my shame, God can sometimes become an afterthought. And that is so humbling to say out loud, but I know that it is true. When I am busy, I have to remember that I need God. I have to remember to read my Bible and to talk to my Lord and Savior. Do you relate? Even during those times, we can trust and know that God is still running after us. Though life can sometimes appear bleak, because I do know that for some people, maybe you feel this sense of distance, or maybe you feel like you are not with God because of your suffering. So there are times, sometimes life can feel bleak. I want you to know there are 1,000 different ways God is moving, even if you can't see it. My guest today also wants to help us remember God and remember that God has never forgotten us. Whitney Lowe, I am so glad you're here. Welcome to Living by Faith.
1: Thanks, Trillia. I'm really excited to be here. And yes, I just want people to see how God is close to them.
0: Yes. So can you tell me if there was a time in your life when either you forgot God, or you neglected your relationship with him, or you felt some kind of distance, and how you felt called back to who you are?
1: Yeah. Well, to kind of sum up my story, I would say I grew up Christian, and I think I was genuinely saved. Like, I think I knew the Lord in high school, in middle school. But as I got into college, it is exactly what you said. It's that busyness. It's that little drift of, I can do this by myself. It's maybe I don't need to immerse myself in the Word of God every day. You know, I've got other stuff going on. And then kind of in that process of drift, I started realizing, okay, I'm at this Christian college in Southern California. Everybody is beautiful. Everybody is smart. Everybody's accomplished. I don't feel like I'm bringing anything unique to the table. And when I stopped feeling unique or interesting, that was really, really disorienting for me. And I'm not totally sure what that says about me. but I started feeling just confused, right? And maybe that is because my relationship with God made me feel seen, and I was distant from it. And so anyway, I started searching for ways to make myself feel extraordinary or seeable to other people in my world. And the thing that eventually kind of took hold and seemed to work the best was, well, I can't be the smartest one here probably, but I can be the one who's the most disciplined in my exercising. Or I can't be the prettiest girl in my dorm who wants the attention of all of these new boys I'm meeting here. But I can be the one who eats the healthiest, and I'll hear comments from people, and that'll kind of become my thing, my brand, if you will. And I really, you know, started taking those steps, really, I think, earnestly believing I could be just, you know, really, really healthy. But it quickly became clear it was very much a control thing, where I couldn't go to sleep at night without having burned a certain number of calories, or if I ate something that felt like it was heavy quotes, bad. That would give me a lot of anxiety. And then you realize that when you let those thoughts and those reasons for meaning that aren't God take hold in your heart, you become enslaved very quickly. And that's exactly what happened. I knew that there was a part of my brain that had said, I'm just going to try this for a little bit, and then I'll return to God, because I know God loves me, and I know I have a relationship with him. But when I said that, I wasn't stepping onto, you know, a merry-go-round that was going to drop me off where it left me. I was stepping onto a bullet train that I wasn't driving. And I think the enemy, you know, then you end up somewhere like you've never been before. And you're like, how did I end up so far from God? And where is he? And how do I get back? I don't even know how to relate to him anymore. And that's really, I'd say, how that season of alienation from the Lord started for me. That's where God taught me about how sin operates. And I am in many ways so thankful for that, because I think growing up in the church, it was easy to be judgmental of people who had experienced those things. And now I feel like there is so much humility that the Lord grew in me. But when he drew me back, it was because about 2 years later, 3 years later, I was signed up for a mission trip, actually, ironically, in Istanbul, Turkey. And we were serving refugee children. And there was a real cognitive dissonance, right? About there's something noble starving myself, but there's also something noble about feeding starving children. Like, I gotta take some time with that. And so I started kind of chewing on it. And then I just realized how sad I was and how far from the Lord I felt and how meaningless even good works felt apart from God. And so I was up every night at like 2 a.m., 3 a.m., 4 a.m. I remember hearing, you know, the Muslim call to prayer. It rings through every Middle Eastern city, really, if you're there. And so it would ring out really early, and I would just be so aware that I wasn't sleeping and I wasn't at peace. And it was just long enough ago that they didn't have, you know, Wi-Fi that was really strong. And I didn't have a device that I could access everything and, you know, entertain myself. All the books on the shelf were Turkish, couldn't read them. The TV, weirdly in Russian, couldn't watch it. So I picked up my Bible, the one book I'd brought with me, and I just sort of asked the Lord that little question, like, Where do I need to go? I don't even know where to start. I was a religious studies major in college, so I should have known where to start. But the Lord just put something in me that drew me into the book of Hosea. And I'm not sure I'd ever read it start to finish in maybe more of a devotional way instead of a academic study way. And it just wrecked me. In Hosea 2:14, it says, "Therefore, I will allure her. I will draw her into the wilderness and speak tenderly to her." And he's speaking of his people, but hearing those words about how God sometimes needs to remove us from the things that are hurting us in order for us to hear him clearly and remember who we are really, really changed something in me, really broke something open. But you keep reading, and the book of Hosea is hard.
2: Well, wait, I'm going to actually pause because
1: Please do.
2: There's so much that you have shared that I think people will really resonate with. And one of the things, so I'm going to just back up a little, because one of the things that you said made me wonder. So you wanted control. You felt some, it sounds like isolation, but it also sounds like you were still attending church. Is that correct? Because I think sometimes when people think, oh, distant, or they feel like their relationship's broken, they think, oh, rebellion. So you're in full rebellion and you're not going to church and you're, but it's 'cause you went on a mission trip. So it sounds like you were still attending church and you were maybe with even God's people, but there was something in your actual relationship with the Lord that was distant. Am I hearing that correctly?
1: You are. I'd say, I think there are a lot of, especially young people who are, you know, have come up in the church where there is this season of, I'm still going to church. I'm surrounded by Christians. Initially, I wouldn't say it looked externally like rebellion. I will say that kind of by the later stages of this process, there was a lot of other sin that made its way in, because once one thing feels permissible, then all of a sudden you're like, well, why am I not doing all these other things?
2: Yes.
1: So, you know, later on, but at the beginning, for sure, it was, I'm still in church. I still think there were sincere moments of even maybe like worship that kind of broke through in some of that. Good works were even probably part of how that looked externally. But my heart was far, my heart was confused. And I think during that time, I was a real church hopper. You know, it was like just waiting for something to feel like it could fix that ache in me. And so I'd try all these different churches waiting for something to feel right. And we know that that is not really how church functions. So it didn't work. But I went to every church in the area during that time.
2: Yeah. No, I mean, I think this is really important because I do believe that sometimes we have a picture of what rebellion or a picture of what distance looks like, but we can be in church. We can be serving God, doing all these good works, all these things, and still be distant from God. And I think that's really important, especially for someone who's listening, who's sensing that, but they're doing all these things, mm-hmm. and they maybe feel even shame because they know that they feel a distance, but they can't put their finger on it. And today, I really do hope that as you're listening, you realize that it's okay to say, okay, I'm attending church, I'm doing these things, but there is something in my heart and in my relationship with God that doesn't seem right. And mm-hmm. and that we can ask God for help and clarity and freedom to say it out loud so that we might, so it might be pruned out of us. I just think of John 15 and his good kindness to us, that he would not just leave us, but he prunes things out of us so that we might bear fruit. And so that's, as you were talking, I was just thinking, there are so many people who are likely walking right now, aware of their need for something, but they can't put their finger on it. And they're listening and they're thinking, maybe this is it. Maybe there is something that is keeping me from the abundant life that God is calling me to and wants to give me, but I can't put my finger on it. Does that make sense, Whitney?
1: Absolutely. I think you're very correct. And I think we have sort of this problem in the church where we really like to start by doing, and we really like to start by, okay, I just got to start showing up to church. I got to join a Bible study. I got to read my Bible every day, and all those things are good. And I do fully believe that the Lord finds us in those things. Like it's not contingent on our ability to approach the throne perfectly, but eventually you will hit a point when if you don't understand what it means that God is the initiator of this process, that God mm-hmm. is the pursuer of your heart, you will hit that wall. And that's really why I wanted to write this book, is because I think there are so many people who think that they are close to the Lord when in actuality, there's this thing underneath that said, it depends on me. And so when you start faltering, God feels far. I wanted to reframe that, sort of go through scripture and look at all the ways. No, God's the initiator and God's the completer. And God is deeply, deeply, deeply in love with his people. And he is not going to let you go. There's something that I think is really important about making sure that's the foundation.
2: I agree. Amen. I'm talking with

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3: Did you know that 3 out of 4 Americans believe angels are real? What does the Bible say? First, Scripture is clear that angels are real. They are mentioned over 300 times in the Bible. Good angels are said to be messengers of God who serve Him. Bad angels are identified as demons who participate in the spiritual battle going on in our world today, mentioned in Ephesians 6:12. But second, angelic encounters are rare. When an angel appeared to people in the Bible, it was considered important but astonishing. So keep in mind that God does not tell us to pray or go to angels. Rather, He tells us to believe in His Son Jesus, who is the Savior of the world, who died for our sins to bring us to God.
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4: Welcome back to Living by Faith with Trillia Newbell. I'm talking with Whitney Lowe. She is the author of Called Back to Who You Are, Finding Yourself in the Wild Pursuing Love of God. And Whitney, we've really been talking a little bit about that already, because you had experienced sounds like a striving and a little bit of a good works mentality of faith at some point. And God really wrecked you and brought you back to Himself, it sounds like. And it reminded me, as you were talking, it reminded me of Ephesians 2:8-9. For it is by grace you have been saved through faith, and this is not yourselves. It is the gift of God, not by works, so that no one can boast. And also Titus 3:5, He saved us not because of righteous things that we had done, but because of His mercy. And I believe you can be saved and you can know God for 30 years and forget this. Forget this.
5: Absolutely.
4: Yeah, forget this fact. And we need this reminder day after day after day that our good works cannot and does not and will not save us. God and His good pursuit and His mercy is what saves us, and it's what sustains us so that we might walk with Him for forever. And so as you were talking, you brought up Hosea, and so I'd love for you to tell me what captured you and reminded you of this truth as you found yourself kind of drifting away.
5: Well, and I did. I got a little too excited. I really wanted to tell the whole story. This is a spoiler alert. But yes, the book of Hosea was one I hadn't really engaged deeply with. And I don't know if I could totally explain why that's the one that I opened up that day, other than just God's sovereignty. But it was that verse, Hosea 2:14, I will allure her and bring her into the wilderness and speak tenderly to her. And I was feeling really, you know, lonely and alienated from people. And the thing about really any sin is that eventually you're going to have something to conceal. And that's going to make you feel separated from other people because you have, you know, an image to uphold or something that you don't want people knowing about or a shame that you're protecting. Mm-hmm. And because of that, there really were very few people in my life that really knew what I had been through and what I had done. And so I just felt lonely. And I realized very quickly, I have a religious studies degree and I don't even know this God. What the heck do you do with that? What job am I going to get that feels like a good fit right now that I'm kind of entering this next stage of life? And it was really disorienting. I was really sad and I just found myself at my end. And that verse,

0: years helped me kind of make that move from, oh, the wilderness is not a bad thing. The wilderness is a place that the Lord designed and set up, not necessarily because he wants us there forever, but because that place serves a great purpose, just like it did for the Israelites wandering in the desert between Egypt and the promised land, right? Like, great spiritual formation happens there. Real closeness with God happens there. And you think that that's going to be comfortable, maybe, when you're thinking about it from the outside. Unfortunately, when God is close, you are so dependent that it's a little terrifying. And that's, I guess, maybe the second part of why Hosea is so interesting to me, is that it also is a pretty brutal book of the Bible. I mean, there are hard things to contend with there. God looks like a lion, and he calls himself a young lion in Hosea 5, a young lion who tears his people away from the idols, draws them into the wilderness. That sounds like death, right? Mm-hmm. But you realize very quickly that it's in those seasons that God is doing the heaviest lifting of drawing you back and reminding you who he always created you to be.
1: Mm. Yes, I believe we need to remember that there are consequences for sin, consequences mm-hmm. for our actions, and yet God is pursuing. There's a reason for that we might be in the wilderness that will draw us back to ourselves, to himself. And mm-hmm. And that I love this idea of I will allure her. And mm-hmm. and that's an interesting, like, a talking about pursuit, draw her in and bring her into the wilderness and speak tenderly, however. And so there is mm-hmm. something there about being broken and then yet being mm-hmm. restored tenderly and graciously. And so so we've been talking about the hard thing that you endured and then how God pursued you. But what did that look like practically? Because I think it's so easy to get into the theory, right? Like we know from God's word that God is drawing us to himself, that he continues to pursue us. But practically, what did that look like for you?
0: I'd say for me, it looked like initially you kind of just have to let people in. I think that really was kind of step one, was, okay, there's no going back. Others need to be part of this process to at least make me feel kind of silly if I fall off the bandwagon, right? Like, sure. you need to have your brain committed to, this is not the way anymore. This is not what God has for me anymore. And God was really gracious. I would say this is another example of his pursuit, that one of four people on that trip with me was one of the only people who had accidentally overheard me talking on the phone and knew exactly what I was going through. And I was so embarrassed that she heard that phone call. But at that mm-hmm. point, we're already signed up to be on this trip. And in that way, I was trapped. It didn't feel good. But sometimes, and there's a whole chapter about this in the book, we're caught in God's net, and that net is mercy, but mm-hmm. it still feels like a net when you are postured towards sin. And that's how I felt at first. But I also realized very quickly that friend who was so gracious and so kind and so present really was God's mercy to me. So then when I got home about a month and a half later, it was a process of, I'd say, confession and ownership. When it came to, I guess, like the long-term recovery, short-term, my story and my recovery from my eating disorder was really unique in that because I had this friend with me and I was in a foreign country where I couldn't really control things the way I was used to, I basically just had to gain a lot of weight very quickly, which was terrifying after what I had been sort of worshiping for a few years there. But then I realized at the end of that, okay, that felt really bad. Didn't enjoy that. However, I'm still loved by the people in my life. I did important, meaningful things that tangibly served people on this trip because my body was strong enough to do so when I started fueling it. Like, I just had to have this really, really quick and almost violent wake-up call. mm-hmm. And then that was enough, I think, to help me sort of kickstart the recovery process long-term. And I saw God's hand in every single detail of that, which again is why this idea of, whoa, God orchestrates, God brings it all to us, right? It's turning around. It's seeing that he's right behind us. And it is saying, yes, Lord, my way is failing.
1: Okay. So you brought up and shared that you had an eating disorder and this was your way of being in control and feeling seen, and that that you, so tell us a little bit more about that, because I do believe that someone listening may not connect those dots to, okay, wait, we're talking about an eating disorder is what you were enduring. So tell us more about that story and that recovery process.
0: Yeah. Well, so I mentioned earlier that sort of the thing I started using to make myself feel significant and special was control over exercise and food. And I got positive feedback for that. I started feeling like people knew me for being, you know, in the gym and gluten-free and whatever. but then very quickly I realized, this is hard to be perfect at this. This is hard. And so I started restricting what I would eat. It started out as a lot of, you know, dietary restrictions that I insisted were for health. And then it turned into, I'm in the gym at midnight trying to burn the last few calories. And then it turned into the more serious clinical forms of, I'd say, anorexia, where I'm really starting to see physical impacts and I feel genuine fear around food. And then, as many people who have struggled through eating disorders will tell you, anorexia often turns into bulimia because you realize how hard it is to be that restrictive long term. And when you quote unquote fail, when you eat too much, bulimia is the thing that gives you that sense of control back. So not to get too technical, but there, I really do feel like there's a lot of spiritual metaphor available. It's fearing community because around people, there was often food and there were people watching me and I didn't want to have to eat. So I isolated. It was even just the process of, okay, I can't trust myself around certain things because I have no control. And so I need to be far away. And if I do mess up, I need to, it's a lot of self-flagellation. It's just feeling terrible about yourself and almost punishing yourself. Mm-hmm. I think all sin kind of mirrors that same pattern. And so that's what I went through for multiple years, lost a lot of relationships because of that. As sin, like I said earlier, always isolates us into our own worldview of lies, really. And then when I went on this mission trip, it was sort of really just because I was like, I don't know what else to do. Like, everyone's traveling. I want to travel. And, you know, I did care about the work, but I just was spiritually dead. And it was in all of that. It was in reaching me in that sin that was both a choice initially, choices of rebellion, doing things my way instead of God's way, but also a real bondage that took over very quickly that I was not in control of anymore. And God taught me so much about, really, I think that is such a physical picture of how sin operates, no matter what the sin is.
1: Absolutely. You can feel like enslaved to it. And the scriptures say that over and over and over again. I do want to make a few caveats here is that you may have celiac disease, you may be listening, and gluten-free is you have to because you have a disease.
0: Absolutely.
1: So, yes. And then I will also say that if you are suffering from an eating disorder or any disordered eating situation, I encourage you to see a physician or doctor who specializes in providing good care. And so I'm not a physician or a counselor, but I do encourage you to go and seek the care that you need so that you can get the help that you need with any kind of disordered eating. And for you, I am so glad that God broke through and helped you to see the sin of control and isolation. The scriptures say over and over again to walk in the light, to be in the light, and so that you can get the help that you need. And if we confess our sin, he's faithful and just to forgive us and to purify us. And I'm grateful to God that he allowed a phone conversation that you didn't even know that would end up being something that he would use to transform your life so that you can now help others get the help that they need. More on Living by Faith when we return.

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6: Welcome back to Living by Faith with Trillia Newbell. I am talking with Whitney Lowe. She is a Christian influencer who wants to see young women excited about God's work in the Bible, in history, in the world, and in themselves. She released her newest book, Called Back to Who You Are, Finding Yourself in the Wild Pursuing Love of God this year. And Whitney, we were talking at the break about a one-sentence summary of what this book is about so that people who are interested in it can know, okay, this is about what? And I want you to summarize what is Called Back to Who You Are about.
7: I think it's really just a journey through scripture to understand that God's pursuit is always coming after us. And in Psalm 23, it's written that his goodness and his mercy are following after us all the days of our lives. That's true. But also in that pursuit, there's a ruthlessness with sin and those evil things that would destroy us, even if we don't know that that's what's happening. So understanding the depth of what it means to be pursued by God from a doctrinally accurate place, but also a place that allows you to tap into this new understanding of God's deep, long-suffering, never giving up love for you as a person.
6: I love the idea that God is long-suffering. And I want us to sit there for a sec, because the reality is Hosea, the book, and the Israel rebellion, and God, he is so patient with people who are
8: He gives, and then we completely rebel, or we run away, or we forget him, or we, and there is this beauty in seeing God as never leaving, never forsaking us, even in the midst of our leaving and forsaking him. And so I just want, why do you think that that is something that you want to remind people of, God's long suffering and his love and his endurance in pursuing us?
7: There's just so many different types of people in the world and so many different types of stories. And I think this message speaks to each of them. So I think I really feel for, you know, maybe the college student, the young adult person who's deconstructing, if you will, and wanting them to see God's with you in that process, right? We don't need to throw the whole endeavor out because you have doubt. God is there pursuing your heart, wanting to bring truth more clearly. Like, he's there. He's a good father who wants to bring understanding. Or maybe you're a lifelong Christian who's never felt really connected to God. Or maybe you have, and you mess up and it's really bad. You know, it's something that you are so ashamed of that you think is changing the trajectory of your life. Well, God's pursuit of all of these men and women throughout the scriptures tells us that you are never too far gone, right? It's all about posturing your heart. It's about turning your heart toward God. And when you turn your heart in repentance, because that's what it means, that's when you receive and see the goodness and mercy that's been following after you. Mm-hmm. I just think every story can benefit from a really deep understanding of what God's love and patience means. And I do think, it's really fascinating to even look into the way that God mourns over those things for us and with us. He mourns over that distance too. And he will, like it says in Song of Songs, that's another book that I kind of get into in this book, because it's like he's bounding over the hills to be close to us. Hmm. There are some aspects of that just passionate love that you can apply to his relationship with his people. And I want people to relate to that and feel that and see that in their life. And I think once you start seeing it in the text, you start seeing it all over your story and all over your life.
8: You know, one of my favorite lines in the psalm is "for his name's sake." And you have a chapter. Can you tell me about that chapter? Because it is one of my favorite aspects of Psalm 23.
7: Absolutely. Well, and I think that's so important because it's really easy. And I imagine there are even some people that have listened so far and have heard the title of the book called "Back to Who You Are" and have some discomfort with, wait, is it all about me? I don't think so. And I really want to emphasize, no, this is not all about you. The reason God pursues us is because this pursuit, this longing to be close to the image that is implanted in us, is inherent to him and his character. And we are so blessed that God is like that, that God wants to be close to us and that he has designed us such that we bear the image that is constantly drawing closer to itself, that is in perfect community in the Trinity. So there's a lot of theology actually to it. But I think it's really important to recognize that it's never been about what we bring to the table necessarily. It's about God's mercy in putting his image on us, and about the fact that God's image longs to be near itself. I hope that makes sense. I hope it's not too esoteric, but there is a lot of deep theology that kind of undergirds this idea too.
8: I also think that he's a covenant-keeping God. Amen. So his promises are yes and amen in Jesus, and he is going to keep his promises. And and he promises to be with us, to never leave nor forsake us, to see it through, that we would be with him. And so he's not going to do something that's against what he has promised to do. And so for me, part of it is that he promises to stay with us, to keep us. He promised to keep Israel. He's going to be with his people. And so even with the consequences, that doesn't mean that he is forsaking. It means he is doing good for us and with us. And so I'm so grateful for this God who is always pursuing us, who will never leave nor forsake us, and that we can trust him. And even in our brokenness, that he is going to, he is going to bring it back to for our good. And it's hard to see in the midst of it, but we can believe it. We can know it at least. And I can trust that he is going to do what he says he's going to do. He will surely do it. And so that is one of the things that just, I'm so grateful for, because when you're in the wilderness, or when you're suffering, or when you can't see, or frankly, when you have forgotten, and maybe you don't, you're like, I'm wandering. He will finish the good work he began, and we can trust him.
7: And we're in a culture now that really, it's, you know, it preaches grace on one hand, right? It preaches acceptance for everything. Nothing is off limits, right? Every, you know, I think there's a lot of this notion of inclusivity that's really kind of taken over. And then on the same note, or on the opposite note, I should say, you've got this really aggressive form of, oh, if you mess up, you're too far gone. We don't ever want to hear from you again. Or if you fail publicly, that's the end of your story. You're canceled. I think that's a really fascinating tension that really just shows that we absolutely need something bigger than ourselves to navigate these big moral issues, because we don't really know how to commit to either one of those ideas. But God does know how to hold the tension of, you are deeply loved, and yet I can't let you stay close to the things that are hurting you. And I really think about it almost like when you remove handcuffs that have been on for years and years, oftentimes they've almost grown into your flesh, right? So when you take them off, it's deeply painful. But God needs to get you away from that slavery. And so that he has to cut them off. He has to tear you away. It's like, you know, that story C.S. Lewis tells about scraping the scales off your back kind of thing, and returning to who the human form that can hear him and be close to him that he always wanted you to be. There's just such a tenderness built into it. And there's also a ruthlessness built into it. And I just want, especially us believers, to sort of lead the charge in what it looks like to be radically gracious and radically ruthless with the things that are hurting and killing and stealing and destroying.
8: Amen to that. 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
12: 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The resource is designed to keep the public informed as cases move through the courts in states like California or New York. 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
6: 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Live 675, and we'll give you a copy of Called Back to Who You Are by Whitney Lowe. You know, I love this, our whole conversation, and just this idea and thought of being pursued by God and loved by God. But how can understanding God's pursuit of us help us deal with loneliness and anxiety?
7: I think that's such an important question, because so many of us, I almost want to say nearly all of us, are dealing with either one of those two, if not both. I think first of all, there's this deep safety that comes from knowing that no matter what you do, God is drawing near. And that in that, God's people are surrounding you. So even if you go through a season that feels kind of dry when it comes to deep friendships or community, God's heart and intention through his people and through those that are following him is that we would be unified. And so knowing that even when you go through those kind of desert seasons, when it comes to the people around you, that's not forever. And that's not always how it's going to be. There's hopefulness in it too, right?
8: Yeah.
7: And I think really what it all comes down to is rest. It's knowing that if God is always pursuing you, if it's not dependent on your perfection or your striving, that you can rest, that you can enjoy Sabbath. And I think that's, you know, literally like taking that time to stop striving during your week. That's a result of God's pursuit. But it's also just in this really deep existential way, you are safe. If you know God and you know that he's pursuing you, you have nothing to fear and nothing to worry about. And from that rest, these patterns of worship and health will eventually emerge in our lives.
8: It's interesting. When you talk about rest, are you talking resting in God's spiritual rest, or are you talking about physical rest? Or are you talking about both?
7: I think I am talking about both. I think physical rest is a spiritual picture. We see that all the way from the beginning with God's command to Sabbath. I mean, it's real. Like we're embodied. We need the physical rest. But it's a picture of the spiritual rest that we find when we are following the Lord in obedience to his gracious commandments. So I think it's truly they're tied up one with the other. I don't know if you really can take both out, but we start with the physical rest and we start to feel the spiritual rest as a result of that.
8: Yes. Our phone lines are open. I'm talking with Whitney Lowe on Living by Faith, and we are giving away her book called Back to Who You Are. You can call us at 877-548-3675 or 877-LIVE-675. Tell us a time when you felt God calling you back to him, or feel free to ask a question. And we've got Rosanna from Ohio. You have a comment or question.
13: I just have a comment to both Whitney and you this morning. First of all, thank you so much for telling your story. Mm-hmm. I recently felt that call back, and I'm so grateful that he is such a merciful God. So thank you for sharing your story. It really means a lot this morning.
8: Absolutely. Absolutely. You know, God is, he is a pursuer, Rosanna, and he is, I'm so glad that you have felt called back to him in a relationship with him. My hope and prayer is that you find a community that can surround you, and that you will be in a local church that can help you as you are walking this new and fresh relationship with Jesus. We will make sure to give you a copy of Called Back to Who You Are. So stay on the line and we will get you that copy. Judy in Sycamore, Illinois.
14: Hi. Wow, I love this program this morning. My question is whether Whitney would feel this would appeal to young men. I mean, young women, I think, would just be drawn to it. But I'm not certain if they would approach it, you know, the same.
8: That's a great question. That's a great question. Whitney, do you feel like the book could be used or read by young men?
7: I think that's a really apt question, just because I think it's true that men and this idea of pursuit, it's a little bit different for them, right? But I think I want a man to write this book too. Like I want a men's version. My life experience obviously happened through my lens as a woman, and that's how God has reached me. I don't think the message is ultimately different. Like, I think God's pursuit is something we all need to embrace and understand. However, just in the same way, you know, that Christ is the head of the church and we are the bride of Christ. I think that's also a hard thing for men to maybe totally relate to. And yet that doesn't mean it's not worth pressing into. So I hope this will encourage men, even if they're like, I don't totally connect with the subject matter initially, to take that conversation to their people, to their mentors, to other men who have, you know, walked a little longer, to dig into the meaning. And if that's all it accomplishes for some men out there, I'm happy.
8: I agree. Judy, you know, as you were talking, I was thinking the scripture itself is obviously for that young man. So my encouragement is to read Called Back to Who You Are and maybe take some of those truths. And if there is a young man in your life, you can translate it for him and remind him that God is for him and pursuing him too. I think it's so important that men know that they are pursued and loved by God, mm-hmm. because they need to know that truth. They need to know that. So, Judy, I am so grateful for your question. Stay on the line, and we'll make sure to get your address so we can get you a copy of Called Back to Who You Are by Whitney Lowe. And both Rosanna and Judy, those were such good calls. It's so good to remind ourselves that there are people all over the place who are right now being called back to Jesus, who maybe they've walked away, or maybe they have your story, Whitney, and they struggled with it, with a private sin or what they thought was private. Or maybe they are deconstructing, as you mentioned. They have a lot of questions, and they're asking questions, or they've been hurt. And right now, God is pursuing you. God is, he doesn't let go. And I'm so grateful for that truth and grateful to know that the scriptures never change. And so men, women, we can all run to God. Young men, women, we can all run to God in the scriptures and hear this truth. Is there any last thing that you want to encourage people in the last 2 minutes that we have together?
7: Well, so I think we spent a good chunk of time on the first two sections of the book. The first book is really on the theology of this idea of God's pursuit. The second section is really on, you know, the personal application. What does this mean for my identity, for me? And then the third section is, how does this move out into the world? How does this impact how the people of God show up in the world? And I think I just really want us, as followers of Christ, as people who understand God's pursuit of us and how powerful that is, how that's really the thing, that's the theme of scripture, start to finish. How do we show up better for the people in our life who are wandering? How do we show up better for the people in our life who are far from God? How do we honor healthy boundaries while also making sure that we are not giving up from a place of offense or a place of, I could never be used by God in this person's life? Those are the questions I want us to really be sitting with, because I think that is the equivalent of, you know, faith without works is dead. Understanding God's pursuit without taking it beyond your own personal faith experience means you don't really understand God's pursuit. God's pursuit moves out into the world, and it is going to be part of the revival of our culture. So that's where I want people to really, you know, kind of spend some time chewing. If you get the other parts, ask yourself some questions there, and hopefully my book can be helpful processing.
8: No, I love that. I often say that the gospel isn't meant to just be like put in our pocket, kept to ourselves. We go out and we share. We tell people about the good news of Jesus Christ, and we pursue them as God is pursuing us. And in many ways, Whitney, this book is that. You are comforting people with the comfort you've received from Christ. And so you're helping people to know, this is what God has done for me. Now I'm going to encourage you to go and do likewise for other people. Thank you so much for being on the show, Whitney.
7: Thank you for having me. This is
8: yes,
7: wonderful.
8: I'm so glad. I'd like to thank my behind-the-scenes team at Moody Radio, my producer, Karen Hendren, my engineer, Merle St. James, my associate producer, Lisa Jimchi, and Simon on the phones. 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
15: GQ magazine once ran an article entitled 21 Overrated Books You Don't Have to Read Before You Die. The shocking part was the inclusion of the Bible as number 12 on their list. Other than saying that many more billions of people have read the Bible than have even heard of GQ magazine, how do we respond to such silliness? Stay with me, and we'll talk about that in just a moment. Hello, friends. Welcome to Open Line. I'm so glad to be with you today on our Bible study across America. My name is Michael Radelnik. I'm Professor Emeritus of Jewish Studies and Bible here at Moody Bible Institute. I'm so grateful to see you here and talk with you about your questions about the Bible, God, and the spiritual life. If you have a question, now is a great time to call. And the reason is that it's the top of the hour. And at the top of the hour, people, the lines are open and people can call and get their question in there. So if you'd like to call, the number is 877-548-3675. That's 877-548-3675. Tricia McMillan is our supervising producer. Tahira is here as well in the chair today. Omar's our tech guy. And I believe Karen or Simon is answering the phone. So that's who it is. Again, the phone number here, 877-548-3675. Time to get yourself a cup of coffee, open your Bible, because we're about to study the scriptures together. So what do we say about this article about not having to read the Bible? Well, novelist Jesse Ball wrote in GQ, here's the quote, "The Holy Bible is rated very highly by all the people who supposedly live by it, but who in actuality have not read it. Those who have read it know there are some good parts, but overall, it is certainly not the finest thing that man ever has produced. It is repetitive, self-contradictory, self-righteous, foolish, and at times ill-intentioned." I've never heard of this author, Jesse Ball, before reading his assessment of the Bible, nor have I ever read any of his novels. He may very well be a great writer, I wouldn't know, but he certainly fails as a literary critic. My simple response to him would be that people often criticize what they don't understand, and he clearly doesn't understand the scriptures. Here's why I believe we do need to read the Bible. To begin, the Bible is a great literary masterpiece. Too often we think of the Bible as a mixture of commandments, genealogies, obscure poems, and strange stories of talking donkeys and talking snakes, along with other incomprehensible material. But the Bible is actually a library of 66 consistent books that each have a clearly designed literary structure. When we read these books and see the author's strategies, will be awed by the grandeur and beauty of the Bible. But that would require people sitting down and actually reading the Bible on its own terms without imposing our own worldview on it. Instead, we have to let the scriptures guide us when we read them rather than squeezing the Bible into our own literary perspectives. Additionally, we need to read the Bible because it tells the truth. Jesus said to God the Father, "Your word is truth." John 17:17. A Muslim critic of the Bible once called and asked me how I could believe the Bible since it presents godly people in such a negative light. For example, Abraham lied about his wife and called her his sister, which is a half-truth. Moses was seen to have an explosive temper by killing the Egyptian taskmaster and then breaking the tablets of the Ten Commandments. David's adultery with Bathsheba and his murder of Uriah is in the Bible for all to see. I replied, "That's exactly why I believe the Bible. It's absolutely truthful. There's no cover-up, no religious propaganda. Instead, it shows the heroes of the faith for who they really were, with all their good and all their bad." Another reason to read the Bible is that it reveals who we really are. That's why James, in the book of the New Testament, compares the scriptures to a mirror in James 1:23, because it shows what we're really like. According to James, the problem isn't with the mirror, but rather with the person's memory. If we don't act on what we see in scripture, we become like a person who looks at himself in the mirror, goes away, and immediately forgets what he saw, James 1:24 and 25. The best way to understand ourselves, to understand our selfishness, our pride, our bad habits, our greed, is by looking at the mirror of Scripture. It will show us our great need for God to transform our lives. Of course, one of the most important reasons to read the Bible is that it's the greatest love story of all time. It reveals the Creator's love for us and His desire to have a relationship with us. The most foundational verse of the Bible is John 3:16. "For God loved the world in this way. He gave His one and only Son so that everyone who believes in Him will not perish, but have eternal life." The Apostle Paul put it this way: "But God proves His own love for us in that while we were still sinners, Messiah died for us." Romans 5:8. This is the story of the Bible from start to finish. The Hebrew scriptures point forward to the Messiah and the forgiveness He would provide. The New Covenant scriptures reveal that the Messiah Jesus has come and that we must believe in Him. The whole Bible put together is the story of the Messiah Jesus who died for us and rose again. It's all about God's sacrificial love for us. Are there things in the Bible that are uncomfortable or hard to understand or challenging to my life? Absolutely. But as the psalmist said of the scriptures, "It's more desirable than gold, than an abundance of pure gold, and sweeter than honey, which comes from the honeycomb." Psalm 19:10. That's not only why we should read it, but why we should reread it and then read it again. Well, I hope that's encouraging you to keep reading the scriptures, and I hope that as you read the scriptures, if you have questions, you'll give me a call. The phone number here, 877-548-3675. Another way to reach us is by going to our website, openlineradio.org. You can click on the link that says "Ask Michael a Question." You can post your question there, and then when you do that, Tricia McMillan, our supervising producer, will put that in the mailbag and we'll talk about it at the bottom of the hour. Both hours, we have a discussion about the mailbag. Well, I do want to tell you about a resource that we have for you this month. It's because so many people, and I see the questions coming in, I see them on our mailbag as well, so many people have questions about prophecy. And Charlie Dyer is one of the world's foremost experts about prophecy. Bible prophecy. In fact, when we were students together in grad school, he was in the doctoral program, I was in the master's program. He actually mentored me in my first course, and that subject of that course was the kingdom and history and prophecy. It's a prophetic course. And that's why I've chosen for our current resource, "What Does the Bible Say About the Future? 30 Questions About Prophecy, Israel, and the End Times." It's an easy-to-understand biblical guide for understanding God's prophetic word. And it's yours when you give a gift of any size to Openline, just as our way of saying thank you for your gift. If you'd like to give a gift to Open Line, just go to openlineradio.org. 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What does the Bible say about the future? 30 questions about prophecy, Israel, and the end times. All you have to do is call 888-644-7122 or go to openlineradio.org. And we thank you so much. Well, let's go to the phones here, and we're going to talk to Barbara in Illinois, listening on WMBI. Welcome to Open Line, Barbara. How can I help you?
16: Oh, thank you. Thank you a lot. It's great to talk to you.
15: Thank you. It's great to talk with you, too.
16: Thank you. I had heard on Janet Parshall, and I didn't hear the whole thing, but the man that was speaking to her said that 1 John 1:9 was not a that you cannot use that to ask God to forgive your sin. And I was really upset by that because I thought that's what that meant.
15: What did he say the verse meant?
16: I didn't hear. I didn't hear the whole thing. But he said it wasn't right.
15: Well, and you don't know who it was. You know, I'm reluctant to correct or disagree with someone if I don't know exactly what they said. And so I want to be careful here. So let me just explain to you, instead of engaging with what he said, I'll tell you what I think this verse means. Okay. Is that better? I'll tell you what I think it means. In John chapter 5, it identifies to whom the book was written. What he says is that he writes these things, verse 13, John, 1 John 5:13, I have written these things to you who believe. So who is he writing to? He's writing to believers. This is, I'll read it to you again. I have written these things to you who believe in the name of the Son of God, so that you may know that you have eternal life. So I understand that the Apostle John is writing to followers of Jesus, those who have put their trust in Jesus. They believe that he died for them, that he rose again, and they're trusting him and him alone for forgiveness of sins. So what is it talking about here in 1 John 1? It says in verse 8, if we say we have no sin, we're deceiving ourselves and the truth is not in us. If you look at verse 10, it says, if we say we don't have any sin, we make him a liar and his word is not in us. Basically, what this is saying is if we deny that we have a sin nature, or if we deny that we commit sins, we're trying to make God a liar. Even though we have become followers of Jesus and we have been forgiven, we still sin. I bet you recognize that experientially, Barbara. Do you still sin?
16: All time.
15: Yeah, me too.
16: Hopefully,
15: as we grow in the Lord less and less, but we still sin, right? And so right in the middle of those two verses that affirm that, it says, if we confess our sins. Now, that's not talking about eternal forgiveness. We have that already when we put our trust in Jesus. What is this talking about? It's talking about fellowship forgiveness, that when we sin, and we do, it breaks our fellowship with God. And therefore, when we recognize that, we confess that sin. And the word confess in Greek is homologeo. It means to say the same thing. It means to agree. So basically what it's saying is that we agree with God that these are sins, and he is faithful and righteous to forgive us our sins. What he does is he restores fellowship with us. We're cleansed of those sins. So it's not talking about eternal forgiveness, because these are believers already that he's writing to.

0: fail him, and we do all the time, but he is gracious and forgiveness, and he forgives us. Thanks for your call. We're going to go to a break right now. 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I'm Michael Rydelnik, and I'm happy to talk with you about your questions about the Bible or God or the spiritual life, just as we talked about the Bible and the spiritual life just a moment ago. 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
4: I'm Miriam Neff with New Beginnings. Transitions in our lives, welcome or unwelcome, are God's opportunity to change not just our circumstances, but also our spiritual strength. We discover the paradoxes of God, promises not kept, prayers not answered from our perspective. In one of my greatest transitions, I claimed a new life verse, Jeremiah 12:5. 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New verses begin to beg for my attention. Proverbs 21:31. The horse is made ready for the day of battle, but the victory belongs to the Lord. Victory, God's way, may be different from our idea.
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0: Welcome back to Open Line. So glad to be with you today talking about your questions about the Bible, God, and the spiritual life. There's a couple things I need to mention to you. First of all, we've got an Alaska cruise coming up to celebrate 100 years of Moody Radio. We just celebrated our 100th anniversary exactly on July 28th, but this whole year we're going to be celebrating until next July 28th. And next June, 5th through the 12th, Carl Claussen and I will be teaching on a cruise to Alaska, seeing the glories of God's creation. Micah Tyler will be there to lead worship. We're going to have a great time when we go to this cruise on Alaska. I hope you'll check it out. There's a banner at across the top of our Open Line webpage, openlineradio.org. You can go there and look at that. Another event that's coming up, and it's important. I've been seeing such unbelievable hatred of Jewish people online, and it's mostly coming, what I'm seeing, from people who profess to be followers of Jesus. It's so contrary to what the Word of God teaches. We are holding a summit opposing the new Christian anti-Semitism at Moody Bible Institute. We have a terrific day planned to rally God's people to understand what God's word says about this. Dr. Everett Piper, former president, now president emeritus of Oklahoma Wesleyan University, Mark Yarbrough, president of Dallas Theological Seminary, William Washington from Moody Bible Institute, Michael Rydelnik, me, will be speaking, and also Aaron Schuss, that great Christian artists will be leading worship between sessions. And so I hope you'll join us November 7th. Go to moodyconferences.com/summit. Those are a couple of things that you should be aware of. And also, since we're talking about Jewish things, Chosen People Ministries has this book called Israel, the Jewish People, and Jesus. It's a wonderful book that deals with replacement theology. It deals with how we should evangelize Jewish people today.

0: they? How should we think about these kinds of things? And it's, they're offering it free. You can go to our website, openlineradio.org, click on the link that says a free gift from Chosen People Ministries, and you can get your free copy of Israel, the Jewish People, and Jesus. Well, we're going to go back to the phones right now and speak with John in Chicago, listening on Moody Radio, WMBI. 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
1: Good morning. Thanks for taking my call. It's about 1 Peter, 3rd chapter, verses 18 and 19. My question is, who are those spirits in prison? I believe in the context, it especially with verse 20, that it was those who suffered in, or who were disobedient in Noah's day, and that the Spirit of Christ was preaching through Noah. Mm-hmm. So if you could, shed some more light on that. Mainly, who are those spirits in prison? Okay. Some think those were the Nephilim. Some think those were.
0: Well, okay, John. I'm happy to answer that. Some people think that Jesus goes to preach to people after they have died, that at the crucifixion he descended to hell and preached to people. Some think he was proclaiming victory. Some people think he was offering them a second chance. I don't believe either of those two things. I think you're right. It says in verse 18 that Christ suffered once for all, suffered for sins once for all, the righteous for the unrighteous, that he might bring you to God. After being put to death in the flesh, he was made alive by the Spirit, by whom, by the Holy Spirit, he also went. So he preached to them through the Holy Spirit and made a proclamation to the spirits. And I would add the word, though it's not there, it's implied, now in prison. So what it's saying is he preached by the Holy Spirit through Noah to people in Noah's day, because it says who in the past were disobedient when God patiently waited in the days of Noah. So these are the people watching Noah build the ark. And Noah's preaching to them. Who's really preaching to them? Messiah is preaching to them through the Holy Spirit, by the Holy Spirit, through Noah. And he's telling them, you better repent. It's going to rain, you know. And they're ignoring him. And then they died. And their immaterial parts were placed in prison awaiting final judgment. So what it's saying is he preached to them by the Spirit through Noah and made a proclamation to those spirits who are now in prison awaiting final judgment. That's what I think that verse is saying. Okay, John?
1: Okay, yeah. Because I have a problem with the teaching of the in hell part, that Christ didn't descend into hell.
0: No, he didn't. I agree with you. Okay. What did he say when he died? He said, Father, into your hands I commit my spirit. Just before he died, what did he say to the thief on the cross? Today you'll be together with me in paradise. So he went to be with his Father immediately, and then he was raised from the dead on Sunday. Thanks for your call, John. Really appreciate it. We're going to speak with William in Ohio, listening on 103.3. Welcome to Open Line, William. How can I help you? By the way, where are you in Ohio, William, before I can help you?
2: Newton Falls, sir.
0: Is that near a big city?
2: Well, it's right in between Cleveland and Youngstown.
0: Ah, I see. Okay. Well, you know, I'll be in Cleveland this fall, and that's part of our Open Line Live tour. If anyone's interested, I'm going to be in Cleveland. I'm going to be in the Tampa St. Pete area as well. I'm going to do an Open Line Live as well in Grand Rapids, where I live. All coming up in the next few months. And if you're interested in joining me for an Open Line Live, just go to our website, openlineradio.org, and click on the Open Line Live link, and you can see where I'll be and maybe join me for an Open Line Live. Well, you'll ask the questions as part of the live audience. I hope so. Okay, William, go ahead with your question.
2: Would love to. Love your show and trust your knowledge of the word. Where in the Bible, when Christ says, depart from me, for I never knew you, who is he talking to? That scares me, that verse.
0: Okay. Well, I think it's a good question to ask. Who is he talking to? Let me ask you, William, do you think you're a false prophet?
2: I, I believe Jesus Christ died on the cross.
0: No. Answer my question. Do you believe you are a false prophet?
2: No.
0: Okay, then he's not talking to you. Because look at the text, okay? It says here in Matthew 7, and that's where he says this.
2: Yes.
0: He says, beware of false prophets. This is 7:15. Who come to you in sheep's clothing, but inwardly are ravaging wolves. If you see someone described that way, outwardly, they look like what? Like sheep. But inwardly, they're wolves. What is it saying about their spiritual condition? These are lost people. Sadly, they are lost. And how will you recognize them? By their fruit, these false prophets. And then one day it says, in verse 21, not everyone who says to me, Lord, Lord, will enter the kingdom of heaven, but only the one who does the will of my Father in heaven. Obviously, not those false prophets. On that day, many of these false prophets, context, will say to me, Lord, Lord, didn't we prophesy in your name? Didn't we drive out demons in your name and do many miracles in your name? Now, whether they did that or not, I don't know. They may be lying at this point, but they are saying that. And then I will announce to them, I never knew you. He's talking about these people who were clearly, identifiably, not true followers of Jesus because we could recognize them by their works. And he says, I never knew you. It's not like they lost their salvation. They never had it. Then he says, depart from me, you lawbreakers. Okay, William, let's go back to what you were saying about yourself. Where do you stand with Jesus?
2: I believe Jesus Christ died on the cross, and I believe after 3 days, the Lord resurrected his body, and where he went to sit beside the Lord.
0: Mm-hmm. And let me ask you this. Do you believe that you need to be good so you can experience his forgiveness?
2: No. I believe you have to believe. That's all. I believe. In the death, burial, and resurrection, I believe that that's what you need to be saved.
0: You know what? I think you're absolutely right. And so,
2: God bless you.
0: You don't have to worry about being a false prophet, okay? And being told to depart. That's very important for you to know. Yeah, I'm glad you got through too. And I want everyone listening out there, a lot of people listen and call about this question about depart from me, I never knew you. And they wonder if they really knew the Lord. They don't read it in context. And so if you're sitting around worrying, but you know that you've trusted Jesus with your mind, heart, and will, you've put your trust in him, and you've experienced his forgiveness, you never have to worry about these verses that people bring up to try and scare us. No, we need to trust in the Lord about these things. And you may be listening and say, you know, I don't know that I've trusted in Jesus. I don't know that I've ever gotten to the place where I can be assured that when I face the Lord, that I know the facts of it. I know that I think it's true, but I don't know that I've ever put my trust in Jesus. All you have to do is say, I'm not trusting anything else, Lord. I'm trusting that Jesus died for me and rose again. He died as punishment for my sin. He was raised for my declaration of righteousness, that you'll declare me righteous and give me life just as he is alive. And based on that, I am putting my trust in you. I want to invite you, if you've never made that decision, do it right now. And then you could write to us at openlineradio.org, or you can also call us up. And we'll send you materials that will help you in your walk with the Lord. We'll be back with the mailbag in just a moment, so don't go away. This is Open Line with Michael Radon.

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7: Have you ever experienced the power of repentance? What could God do if we really turned, if we really repented, if we really came to a place of brokenness? In Pennsylvania, there was a woman who lost contact with her 22-year-old son because 20 years earlier, her former husband ran off with that 2-year-old child. During revival, God broke that woman and brought her to a place of repentance for her bitterness and hatred towards her former husband. Would you believe? The next morning, there was a knock on her door. It was her 22-year-old son. He said, I don't understand why, but I just felt compelled to come back and ask you to be my mother again and if I could be your son. That's what happened when God shows up. How about you? 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
13: Hey, Michael.
12: I'm so glad you're here. And Eva, I know that people need to know this, that even though you tell me which questions, but we get a big bag of questions.
2: I have very little to do with it, actually, except read. And yeah. I'm good at reading. So
12: yeah, but you kind of look through the list and pick which ones you want to talk about.
2: It's really Tricia.
12: Patricia puts it together. Yeah, and I'm glad that she does that.
2: In fact, my favorite is when all three of us are together doing questions.
12: Yeah, that's fun,
2: too. My favorite time.
12: Yeah. So, well, let's see what we can do with this.
2: Okay, let's start out. Dan in South Dakota asks, what is the application today of the details of the garments worn by the priest and the various offerings and the design of the tabernacle and temple that's in the first five books of the Bible?
12: Well, you know what? When people call up with a question like that, I say you have to ask one question and call back with another one. So I want to say, Dan in South Dakota, you have bypass the rule by asking not just three questions.
2: Cram giant questions.
12: But they're giant questions. And so I'll do my best to answer them very, very quickly.
2: All right, go.
12: Okay. First of all, the question about what's the application about the garments worn by priests. I think there's a really interesting ramification of that found in Zechariah 3. And it's a messianic prophecy. But in Zechariah 3, there's Joshua, the high priest, and he's dressed in filthy garments. And to be honest, it's talking about human waste smeared all over his garments.
2: It's the worst.
12: It's the worst. And it's a vision. It's not something that's really happening. It's a vision. And what the Lord does is, and Satan is there accusing him, and Satan gives him God gives him white, clean garments in the face of Satan's accusations. And then it says that he is a symbol or a pattern. What is he, a pattern? It says Joshua and his friends are a pattern for what the Lord will do for Israel one day when they put their trust in the Messiah, because it's talking about the day when the branch comes, and a fount will be opened for cleansing for all of Israel. That's something that Romans 11 talks about, that one day Israel will believe and all Israel will be saved, all Israel who believe at that time. And so we get a good picture here that the priest's clothing is a picture of, can be a picture of cleansing. And then there's a verse in Ephesians chapter 4, which I think is a good application for us as believer priests. It says in Ephesians chapter 4, verses 22 through 24, it says, here's the verse, you took off your former way of life. The word took off is sort of like taking off your clothes. And here he's saying, you took off your former way of life, the old self, that is corrupted by deceitful desires. You're being renewed in the spirit of your minds, but you put on the new self, the one created according to God's likeness in righteousness and the purity of the truth. So what this is saying is the application for us as believer priests is we take off that old life when we came to faith. We took off the filthy garments, and instead we're putting on believer priest garments of living a holy life. That's what that's talking about there, in my opinion. That would be a good application of the priestly garments that are used when he's purified and ready to step into service as the priest. So that's the first one.
2: Should we go to the next question and come back to Dan's another time, or do you want to do all of Dan's?
12: No, we'll do all of Dan's. I can do these a little bit faster. The second question he has, what is the detail of the various offerings? I think that there's a lot more to the details of the various offerings, but I'm just going to mention one. The sin offering looked forward to the coming of the Messiah and the complete forgiveness that we have in him when we trust in him. And so therefore the offerings, I think the great application is 2 Corinthians 5:21. God made him, the Lord Jesus, who knew no sin, to become sin on our behalf. Not sin, he didn't become sinful, but he became a sin offering on our behalf. That we might become the righteousness of God in him. And I think that's kind of a crucial aspect of it. And now what I've done is I've had Tricia post a chart that I've made about all the different offerings from the book of Leviticus, chapters 4 and 5, and what they mean, what the details are, what they mean, and how they can be applied by us. And that chart is available if you go to openlineradio.org. And the third question he had is, what does the temple represent? The temple represents God's desire to restore fellowship because of sin. And he uses terminology and ideas that evoke what was happening in the creation of the Garden of Eden. He deliberately uses the same Hebrew terms to relate back to that, that basically the tabernacle was going to restore fellowship to, it's sort of like back to paradise. And if you want to see those details, again, go to openlineradio.org. I posted a chart with the parallels between the Garden of Eden and also the tabernacle.
2: Oh, that's great. I think seeing all this stuff in a chart form makes it easier because there's a lot of information there.
12: Yeah. So, now, you didn't think I could possibly answer
2: all
12: those
2: three.
12: Yeah,
2: you did great.
12: But I did shorten form of it. But do go and look at the charts. I think they'll help you out quite a bit.
2: All right. So since we're walking around in the temple zone, we've got a question here from Nicholas in Georgia who listens on GNN Radio.
12: That's the Good News Network. That's
2: the Good News Retina. Yeah, it's great. Leviticus 27:9-10 says that a poor person who cannot pay the temple assessment can bring an animal if the priest sets it as the value. Can I read the verse? Let me read the verse. If the vow involves one of the animals that may be brought as an offering to the Lord, any of these he gives to the Lord will be holy. He may not replace it or make a substitution for it, either good or bad. But if he does substitute one animal for another, both the animal and the substitute will be holy. He says, how exactly does this work?
12: I always think it's funny when people say, how exactly does this work?
2: Right.
12: Yeah, well, you know, when I was back in the days of Leviticus, I'll tell you how it worked for us back then. No, here's how I think it worked. I think it's a chapter about vows. It's not just any old offering. These are offerings that coincide with vows. At the beginning of the chapter, it talks about vows about people. My first instinct was, well, what kind of vows about people? And then I thought of Hannah telling God, if you give me a child, I'll give him to you. She made a vow to give a person to the Lord. And then when he was a little boy, she brought him to the tabernacle, and that's where Samuel served. And what it comes to here is that people that could give an animal, there's different vows that they can have. And for example, Hannah could have said, I want to replace my vow with a monetary gift. And the priest then would assess how much the vow would be, how much it would cost to assess, to pay that vow. That's what it's talking about there in Leviticus 27. But an animal that was destined, a sacrificial animal, could not be replaced. It had to be there. And then also, if an animal that was not an unclean, it's called, but it means an animal not for sacrifice.
2: It doesn't mean like pig.
12: No, it means a donkey. You offer a donkey to the Lord, and then you say, no, I don't want to give that donkey. You can get it back, but the priest will determine what kind of assessment, like a 20% assessment, extra money to pay for it to come back.
2: That's right. But when I was thinking about this, I think for us today, the biggest issue is that we're not supposed to vow stuff.
12: Exactly.
2: You know, and Jesus talks about don't vow. Let your yes be yes and your no be no. That's in Matthew 5. And then in James chapter 3, he says, don't vow.
12: Yeah.
2: Just make it yes or no. You don't have to vow.
12: Of course.
2: Either to one another or to God about
12: them. Yeah. Now, of course, there are some people who take that too far. They say that if we are called to court, we're a witness.
2: Yeah.
12: We shouldn't take an oath and swear to tell the truth. This is talking about in our normal interactions with people. We don't have, or interactions with God, we don't have to make a vow. But in a public proceeding like a court, we may have to do that. Or let's say, what's the name of this person who wrote this question?
2: Nicholas,
12: if you ever become president, you can take the oath of office.
2: And when you get married.
12: And when you get married, you can take an oath. Those are public ceremonies where an oath is essential.
2: But you don't vow to your neighbor you're going to return his lawnmower when you borrow it.
12: Yeah, exactly. Just return it.
2: Yes. Yes, I'll return it.
12: Yeah, that's it. That's what I would say. Well, before we break here, I do want to talk about something.
2: Oh, okay.
12: One of the things that people talk to me about when we ran into them at our last Open Line Live is that they like the teamwork between Trisha and you.
2: Ooh,
12: and
2: I
12: me.
2: I love that.
12: And I love that teamwork as well. And I like it even better because there's a huge team of Moody Radio. And there's the team of Omar and Tahira and Lisa. And we're all working together to try to minister to God's people by understanding God's word and applying it to our lives. And there are a whole bunch of people out there who are our kitchen table partners. They were the ones that said this. Our kitchen table partners are people who give monthly so that we can be on the air weekly. They're part of the team too. And many of you have given a gift sometimes, and you'd like your listener, you're part of the team. But if you'd like to become a kitchen table partner, that's very easy. 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
2: We have a lot of fun putting those together.
12: Yeah. 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Stay with us. 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
12: Welcome back to Open Line. So glad to be with you, talking with you about your questions about the Bible, God, and the spiritual life. My name is Michael Rydelnik, and it's always fun to talk with you about the questions that you're getting as you read the scriptures. And we're going to talk to Randall in Austin, Texas, listening on KHCB. Keep him close by. Welcome to Open Line, Randall. How can I help you?
15: Hey there. Thanks for taking my question. I was just calling to ask if you thought that the Eucharist or communion was the blood and body of Christ, and or if it's just symbolic, and if you think it's necessary for someone's salvation to essentially take it.
12: Well, let me ask you this. What do you think? So I know what I'm walking into here.
15: Yeah, I think it's symbolic. I don't think it's like the actual, but I'm around a lot of
12: people who might think it. Yeah. Okay.
15: Think otherwise, you know? And so I just, and they often cite the church fathers, and I have not read the church fathers.
12: Yeah. So well, I'm not familiar. I think it's better to cite the scriptures, in my opinion, because church fathers are, you know, they may have opinions, but their opinions are comparable to my opinions. You know, they're just somebody. Sure. And so, let me just start with, it was at a Passover meal with the disciples that the Lord Jesus said, "This is my body, which is given for you," right? Yeah. It was at a Passover meal that the Lord said, "This is the new covenant in my blood," right? Which is poured out for you.
15: Yes.
12: Now, at a Passover meal, even in the first century, there were all sorts of symbolic elements present. So, for example, you hold up salt water and you say, "These are our tears, which we wept with when we were slaves in Egypt." Then you hold up bitter herb. Today we use horseradish, but I don't know what they used back then, bitter herb. And they say, this is our bitterness with which we experienced when we were slaves in Egypt. There's another element that's called charoset. And charoset is a mixture today of apples, nuts, honey, wine. It's all mixed up together. And it looks like mud, and it represents the mortar with which we built bricks when we were slaves in Egypt. All these things are held up. There are other items as well, the matzah, which is the bread of affliction. All these elements are there, and they're held up, and they say, "This is our bitterness. This is our tears. These are our tears," right?
15: Okay.
12: At the Last Supper, when the Lord Jesus held up the matzah and said, "This is my body," no one at that table would have thought for a second he meant that it somehow mystically becomes his body. They would have understood absolutely that he was saying, "This is a symbol of my body," just as every other thing there was a symbol. They would have understood when he said, "This is the new covenant in my blood," that they would have said, "Oh, this is a symbol of the new covenant established through the blood of the Messiah, which is poured out." They would have never thought it was that kind of transference into something mystically his body and blood. And I think right there, for me, that's the easiest explanation to understand that because it was at a Seder, it is understood that these were symbols.
15: Yeah, it makes a lot of sense. I appreciate you explaining that.
12: Yeah, great. Thanks for your call. I really appreciate it. We're going to talk with Judy in Middletown, Indiana, listening on WGNR. Welcome to Open Line, Judy. How can I help you?
16: Morning.
12: Morning.
16: I have read several different times in the New Testament where Paul was coming behind some of the apostles. He would ask them if they had received the Holy Spirit, and they said no. Then he laid his hands on them, and they were filled with the Holy Spirit. I always have believed that when you accepted Jesus and became a believer, you were infilled with the Holy Spirit. So why the discrepancy there?
12: Mm-hmm. Well, you know, Romans 8:9 says that if we don't have the Spirit of Christ, we don't belong to him. Right there, Romans 8:9. So it says if we belong to Jesus, we have his Spirit. 1 Corinthians 12:13, it says we've been all baptized by one Spirit into one body, that if we're in the body of the Messiah, the congregation of believers, universal, all believers, if we're in it, then we are baptized by the Holy Spirit. All of us are indwelt. All of us are fully immersed into the body of the Messiah. Okay? So you're right about that. So what do I do with some of these verses in the book of Acts? If you look at the book of Acts, obviously the disciples were believers, yet they received the Holy Spirit sometime after becoming believers, but that's because the Holy Spirit's working in a new way at Pentecost. Then in Acts 8, the Samaritans have to have the apostles lay hands on them before they receive the Holy Spirit. Well, there was a danger. You know, the Samaritans were a break-off group. They said that they were the true Jews, remember? And they said that they had the true Judaism. But they were not really that. And there was a danger that the Samaritan believers would somehow not accept the authority of the apostles, not be accepted there. So the apostles lay hands on them, and that brings them in there. Same thing happens in Acts 19 when you've got the people who became believers. First, they were followers of John the Baptist, and then Paul shares the gospel with them, but he lays hands on them so they don't treat themselves as they're some sort of separatistic group that says that we were the first believers. So what those laying on of hands brought them under the authority of the apostles. But there are other cases, like with Cornelius, where he believes and instantly receives the Holy Spirit. Paul believes, and the scales, when Ananias comes to him, Paul believes, and the scales fall from his eyes, and he instantly receives the Holy Spirit. And so what you have is a mixed bag in the book of Acts. It's a transitional book. It doesn't tell us what we should experience. It tells us what we do what did happen, what they did experience. And I think it's because it's a transitional book. It shows the transition from the way the Holy Spirit worked in the Old Testament to the way the Holy Spirit will work in the New Testament. We should follow what the epistles teach, just as you and I were talking about earlier, and observe what happened in the book of Acts. But instead, what we do, sometimes we want to live out the book of Acts instead of live out the epistles. It should be the opposite. Well, that's the first hour, folks. The Bible study across America will continue in the second hour, so stay with us. Check out the Open Line website, openlineradio.org, during the break. Open Line with Dr. Michael Rydelnik is a production of Moody Radio, a ministry of Moody Bible Institute. We'll be back soon with more of Open Line.
17: Good morning, Scott Thunder with you on this Saturday. It's a language that's at least 2,500 years old. Farsi, the language of Iran. It's also spoken in Afghanistan, throughout the Middle East and Central Asia, and increasingly in the United States. People who speak Farsi are in great need of the gospel. And coming up in the Land in the Book, you're going to meet a pastor who's reaching Farsi-speaking people throughout the Middle East and in the U.S. The Land in the Book coming up at 1 p.m. Central this afternoon.
18: If you have a tween girl, big physical changes are right around the corner for her. 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
12: Hello, friends. It's time for the second hour of Open Line. We're so glad to be with you. This is Michael Rydelnik. I'm Professor Emeritus of Jewish Studies and Bible at Moody Bible Institute. I'm here to talk about your questions about the Bible, God, and the spiritual life. We're live today. You can call right now with your question. The phone number is 877-548-3675. That's 877-548-3675. 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Or you can go to our website, openlineradio.org. Click on the link that says Ask Michael a Question, and that question will then be put into the mailbag for a future date. But that's a way to have your questions answered. Also, people are wondering about things that I've already mentioned in the previous hour, but I do want to remind you about them. We've got a number of events coming up, and they're actually calling about them. So I'll tell you this. First, we've got a cruise coming up to celebrate 100 years of Moody Radio. And the way what that cruise will do is we'll be going to see the great creation of God. It's going to be beautiful. And then we'll also have teaching from the Word by Carl Claussen, Moody Radio's morning host, and by me. And also we'll have Micah Tyler leading in worship. It's June 5th through 12th, 2027. If you're interested in joining us, go to our website and click on the banner. There's also a phone number there for Inspiration Tours that's coordinating it, and you can talk with them about your questions. We've also got a summit coming up in November, November 7th at Moody Bible Institute. It is imperative for people to gather around. We've seen an explosion of hatred of the Jewish people around the globe. In the United States, and not just, a lot of times believers want to say, oh, that's just on the progressive left that hates the Jewish people. Not so. There's been a large movement of people who even profess to love the Lord Jesus, who is Jewish himself. and they profess to love and worship him, and they are turning and being hateful of Jewish people. And so we are calling a summit at Moody Bible Institute. Aaron Schust will be leading worship. I'll be speaking. William Washington will be speaking. Mark Yarbrough of Dallas Seminary, Everett Piper of Oklahoma Wesleyan University will be speaking. It's going to be a very important meeting November 7th. We also have some open line live events coming up in places like Florida, in places like Cleveland, Grand Rapids. Check that out by going to our website and clicking on the banner about Open Line Live, and you can see when you can join us for a live recording. Well, it's not going to be. It's going to be broadcast live out on the air, but the live audience will be asking the questions. I hope you'll join us for some of those. Those are some of the things I needed to let you know about again, but we're going to go right to the phones now and talk to Jan in Minnesota, listening on the Moody Radio app, which I'm so glad you have, Jan. That's great to hear that you have the app. Welcome to Open Line, Jan. How can I help you?
2: I am wondering if you know if children will be raptured with us, and does it matter if their parents are believers or not?
12: Boy, wouldn't I like to know the answer to that question. The Bible does not say anything about that. It says that believers will be raptured, but it doesn't address the question of children. I trust the God of creation. You know what Abraham said, will not the judge of all the earth do right? And I think he will. So, and sometimes people get a little frustrated with me because there's a verse in 1 Corinthians that says, do not go beyond that which is written. And I don't like to speculate where the Bible doesn't tell me. And that's what it means about going beyond that which is written. And so I just, what is written is I can trust God to do the right thing. Don't you think?
2: Okay.
12: And that's what I'd say. Absolutely. And then the other verse that I like to point out, every time, you know, I wrote this book once called 50 Most Important Bible Questions. And the key verse for the book I wrote in the introduction is Deuteronomy 29:29. And it guides how I answer. It says, the hidden things belong to the Lord our God, but the revealed things belong to us and our children forever, so that we may follow all the words of this law or this instruction. Here's the point. That which is revealed, we can discuss. We can analyze, we can try and come up with an opinion. But since the Bible doesn't speak for a second about whether children are raptured or not, I'm just going to have to trust God. That's not been revealed. And I think God and the Lord Jesus, God the Father and the God the Son and God the Holy Spirit, the one true God, has proven very faithful about doing the right thing. And so I can trust them. Don't you think? Trust him?
2: Yes, very good.
12: Okay. Well, thanks for your call. I really appreciate it. And I appreciate your heart, your concern. By the way, do you listen to other radio programs from Moody Radio on the app?
2: Janet Parshall.
12: Uh-huh.
2: And... sorry, you put me on the spot. There's another one I listen to.
12: Do you listen to Chris Fabry or Equipped or anything like that?
2: Yes, Chris Fabry. Yeah. Yes, I love Chris Fabry. Yep.
12: So here's the reason I was asking is a lot of people wonder what is on the app. Everything is on the app. You can listen to every program. You can listen to past programs. It's just a wonderful app where you can get all of Moody Radio. It is remarkable. And in our house, we have bad reception. So when my wife listens to Open Line, she's listening on the app, even though there's a Moody radio station in the area. So it's a great app, and I hope people will get it. Go ahead.
2: Yeah. I love the past programs because you're not always able to listen live. So it's great.
12: That's true. That's really true. Yeah. So anyway, I appreciate your call very much, Jan. Thanks for calling. And if you have another question, call again. I'd love to talk with you again about as you listen on the Moody Radio app. Okay, we're going to talk with Mike in Chicago, listening on WMBI. Welcome to Open Line, Mike. How can I help you?
4: Thank you very much. First of all, thank you. I looked up these the creation and the tabernacle and the laws of sacrifice, and I printed those charts out. They seem to be very, very nice. Thank you for them.
12: Sure. You know, I used to teach Pentateuch when I was a professor at Moody Bible Institute. That's where charts come from. You know?
4: Okay.
12: So, very nice. But anyway, Mike, thanks for calling. How can I help you?
4: So I read on a church website recently. It's a pretty large church website, International. I read an article, and it made the statement that the opening words of the Ten Commandments in the original Hebrew do not begin with "you shall" or "you must." Rather, the commandments in Hebrew begin with something like "you would be well advised to," or "I would advise you to."
12: Okay, tell me who said this.
4: It's a large international church website.
12: But what church are we talking about? Is it a legitimate church?
4: Well, it's a church I've been a member of my whole life.
12: You don't want to tell me what the denomination is?
4: I'd rather not on the air, no.
12: Okay.
4: I can tell your call screener.
12: No, you don't have to. That's fine. I'll just say, No, the Bible says you shall.
4: Yes. They're commandments, right? They're commandments.
12: They're commandments. They're absolutely commandments. And anyone that says you would be well advised to do something for the 10 words, they are fully, completely, absolutely mistaken. So
4: thank you very much. I really appreciate that answer.
12: Okay. Thanks for your call. I appreciate it.
4: Happy birthday to Moody Radio, too. So thank you.
12: Yeah. And by the way, I just want to make it clear. I've been on the radio for 14 years. I wasn't there at the beginning. I look like I was there 100 years ago. But no, I'm a newbie. I've only been on the radio with Open Line for 14 years. So anyway, thanks for your call, Mike. Let's talk with Beth in New Mexico. Wow. I love New Mexico. Beautiful state. Listening on 89.7. Welcome to Open Line, Beth. How can I help you?
5: Thank you very much. I'm wondering about verses 12 and 13 in Hebrews chapter 12. Therefore, strengthen the hands that are weak and the knees that are feeble, and make straight the path for your feet, so that the limb which is lame may not be put out of joint, but rather be healed. Now, the question, for the last almost 3 years now, I've had a problem with my muscles. After being in way more Wi-Fi than I'm used to.
12: Mm-hmm.
5: And I thought it was simply a reaction to that. And I've been, going through everything in my mind, what kind of discipline this could be, what should I get rid of in my life, which I don't play video games anymore. I don't even do the Sudoku puzzles anymore.
12: Well, it's okay to do Sudoku. Just so you know, I would do them if I could understand how to do it, but I don't know how. But okay, let me just stop you right here, Beth.
5: Okay.
12: I just want you to know, I'm sorry. I don't know what is going on in your life that but that you've got obviously something physically wrong with you. Is that, am I right in understanding that?
5: I do.
12: Yeah. And you're asking,
5: my walking muscles are bad.
12: Yeah. You're asking, is there a discipline happening in my life that's causing me to have this physical ailment? And if I will respond, if I get rid of the right thing, then I will be able to walk with strength again. Is that what you're asking me?
5: Yeah.
12: Okay. I just want you, I appreciate those verses that you read. But they are not talking about physical healing. In the context, this is talking about discipline. And there's two aspects of discipline. When there's something going wrong in our lives, when we're disobeying, God will discipline us like we would our children so that we will be corrected and walk in the appropriate way, live appropriately. But then also with our kids, there are other disciplines that we use. I know I would work with my kids on certain kinds of, this is what we always do. You always make your bed. You always clean your room. Those are disciplines, not because they're doing anything wrong, but that's just to teach them to live life well. God does the same thing with us. It's not that there's a problem necessarily, but he'll bring a difficulty into our life, a discipline, so that we can learn to walk more closely with him. But it's not because he's correcting us for doing something wrong, but mm-hmm. rather he's helping us to walk stronger. That's pretty clear in the context.
5: Okay.
12: Now, what you read is, therefore, strengthen your tired hands and weakened knees and make straight paths for your feet so that what is lame may not be dislocated but healed instead. He is using figurative language of disabled walking, mm-hmm. weakened knees, tired hands, those mm-hmm. kinds of things, meaning that God is going to use those. He's using that as a figure for spiritually weak hands, spiritually weak knees, spiritually dislocated body parts, spiritually. And he brings discipline into our lives so that we can spiritually walk with him. It is not talking about physical ailments. It's talking about spiritual ailments that are strengthened and corrected through God's discipline in our lives. Okay, so I don't think this is talking about your illness. I think you need to see a doctor. I'm sure you have.

0: Johnny Erickson Tata talk about how had she not gotten that terrible accident that made her quadriplegic, she never would have walked as closely with the Lord as she is now. So that we can take encouragement that even when we face these difficulties, we can still receive his strength emotionally, spiritually, so that we walk closely with him. So, okay. Well, thanks for your call. We're going to go to break now. And when we come back, we'll take more of your questions. You're listening to Open Line. I'm Michael Ray Delnick. If you have a question about the Bible, God, or the spiritual life, give us a call. The phone number 877-548-3675. We'll be right back with more of your questions. Stay with us. Coming back right at you with more questions right here on Open Line.
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0: Welcome back to Open Line. So glad to be with you. I am so grateful that I got to meet a bunch of people when we went to the Chicagoland area Open Line Live. We've got other Open Line Live events coming up. I've mentioned that. And what I especially appreciated was meeting all those kitchen table partners. 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It's about 10 minutes. I hope you enjoy it. 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That's 888-644-7122. We so appreciate you being part of the team. We're going to talk to Jeff in Illinois, listening on WMBI. Got a lot of WMBI calls today. Grateful for that. How can I help you today, Jeff?
9: Well, thanks for your program. I appreciate it so much, and it's a great resource. The question I have doesn't have huge theological significance, but it's one of those little mysterious questions, and that is, on the Day of Atonement,

0: when the high priest would pass through the veil and make the offering on the mercy seat of the ark. Well, that tells me that the veil was actually one piece because it was torn when Christ died from top to bottom. How did the high priest pass through the veil?
1: Probably by the side of it. It was like a curtain.
0: Yep.
1: And so he probably went around the side of it, is what I would say.
0: Okay.
1: Moved it over
0: and
1: went in.
0: That's what I thought.
1: Yeah.
0: It just makes sense, but it just was one of those, there's never a mention or instruction on anything about that, except that he would do that.
1: Yeah, it's sort of like if I told you to go past the curtain, I wouldn't tell you how. You'd be able to figure that one out for yourself.
0: I think I could figure it out.
1: Yeah. Okay, right. Jeff?
0: I'll let you go.
1: Yeah, thanks for your call. Appreciate it. We're going to talk with Lewis, listening also on WMBI. Welcome to Open Line, Lewis. How can I help you?
2: Hi. Yes, morning. How are you?
1: Good morning. I am well. Thank you. What can I do for you today?
2: Yes, I have a few questions, but I want to start with the book of Revelation 1:14 and 15. I'm kind of having a hard time to understand that, because the description that when Jesus reveals to John in the island of Patmos, he gave one description, and it says his hair was white like wool. What does that mean?
1: Okay, it means it was white as snow.
2: Mm-hmm. And wool.
1: Okay, let me read it to you, and I'll tell you what I think it is. Okay.
2: Okay.
1: Yeah. Okay. Revelation 1:14 and 15. It says his head and hair were white like wool, white as snow, and his eyes were like a fiery flame. Mm-hmm. His feet were like fine bronze as it is filtered in a furnace, and his voice like the sound of cascading waters. Think about going to Niagara Falls, mm-hmm, and think about that. Mm-hmm. That's the sound of the water rushing so loud. I couldn't believe when I went to Niagara Falls once many years ago and heard the sound of the waters. That's what this sounds like, the sound of cascading waters. He had seven stars in his right hand. A sharp double-edged sword came from his mouth, and his face was shining like the sun at midnight. Well, when you read that whole description, you have to know that it is symbolic, not literal. Don't you agree, Lewis?
2: Well, if we we have to take this verse, this one in particular, like you said, symbolic.
1: Okay, I'm just asking. Doesn't it seem? I mean, I'm sure there isn't a sword coming out of the mouth of the Lord Jesus in his resurrected, glorious state. You know, it says that, and his face shining like the sun at midday. Who could ever look at him if that were the case? And so I have to ask, what is this symbolic of? And if you look at this, you'll see that there's an image of the Ancient of Days, God the Father, in Daniel 7. This sounds a lot like God the Father in Daniel 7, which makes for a Christological problem, because the Father is not the Son and the Son is not the Father. And so what do I do with it then? I think that the solution here is in John chapter 17, just before the crucifixion, in the high priestly prayer of the Lord Jesus before his crucifixion. And he says in John 17:5, now that he's going to die for the sins of humanity and be raised from the dead, he says, Father, glorify me in your presence with the glory that I had with you before the world existed. So God the Son always had that image of the glorious deity, the glorious God. Then he became one like a son of man. He looked like a complete human being in Daniel 7. And then, of course, he was incarnate fully as a human being, and he looked ordinary. You read Isaiah 53, and it talks about the Messiah being ordinary, like a weed in the wilderness, a root out of dry ground. And so ordinary looking, the answer here is, as he's going to be raised, he's going to be restored to that glorious image that he had for all eternity before the incarnation. And so that's what this is saying. He is saying, now glorify me with the glory which I shared with you for all eternity past. And then we see this image of him in Revelation 1. He is the glorious figure that we see here in Revelation 1. Okay, Lewis?
2: Okay, so what you're saying is that when he was raised into heaven, he has one appearance, and when he came to earth, he has a different one. I thought they said, you know, Jesus is the same, you know, with the Father for forever.
1: I'm saying that this is a symbolic image of his glorious nature, and that when the Bible says that the Lord Jesus is the same yesterday, today, and forever, it's talking about his character and nature, not that he wouldn't look differently as the incarnate Son of Man as opposed to the eternal Son of God.
2: Closest physical appearance we have of Jesus Christ.
1: Lewis, this is the best I can do. Okay.
2: No, but I'm saying, what is the closest physical appearance we have?
1: Lewis, this is the best I can do. I don't know what the Lord Jesus looked like. I do know that he looked like an ordinary person. That's what I do know because of Isaiah 53, and he looked like an ordinary person when we read the Gospels. He didn't look like, there's a lot of paintings that you'll see that will have a glow behind his head. The Lord Jesus looked ordinary. He didn't have a globe behind his head. There's a book Max Lucado wrote. Can't remember. It was about the incarnation. And he talked about that when Jesus was a teenager, he probably had acne. He's very ordinary. He looked like a regular person. Thanks for your call, Lewis. I appreciate it. We're going to talk to Lorraine in Carmel, Indiana, listening on WGNR. Welcome to Open Line, Lorraine. How can I help you?
3: Good morning. Good morning. Can you hear me?
1: Yeah, just go ahead with your question. We're up against the clock.
3: Yes. My question in Job, sons of God came to present themselves before the Lord, Job 1:6, and Satan came along with them. Now, Satan is roaming the earth. He's been thrown out of heaven, and God...
1: Lorraine, you're asking, how can God talk to Satan?
3: Okay, yeah.
1: Okay, so it's because as one of the sons of God, he has access to the Father until he is cast out in the second half of Revelation 12 during the tribulation. But he can approach God and God will talk to him. And that's what we see in the book of Job. Because God is not influenced by his rebellious, sinful attitude. God looks at my rebellion and still talks with me. Anyway, thanks for your call, Lorraine. We'll be right back with the mailbag in just a moment, so stay with us.

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3: The Roman Colosseum, the Aqueduct of Segovia, the Pantheon. Tourists around the world travel to see these awe-inspiring structures still standing nearly two millennia after the height of the Roman Empire. How is this possible? The strength of Roman architecture has long confounded researchers, but now they're unraveling the mystery. The answer is self-healing concrete. The Romans used quicklime as a mortar, which reacts with the limestone in their concrete. When it rains, the quicklime reacts and recrystallizes as calcium carbonate fills the cracks and strengthens the structure over time. In Colossians, Paul gives the answer to standing strong in our faith over a lifetime. He says, "So then, just as you received Christ Jesus as Lord, continue to live your lives in Him, rooted and built up in Him, strengthened in the faith as you were taught, and overflowing with thankfulness." I'm David Wolin at haventoday.org.
4: Hi, I'm Johnny Erickson Tata. And do you ever get weary of waiting for God to act? Do you wait and wait, and then finally decide to take matters into your own hands? It happens to the best of people. Look at Abraham and Sarah. They get so weary of waiting for the son that God promised them, they decided to take matters into their own hands. They used their own resources, namely Hagar, their servant, and decided to make their own son, Ishmael. Not a good idea. Thankfully, Abraham learned his lesson, and so should we. The only acceptable response to God's merciful promises is to wait for God to act. And if He doesn't, wait some more. It's what I had to do when I broke my neck. I believed the promise that God would work it all out for my good. But it was years before I actually experienced it. Friend, God's promises are never to be rushed. So, take heart and wait on the Lord.
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0: 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Joining me right now with the questions that you mailed in and Trish put in the mailbag is Eva Rydelnik. She's been dragging that mailbag all the way into the studio so that she can ask the questions that you've mailed in.
1: All right.
0: Hey, Eva.
1: Hey, are we ready to go?
0: Well, I don't know. There's a lot of questions.
1: There. We're going to start with Linda, who's listening on WBHN in Illinois. And she says, can you explain Matthew 24:13? Kind of a short verse. It says, he who endures to the end will be saved.
0: Well, got to put it in context. I think sometimes what happens is when we read a verse like Matthew 24, we just take the verse out of context. And a lot of people want to use that verse to say, listen, if you don't endure, if you quit your faith, you're going to lose your salvation.
1: Yep.
0: You're only saved if you endure to the end. And of course, one of the things I really... Okay, let's go with this.
1: Okay. We're ready.
0: Okay. I don't understand people, Bible teachers, who want to frighten God's people about you may not be saved, you may lose your salvation. When we both taught spiritual life at Moody, where did we start?
1: We start with the strength of the Savior, with the weakness of the follower.
0: Yeah, the security of the security that we have from the Savior. We start with the security of the believer. When I talk about perseverance, they're the Calvinist view of perseverance of the saints. I like to think about perseverance of the Savior, that his grip is a lot tighter than mine, and he won't let go of you or me. And so I just want to encourage people about that. But what is Matthew 24 talking about?
1: Yeah, got to know the whole story here that lays behind this.
0: Beginning with verse 3, it starts with the tribulation period. That's really what it's talking about, the signs. It says, tell us, when will these things happen? First question is when, and what is the sign of your coming in the end of the age? So the second question is, what is the sign? First, when will these happen? When? Second, what is the sign? And then the Lord Jesus begins to answer, and he begins to answer the second question first, and he starts giving the signs. And it's all about the signs that right before his return at the end of the tribulation. These all are taking place in the tribulation period. So when it says verse 13, but the one who endures to the end will be delivered. That's exactly how my version reads. It doesn't say saved. It says delivered. What it means is, and let's talk about that. Why don't you mention that, the word saved?
1: I think, a word doesn't always mean the same thing. It depends on its context.
0: Yes.
1: Right. I mean, just...
0: So the word saved can mean saved from sin, from eternity.
1: Which is how we generally think of it. But it can also mean like saved from drowning.
0: Delivered.
1: Or we might say saved your money for a rainy day.
0: Yeah. So here it means delivered. And it's saying that the tribulation saints who don't get martyred, if they will be delivered in the end, if they don't die in advance. He who endures, who doesn't die, will be delivered.
1: Secret to a long life. Don't die young.
0: Yeah, when the Lord... The Lord will deliver them at the end of the tribulation. It's not talking about eternal salvation. It's talking about the deliverance at the return of the Lord Jesus.
1: Good. And if that word was the one that was used, will be delivered, I think it would be more clear to everybody.
0: HCSB, that's what it translates it as.
1: There delivered. You go. Mm-hmm. There you go. Okay. Mary in Florida, who listens on WKES, and Terry in Idaho, listening on WKMBI, kind of have interlocking questions. Mary was interested in who are the 144,000 in Revelation, and Terry wants to know if the Jewish genealogies were destroyed when the temple were lost when the temple was destroyed in 70 AD. I think the connection is, how would we know the 144,000 if those records had been lost?
0: Yeah. So let's start with the 144,000 in Revelation 7. In Revelation 7, it talks about that there's 12,000 from every tribe of the Israelites.
1: That kind of narrows it down to Jewish people right there,
0: yes.
1: Right?
0: And 12,000 from Judah, 12,000 from Reuben. It's dealing with the different tribes. And there's a lot of different lists of the tribes when you look at the whole Bible. I think the tribes are listed 20 different ways in the Bible.
1: Mm.
0: And so, you know, people get nervous because this isn't listed the way it was listed someplace in the Old Testament. Well, they're always different, 20 different times listed different.
1: And wait, and in case anybody wonders, what does that mean? That means sometimes, like, the tribe of Dan might be left out in one counting.
0: Now, Dan is left out of this one.
1: Right. Or
0: sometimes there's Ephraim and Manasseh, both.
1: And instead, sometimes there's just Joseph. Yeah, so there's that kind of combination.
0: Yeah.
1: Yeah.
0: So that's what it's talking about, the 12,000 tribes. 12,000 from 12 tribes, that's talking about that in the tribulation period, there'll be 144,000 Jewish people from the 12 tribes who are set apart, identifiably set apart, and protected by God. That's what the sealing means. They'll be sealed from every tribe. They'll be sealed or identifiably set apart to be protected so that they can serve God in the tribulation. That's what they're doing. It doesn't say how they're serving, but in the context, the very next paragraph talks about the nations, all from every tribe, tongue, and nation, worshiping God before his throne. So what it seems to say is that the 144,000 are 12,000 from each tribe, 144,000 Jewish believers during the tribulation who become believers, and then they're like 144,000 Jewish Billy Grahams out there preaching the gospel, being very effective. Now, the question then comes,
1: how can you know if all those records were destroyed?
0: And they were destroyed when the temple was destroyed. We don't know what tribe people are from, but I'll tell you who does know, God himself. And it doesn't say that the people themselves will know. It'll just say that God will identify, because he knows what tribe they're from, 144,000, 12,000 from each tribe, scattering across all Israel, and he will use them to proclaim the gospel in the tribulation.
1: All right. All right. We have time for one more?
0: Yeah.
1: Okay. Jay from Illinois says, is Mark 13, 26 and 27 and Revelation 26, are these two verses describing the rapture?
0: Okay. So people like to use these verses to argue for a rapture that will take place at the end of the tribulation. And so let's go to each one, and I'll explain, hopefully. I'll do my
1: talk
0: best.
1: Talk fast.
0: I don't have to talk fast. I hope to talk clearly. That's the key. To explain what it is that they're saying. In Mark 13, 26 and 27, this is clearly happening at the end of the tribulation. So people want to make a case that this is referring to the rapture. But it says, but unless the Lord limited those days, no one would survive. That's the tribulation period. But he limited those days because of the elect whom he chose. That's talking about Israel. That's 13:20. And then you come to verse 26. He will send out the angels and gather his elect from the four winds, from the end of the earth to the end of the sky. So when the Son of Man comes, he's going to gather the elect or the chosen ones. That's what elect means. He's talking about the chosen people, the Jewish people. At the end of the tribulation, many Jewish people will be in the land of Israel. They will believe in Jesus. That's what Paul's talking about when they believe in Jesus, that all Israel will be saved. But all Israel includes the Jewish people in the diaspora. And when the Lord Jesus returns, not only will he deliver the Jewish people in the land of Israel, but he will gather the Jewish people from the four winds and bring them to the land of Israel. That's what 13:26 is talking about, the regathering of the Jewish people at the end of the age. And it is not talking about the rapture. The second verse is Revelation 26, where it talks about the first resurrection. people want to say, oh, the first resurrection, the church is resurrected at the rapture. And this is talking about after the tribulation period when the Lord Jesus returns at the end of the tribulation. But when it uses first resurrection, it just means the first resurrection mentioned here. Really, the first resurrection is the Lord Jesus, the first fruits of the resurrection. Then the rapture happens before the tribulation. That's also a resurrection. But here in Revelation 20, at the return of the Lord Jesus, it is referring to the resurrection of the tribulation saints. It specifically says that in 20, verse 6. It's saying in verse 6, I'm turning to it right here.
1: Blessed and holy. Do we agree?
0: Yeah, yeah,
1: blessed and holy is the one who has a part in the first resurrection. Over these, the second death has no power, but they will be priests to God and of Christ and will reign with him for 1,000 years.
0: Yeah, that's what it's talking about. But it's talking about the, if you look in the previous verse, it talks about those in the tribulation saints who were beheaded because of their testimony about Jesus, because of God's word. They had not worshipped the beast or his image. So it's talking about the tribulation saints, and they are resurrected with the Old Testament saints of Daniel 12:2. And so it's not talking about the rapture of the church or the resurrection of the church. It's talking about the tribulation saints
1: period.
0: And the Old Testament saints also will be part of that. So I hope that clarifies. It's not talking about a post-trib rapture. It's talking about two different things, the resurrection of the tribulation saints, not the resurrection of the church. Now, I do want to say, did you notice what all those questions were about?
1: What are we talking about?
0: All these questions that we just did, they are all about prophecy.
1: Prophecy.
0: And I want to say our resource this month is about prophecy. Charlie Dyer, one of the world's renowned experts on Bible prophecy, has written a book. It's called What Does the Bible Say About the Future? 30 Questions About Prophecy, Israel, and the End Times. It's easy to understand. It's clear. It's practical. And it's yours when you give a gift of any size to Open Line.
1: Right.
0: If you'd like to have your questions about prophecy answered, you can get this book. We want to say thank you for your gift, and we'll send you this book. It's called What Does the Bible Say About the Future? If you'd like to give, just call 888-644-7122 or go to openlineradio.org. That's 888-644-7122 or go to openlineradio.org. You can give online there, and we want to say thanks by sending you a copy of What Does the Bible Say About the Future.
1: You're going to love this book. I hope you get it.
0: Yeah, we love listening to Charlie on The Land and the Book. He does such a great job. He's always been such a great teacher of the prophetic word. We're going to come back in just a moment with more of your questions. Thank you, Eva, for bringing the mailbag. And also, thanks for listening, everyone. Stay with us. More questions coming up straight ahead. This is Michael and Eva Ray Delnick right here on Open Line.
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0: Welcome back to Open Line. So glad to be with you today. And so glad for Chosen People Ministries. They partner with us since the very first day of Open Line to bring you Open Line. And I appreciate that they offer so many wonderful books to our Open Line listeners. The book that they're offering is Israel, the Jewish People, and Jesus, Beloved for the Sake of the Fathers, a phrase taken right from Romans 11:28. And it deals with so many of the important questions, like how do we think about Israel today? What about the promises of the Bible? How do we deal with anti-Semitism? How to pray for the peace of Jerusalem? How to bring the good news to Jewish people about their Messiah, Jesus? It's a great little book. I hope you'll get a copy of it. It's yours free if you go to our website, openlineradio.org. It's called Israel, the Jewish People, and Jesus. And if you go to openlineradio.org, scroll down till you see a free gift from Chosen People Ministries. Click on that. That will take you to a page where you can sign up for your very own copy of Israel, the Jewish People, and Jesus. We're going to talk to Bruce now in Moline, Illinois, listening on WDLM. Welcome to Open Line, Bruce. How can I help you?
8: Thank you, Michael. It's good to talk to you again. It was good to be with you live in Chesterton, Indiana. And it was good to travel with you to Patmos and Corinth and Pergamum on the journeys of Paul 2 years ago with Dr. Stoll, Dr. Job. Anyway, my question is on June 6 and 7, as I was contemplating, reflecting on this passage this morning on contending for the faith. And it talks about three judgments of God in verse 6. And one of these judgments was on fallen angels, as mentioned in 1 Enoch. But then in verse 7, it says, talks about Sodom and Gomorrah, and it says the cities around them committed sexual immorality and practiced perversions, just as angels did. Well, that section there, just as angels did, brought up a question in my mind. Does this mean angels within themselves, or is this with angels and humans, as might be suggested in Genesis 6, which I know you don't believe, because that would, the definition of sons of men would be the godly line of Seth.
0: Some people want to say that this verse is referring to angels cohabiting with humanity, but the Lord Jesus taught that when we are glorified in the resurrection, we will be like the angels who do not cohabit, do not take wives. And so I don't think it's possible for angels to cohabit with humanity. So what's it saying? If you look at verse 6, it talks about if you start with verse 5, it talks about those who didn't believe, and then it says he is kept with eternal chains in darkness for the judgment of the great day. The angels who did not keep their own position, but deserted their proper dwelling. What they did is they deserted their spot, their proper dwelling, which was to be servants of the living God and worship him. What did they do? They rebelled against God. In the same way, Sodom and Gomorrah and the cities around them committed rebellion against God by committing sexual immorality and practiced perversions. So they didn't commit the same sin, but they were both rebellious sins, just as angels did rebel and serve as an example by undergoing the punishment of eternal fire. The thing that angels and the cities of Sodom and Gomorrah did that was similar was they both rebelled, not that they both committed sexual sin. It was both rebellion, breaking their normal role. Men and women were supposed to have relationships. In Sodom and Gomorrah, they went men with men and women with women, and as a result, they were rebelling against God's created order. Okay?
8: Makes sense. Thank you.
0: Yep.
8: I appreciate it.
0: Thank you for your call. I really appreciate it. We're going to speak with Craig in Minnesota, listening on KTIG. How can I help you, Craig?
9: Yeah, I just wanted to make a comment on the first question in the first hour, 1 John 1:9. It was a response to a question, as a believer, if I don't confess all of my sins, do I lose my salvation? And he said he thought 1 John 1:9 was written to people to, when you confess your sin, then your past, present, and future sins.
0: No, that's not what I said. I'll be really clear again, Craig.
9: No, that's not what I said. You said okay. That's what was said.
0: Well, let me, you know what? We're really up against the clock here. And so I'm going to just remind people of what I said. Romans 8:1 teaches that for those who have trusted in Jesus, there's no condemnation. No condemnation exists for those in the Messiah Jesus. All our sins are forgiven, past, present, future. When we continue to sin, we have a break in fellowship with God. And as he reminds us of those sins, we agree with him and confess, and he restores fellowship with us. That's what 1 John 1:9 is talking about. If we confess or agree with God, okay? That's what I was talking about there. And that's not about eternal salvation. That's about fellowship with God. We're going to talk to Noe in Texas, listening on KHCB. Just go ahead and ask your question because we're really up against the clock.
10: Okay. Why did God punish Cain when he killed Abel if he did not give thou shalt not kill until later on? And that's the question.
0: Yeah, well, God also created them with conscience. And what I think is interesting is that the Bible teaches that even people who don't have the law are guilty before, because they are, if you read Romans, it talks about that their conscience condemns them, because they know inside themselves immediately, inherently, that they're rebelling against God when they break the law, even if they don't have the law. And that's what when God created humanity, he put in them conscience. They knew that murder was wrong. And so that's why he condemned them, because they broke the law of conscience. Well, that's the program for the week. I can't believe it's over. Thanks for listening. Thanks for your call, Noe. Thanks for everyone who participated today, for being part of the team, for Trisha and Eva and Tahira and Omar and Simon. Keep in touch with us by going to our website, openlineradio.org. Keep reading the Bible. We'll talk about it next week. 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
11: 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Scott with you. And up in about an hour, it's Building Relationships with Dr. Gary Chapman. On a summer best of, you're going to hear a conversation with author Colleen Chow. For nearly 4 years, Colleen has lived with a terminal diagnosis, and now she's turned her attention to her eternal home. What will heaven be like, and how do you get there? 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
12: 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Why? 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And as you grow in prayer, you'll grow in giving thanks. 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
19: 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My yoke is easy and my burden is light. 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
22: Sent over, Murrah. You got 1 minute, huh? Okay. I sent over the time. You sent over the timer, and I opened it. Where it's? Oh, here it is. Oh, very cool. Okay, you got a whole new color scheme and everything. All right, 40 seconds, 48. I get it. All right. Nice. Merle's just making everything so fancy around here. So we got 5 copies of the book to give away. Here we go. All different color changes when you get closer. Merle, this is like a whole nother day. Dang. I'm impressed. Spare no expense for Moody Radio. It's free, I know, but you know what you can do. Oh, okay. All right, another story. 10 seconds.

0: This is Ed Stetzer Live, and it is good to be alive and back with you here on another week. And yes, we're live here this week on Ed Stetzer Live. My name is Ed Stetzer. I'm the Dean of the Talbot School of Theology at Biola University, and excited to be your radio host this and every Saturday. Last week, talked a little bit about, because I hadn't been on the program for a few weeks. People were like, what's going on? Unless you follow me on social media, which I wouldn't assume that you necessarily do. You wouldn't know that I have had a pretty major health issue. So it was very rare, actually. But I got a rare fistula on my spine, which caused me to have emergency surgery, hospital for 10 days. I think I'm coming up on almost 3 weeks after surgery, and I'm walking some, but like this morning was very, very difficult. When I walk 15 minutes, it feels like I hiked 5 miles. So it's just a question of relearning to walk and dealing with some other things. So if we see each other, you'll notice I use a walker probably for a few months, and then a cane probably for a year, and then praying and hoping to see all those things be resolved. I want to dance in my daughter's wedding, which is 11 months from now. So that's the big goal that I have, dance without a cane. But if I have to dance with a cane, some of you may be old enough to remember Fred Astaire. I mean, I could pull that off, I guess. We'll see. But that's been for those people often asking on the call, so this is a little bit of an update. That's not going to be the focus of our show today. There's one question that's going to sort of relate to how do we address suffering and those things. All right, so let me introduce our guest and then invite you to call into our conversation as well. Our guest is Justin Poitras. He is a pastor and a writer. His goal is to restore rest and wonder to the worn out. He grew up in the suburbs of Philadelphia, got his MDiv and DMin at Westminster Theological Seminary, which is, for those of you who don't know, the field of the world of theological education is kind of a giant in our world. He has lived and worked in Nashville, Indianapolis, Fort Myers, and Boise with his wife, Liz, and their two daughters. Actually, I said Boise like a non-Boise. Boise. He lives in Boise, and I learned that. Justin, you're a little surprised that I know the difference, because we're launching
1: I'm impressed.
0: No, exactly, because I go there, and I speak. We're launching a seminary program there in Boise, and the guy comes up to me afterwards and says, listen, if you're going to be launching a seminary program in Boise, you need to learn to say Boise, not Boise. And so I'm like, I'm a missiologist. Like, I should be culturally aware. Anyway, Justin, we're glad. Do you live in Boise now? Is that where you are now?
1: I do. Yes. Yeah. Suburbs of Boise.
0: Yeah. It's a great city. And just, God, can I tell you though, I don't think people have any idea how bad the traffic is there. And it's all because of people leaving California. So I just want to say, I'm sorry for all the Californians who are coming your direction. So, but welcome to the program.
1: Yeah, it's great. Great to be here. Been really blessed by your ministry, Ed. So thank you.
0: Thank you, brother. Appreciate it. Appreciate you. Okay, so we're talking about your new book, and you're talking about, here's the title. It's Who Am I and What Am I Doing With My Life? Finding Stability and Purpose in Jesus. It's one of those long titles with an equally long subtitle. You know, it's not like Comeback Churches or something. But so I'm going to try to say it again, so make sure people get it. And it's available. You can purchase it right now. Who Am I and What Am I Doing With My Life? Now, again, the audience, I guess when we kind of write something like this, the audience is always everybody, because everybody should buy the book. But young adults are kind of a theme that keeps coming up, et cetera, et cetera. So tell me a little about who you wrote this for.
1: That's a learning process for me, because when you go into it to write it, it's a big no-no, is you're never supposed to say everyone. And so I learned and got narrowed through the Good Book Company. Did a great job, and they're like, I think this would really land well with teens, young adults, that sort of spectrum, just trying to figure out what the title says, who they are, what am I doing with my life, a lot of identity pressures. But the reality is, you're dealing with that at any stage of life.
0: Yeah, I was looking at some of the questions. I'm like, right now I'm having to rethink. Like, am I?
1: Yeah.
0: And I'm not sure. See, I'm not sure how much of my ability to walk I'm going to get back. So am I still, am I a speaker now? Am I still a speaker? Am I going to become an author more? So I think those things are true at every stage. But I'm the father of three daughters. You have two daughters. There's still time. Girls are the greatest. But my three daughters are all young adults. They're all in their 20s. I'm actually going to give this book to one of them in particular, not from the 5 free copies that we're going to give away today, but I'm going to give this book to one of them in particular. I think it's just, this is the kind of book that I think young adults would find super helpful. To go to, you know, I recognize too that, you know, it can be more broad than that as well. So let's kind of lean in a little bit on the book and get a feel for kind of, you know, what's going on, what we can learn. Were there personal experiences that were helped to shape you in writing this for others?
1: Yeah, I think a triggering experience that started my doctoral work at Westminster, and I did a lot of youth ministry, a decade plus and doing that, and I was working with some teens, and I remember having a conversation with two teenage girls, both of them having sexual or gender identity struggles, and I remember just thinking, oh, well, this is very black and white. They need to hear the gospel. They need to hear about who Jesus is and come to faith. And I sat down with some other volunteer helpers and just kind of talked them through the gospel. And they looked at me like I'm trying to sell them on eating chocolate. You know, it's like, yeah, of course we believe that. And I walked away from that just realizing I am woefully unprepared to deal with like, what are the actual questions? So it got me into thinking, okay, well, what are the questions behind this? What are the identity struggles that lead to, yeah, you know, I think that this is really how I express myself. This is being true to myself, whatever it is. And as I did that, it was an awakening for me because I realized, okay, I'm not particularly aligned towards, okay, I'm going to identify as a gay guy or transgender or something. But the questions underneath those, the formative identity questions, I'm in this every day of my life, or at least every week, I'm just thinking through these formative questions. Like, how do I think about myself? What is, who am I? What matters? Where, what can I take hold of? And is, you know, rooting points for me. And so I think that sort of drove this to think through what are the questions behind the questions, so to speak, of how I think about identity.
0: Yeah. And I do think that, I think a lot of our audience, being up, you know, I'm a Gen Xer, and I'm guessing you're probably a generation younger than me, but I think a lot of people maybe who are old my age or so, they don't realize, unless you work with young adults, just how significant the identity struggle is with young adults. And then if they do realize, it's immediately, you know, it is immediately maybe gender identity, because that's such a thing that has become a conversation in many ways. We at Mariners Church, where I serve as teaching pastor, you know, we actually teach through what the Bible says about these things. And I will tell you that's some of the, you know, the biggest conversations, but also we have more young adults who come to that service to kind of talk through some of these things than normal. So people want to know. So you kind of begin the book with the claim that our culture is experiencing an identity crisis. So I guess the question is, because again, if I'm a Gen Xer, I'm like, well, we didn't think that way. We didn't have an identity crisis. But so what changed over the last generation that makes the question, who am I, feel so much more urgent today?
1: Yeah, that's a great question. Short answer is I don't know. I don't know entirely, except I think one of the explanations for it, Ed, is that the optionality. Options have just exploded. And, you know, you always got to talk about the internet in these conversations. I think one of the really fascinating things today, you talk to kids in like second, third grade, right? And I think this is a good litmus test. Like, well, what do you want to be when you grow up? And I remember, so I'm, you know, millennial, I'm 39 now. And I remember the standard stuff was always, oh, you know, singer, athlete, whatever, you know, and these impossible dreams, you know, that you might say, okay, I want to be this. But now a lot of times you go, oh, I want to be an influencer. I want to be a YouTuber. I want to be a professional gamer. And it doesn't sound that much different, but the reality is those types of, let's say, quote unquote, careers, you're less likely to, let's say, grow out of them. They're more attainable. They actually are more attainable than being a professional athlete or a rock star. And so that's just a, for instance, of just the optionalities of life have just really, really expanded. And that's a good thing. I don't think you need to just decry that and say, oh, it's just this, you know, our culture has gone, you know, haywire, but it creates this sort of pressure. Constant identity pressure, because you realize in the back of your mind how many things you could have chosen or still could choose. We're a very affluent, transitory, culture now. And so the options are just so many that that creates this feeling of missing out or fear.
2: Yeah, my guess is that a lot of our listening audience is saying, and I got kids that are struggling through their identity, and this might be a helpful resource for you. Again, the book is Who Am I and What Am I Doing With My Life? Finding Stability and Purpose in Jesus. So let's open up the phone line so those who'd like to call in. And again, we have five copies of the book to give away. And that's not like you call up and say, am I calling number seven? Do I get a book? No, it's more like, you know, really insightful questions or comments, which are I'm consistently impressed with the questions and comments from our Ed Stetzer Live audience. So our phone number is 877-548-3675. Let me remind you, too, that you can find the link to the book. It's always easy to find at edstetzerlive.com. Easy to remember. The links be there to Justin's bio, also the book. Again, our phone number, 877-548-3675. So again, I want to continue our conversation in just a second, but I want us to give the opportunity for folks to give us a call in. And the book, again, is Who Am I and What Am I Doing With My Life? Finding Stability and Purpose in Jesus. Justin Poitras is our guest. And again, he's a pastor and a writer. His goal is to help restore rest and wonder to the worn out. And he's going to give us some insights in conversation with you if you'll give us a call at 877-548-3675. One more time, talking about Who Am I and What Am I Doing With My Life? 877-548-3675.
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7: You've probably heard something like, think twice before you speak. In today's tech-driven world, you might adapt that to think twice before you post. Kids and adults can post mean and cutting comments online. After all, it's much easier to type something rude than to say something rude to someone's face. But those words still hurt. When I was a kid, a bully might have threatened me at recess, but after school, I was completely safe. That's not how it works today. Hurtful words are carried in pockets on the phone and looked over throughout the day

0: book, Who Am I? What Am I Doing With My Life? Finding Stability and Purpose in Jesus. You kind of interact with the idea, Justin, of expressive individualism, which, you know, it's such a common phrase now. And I, to be clear, I like it. For listeners who never heard the phrase, what is it? How has it shaped the way Christians think about identity without even realizing it?
1: Yeah, I think that maybe to kind of put some underlining on it, if you were to ask, now they wouldn't use this term, but if you were to ask most, let's say young adults or Gen Z and younger, like what is the most important, like what do you want more than anything in life? It's that I want to self-actualize. They're not going to use that term probably, but I want to be everything that I can be. And so that's expressive individualism. It's this idea that this is the one overarching, I would say even more so than money or fame or sex, even though those things have lasting power, they get rolled into this higher goal, actually higher goal of I want to express what's inside of me. There's something inside of me, who I am, whatever that is, and I express this individual self fully, then I reach my sort of peak humanity, joy, fulfillment, meaning, all that stuff.
0: Yeah, finding who I am and then living into who I am. I mean, that's literally, I'm the dean of the seminary, but I'm the dean of the undergrad, and this is what you hear all the time from young adults. And one of the things, I should remind people the phone number before I mention this. I'm going to ask one more question, then we're going to go to the lines. 877-548-3675. I'm guessing probably some of you want to talk about your kids and kind of how they walk through these things. 877-548-3675. Okay. Got to find who I am. Like I got to self-actualize in that expressive individualism. But also one of the central themes of your book is that we receive rather than we create. We receive our identity. And that's a pretty countercultural claim when I got to find myself. Mm. So why do you think the biblical vision, if I'm not saying it correctly, you can restate it, but why do you think the biblical vision is actually more freeing than the modern one?
1: Yeah, I think one of the terms, it's made up, but I think it's useful. It's this idea of givenness. And receiving goes with that. A givenness implies there's a giver, first of all. I think that's an enormous, and that means you can have a personal relationship with this giver. That is amazing. It's not just you're just like a person, you've got to build yourself from the ground up, but it's incredibly liberating, this idea of like you are created, you are loved, you are crafted by a personal God, who knows you, who's created you, who shaped you to be a very particular sort of person. And the reality is what can be unsettling if you really start thinking about this is that no matter how much you try and think that you are creating yourself, we are all receiving. You receive from your parents, your friends, your culture. It's just a question of you can't, and no one, you would go insane if you're in isolation. You wouldn't have an identity. We develop identity from other sources that are given to us. And so it's just a myth, this idea that you are just going to create who you are. And the advantage of Christianity is like you've got a personal God who loves you and died for you and who's made you. That's a good starting place.
0: Okay, let's go to some calls. Let me remind everyone, our phone number is 877-548-3675. That's 877-548-3675. We're going to go to Florida, and I'm hoping, Hannelore, that's how you pronounce your name. But Hannelore, you are live on your with your question, your comment. Go right ahead.
2: Thank you. Well pronounced. Yes, I called before about discipling one of my grandsons, and he's kind of strayed a little bit because he's overwhelmed with being a teenager. He has a twin, and they just graduated from high school. They don't know what they want to do with their lives. They've grown up in a split home, and they were always doing everything together, and they just spreading out. And that one is doing something and the other one wants to do something else, but they don't really know what they want to do. And then I have a granddaughter who's 19 and she's the same way, but I'm really more concerned about these two boys because they've always been clinging to each other, done everything with each other. And now they're going in opposite directions, and I still don't know what

0: they want to do. You know, it's just really frustrating. And the one that I had been discipling is not quite, he's overwhelmed just being the teenager. And I think he's in love and, you know, all that stuff. So
1: we know how that works, Annalore, for sure. For sure. Okay. Why don't we have Justin sort of weigh in? I mean, he's been in student ministry. And thank you for your call. Hold on, too. We're going to give you a copy of Who Am I and What Am I Doing in My Life? Finding Stability and Purpose in Jesus. And just so you're aware, Justin, so like I said, Annalore's been working, discipling one of her our grandson, she just indicated maybe he's in love. He's got the teenager confusion and all that sort of there. I mean, this is kind of right up the alley of what you wrote. So what advice would you give to Annalore? We're going to send her a copy of your book, but what advice would you give?
2: Yeah, thanks for calling. That's a good question, Annalore. And awesome. I think amazing that you're in his life and have some kind of access. I think that's one of the biggest things that I'll try to underscore to parents is just like being available to have those conversations and that you are a trusted person that this person can talk to, that those lines of trust and not just a heavy hand, but those lines of trust are huge. And so being willing and open to hear what he has to say, and that's okay for him to express what it is. I think another angle I would say is that it's very, very normal. And I think probably something he doesn't fully grasp is how much, you know, that type of relationship with his twin is going to be such a formative thing. And like, I would be shocked if it's not incredibly hard, as almost inevitably you're going to get to a point in life where your lives, you can't just keep going to the same school, classes, activities, sports, whatever. You are going to start going in different directions with families. And that's a pretty seismic identity shift. And so he's grasping for, okay, well, what's a fixed point? What's a stable, stabilizing point as like this probably primary relationship with his twin, almost more so than perhaps any other. And that's fine. That's good. As that starts to change, well, what can he hold on to? What is true? What's about him? I think he having a personal, specific, individual relationship with Jesus and knowing that Jesus sees him for who he is, not as a part of his brother, even though that's a part of his story. But that's a point, I think, of that relationship and who Jesus is remains the same and can be a kind of stable ground.
1: Good word. Good word. Hey, Laura, thanks for your call. Hold on the line, too, and our producer will get in line and give you a copy of the book. Let's go to Raj in Oklahoma. Raj, you're live on the air. Go right ahead with your question or comment.
3: Yeah, my question is, how do we reconcile two aspects of identity? One aspect is our occupation, what we do. I'm a teacher. Teachers are supposed to do this, not supposed to do this. I'm a parent. A parent's supposed to do this and not supposed to do this. So that's one aspect. The other aspect is past hurts. Something bad happened to me, and now I identify as a victim. How do we kind of reconcile those two aspects?
1: Huh. I think that's interesting, Raj. I'm trying to figure, like it's almost like, Justin, we should take these one at a time. Maybe you want to bring it together. But when I think about, like, identity related to work, I mean, I feel a very close connection to that. Matter of fact, just personally right now, one of the things I'm struggling with is, you know, how do I lead my teams? Like, I've been out of the office now for over a month. You know, and I feel that, like, I want to go in and see my team at Talbot. I'm trying to do so next week. My wife and I are having a rather strong debate about the topic. So, you know, but I feel that it's part of my identity. So where does that fit? And as young adults sort of step into that space where I would say, like, my grandfather, this was all of his identity. Like, he was an iron worker or a stonemason in New York City growing up. That's how he thought of himself. Where I see young adults today, they don't think of themselves in the same way. And then we'll address the hurt issue after that. But what do you think, Justin?
2: I'm really good with fusing these together. Although, I mean, both, you're right, both are longer conversations. But, you know, I think one of the things really valuable to grasp, almost if you're going to get nothing else, because I think this is one of the most important things to understand about identity. It sounds obvious, perhaps, but it's very complicated. And I think you actually run into difficulty in all kinds of direction when you oversimplify identity. You make your identity, oh, it's just who I am as a worker. It's my role as this. And like, those things are real, or it's what happened to the past, or it's where I grew up in. and on and on you go. And I think you can simplify it in one sense by saying there has to be a master identity in your life, something that's most important in terms of shaping you. And I would contend strongly that needs to be a relationship with Jesus. But I think that I don't have an equation for this, but I think one of the things that you're bumping into that everyone does is how do I keep the other things in balance? Because what happens, to your point, you can get very imbalanced if you look at your past, which is a very important part of your identity. Everyone is very – we live in a time – your identity is very time-bound in the sense of your past shapes it and who you want to be in the future shapes it. And there's that tension. But you live too much in one aspect of your identity, one bucket, one category of your identity. You're going to get bent. You're going to get distorted. You're going to be malformed. And that happens to all of us to some degree or the other. So I think it's about keeping some of these different parts of your identity in tension, allowing that to be part of who you are, but setting Jesus and that relationship with him and following him as the primary lens of your identity, and then bringing the other parts of yourself, like, well, okay, I have this past hurt or this job. How do I do this job to serve Jesus? Rather than I'm doing this job and I'm also a Christian on the side.
1: Yeah, it's good. I like that. We got about a minute left in this segment. Again, we'll continue on the other side. But so you kind of make the case that Jesus stabilizes the tension between your past, kind of who you are past and who you're becoming future. In about a minute, kind of unpack that for us.
2: Yeah, so I think that the really valuable thing with your relationship with Jesus is he is the same. And there's parts of your relationship with him, the way that you connect with Jesus. He's your Lord, your Savior, your Creator, your Master, your friend, all of that. All of those stay the same. They will never, ever change because Jesus is eternal and he is unchanging. That's incredible stability. I think that's really important in a world where there is very little identity stability. But you're also becoming. You know, Paul talks about, I press on. To know him and to grow. And so there's a growth trajectory in your Christian life as well, that you're not just stuck and stagnating.
1: So good. Okay, good. We're going to continue our conversation with Justin and your calls in just a minute. Again, the title of the book is Who Am I and What Am I Doing with My Life? Finding Stability and Purpose in Jesus. We got several on the line. When we come back, we're going to go next to Mary Ann in Illinois and others as well. Our number is 877-548-3675. Again, that's 877-548-3675. A timely topic, finding stability and purpose, particularly for young adults, but good for all of us. Stay with us. We'll hear our conversation with Justin Poitras in just a moment.
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9: The Roman Colosseum, the Aqueduct of Segovia, the Pantheon. Tourists around the world travel to see these awe-inspiring structures still standing nearly two millennia after the height of the Roman Empire. How is this possible? The strength of Roman architecture has long confounded researchers, but now they're unraveling the mystery. The answer is self-healing concrete. The Romans used quicklime as a mortar, which reacts with the limestone in their concrete. When it rains, the quicklime reacts and recrystallizes as calcium carbonate fills the cracks and strengthens the structure over time. In Colossians, Paul gives the answer to standing strong in our faith over a lifetime. He says, "So then, just as you received Christ Jesus as Lord, continue to live your lives in Him, rooted and built up in Him, strengthened in the faith as you were taught, and overflowing with thankfulness." I'm David Wolin at haventoday.org.
1: All right, we're back at Stetzer Live. We've got another segment ahead of us. Lots of good conversation because this is a great topic. And Justin Poitras is our guest. He's a pastor, in this case, an author. He wrote, "Who Am I and What Am I Doing with My Life? Finding Stability and Purpose in Jesus." And we're talking about this. And, you know, many of the questions thus far are focused on helping others, which I totally get because, you know, maybe you're like me. You've got young adult children, as I have young adult children, or someone had teenagers and others. And so I think that's kind of some of where the theme is. But again, you can call in, talk about working with your kids or your grandkids. You can talk about your own journey, about finding stability and purpose. But our number is 877-548-3675. Let's go first to Mary Ann in Illinois. Mary Ann, you're live on the air. Go ahead with your question, your comment.
10: Yes, I think part of my question was asked or answered by a prior person. But when you just said that, you know, I've had an identity in work. I feel my generation does that. I've been in a job for 25 years, so my next, I don't want that to be my identity, but I also don't know how to explain that to this newer generation because there isn't always the long-term connection in work or employment. You know, it's so this is a so ever-changing, and I also work at a university, so I'm like, I'm not sure how to steer a younger person when I'm also wondering my identity in this latter part of my life.
1: Mary Ann, that is like right now, such an important question for me too. So I do love that. Thanks for your call. Hold on just a second. We're going to give you a copy of Who Am I and What Am I Doing with My Life? Finding Stability and Purpose in Jesus. Because, you know, and I'll just personalize this. I apologize for doing this, Justin, but I'll personalize this a little bit. Mm-hmm. Because, you know, when I came out of the hospital, like there were several days I couldn't walk at all. Now I'm, you know, I have a stroller. It's a walker. My wife says, don't call it a stroller. But I'm taking a stroll. And there were like a week where I'm like, I'm not sure that I'm going to be able to go do my job again. So I'm like, okay, what does that mean for me? Like, so, cause I've kind of, you know, I mean, it is clearly tied to my identity in ways that I think are generally healthy until it pops, comes away. Mary Ann, similarly, she's like, you know, she's working with the younger generation. She's working in a university. It seems to me that young adults, I mean, I don't seem to me, I just think it's factually true. Young adults do not tie their identity to their job like people my age do. And maybe because you're a millennial, I do wonder, you know, do you look at people my age or older who are more tied their identity to their job? And do you think that's too much, too little? So how would you advise Mary Ann and us in general where our work fits into our identity? It has to be part of it. I mean, it's part of the creation God declared to be good. So talk to us about that.
2: Well, I mean, that's a really big one because I think that you're right in identifying work as a really large, rightfully large part of your identity should be. And work is a blessing, right? In the, you know, pre-fall, it's there as a really good thing. I think to answer your question briefly, Ed, I think generationally, I just think there's different problems. I think that there's a particular line and strand of work or job continuity or those types of things that older generations get locked in, and then retirement is a little bit more frightening. I doubt that for younger generations, retirement is frightening because they're trying to be quasi-retired now.
1: Right.
2: It's more a matter of I want to find the exact perfect right vocational paid gig that will hit every single, it will just bring out my fullness of my existence, right? It's almost like, you know, I think that we can identify with people idolizing a romantic relationship. People do that with a job because the options are so many. It's like, well, this job doesn't fit every single nook and cranny of my being. If I shifted one or two things, maybe then I could really get every part of me is just fully happy. And it just doesn't exist, right? So it's a different problem. I don't think older generations expect that like every part of them is going to be fulfilled by a job and that. So different problems. But I think, okay, well, how do you now balance the place of work within your identity? You know, and I think it's important to recognize you are bigger than your work. And I think that there's skills, there's gifts, there's things that God has given you that he wants to use. But I like the verbiage of stewarding, that you steward your gifts. And I think that allows much more free play and flexibility in what that looks like at different seasons. Your work won't look the same, and it won't look the same now. It won't look the same in retirement. But a lot of the skills, gifts, and experiences, wisdom you accumulate, particularly over age, there's opportunities for that. And maybe it's volunteer work. Maybe it's something within the church. Maybe it's something in your neighborhood. Right? There's ways that you can tap into what God has given you to serve him. And I think keeping that as your focus. And my understanding is, I think, Ed, you do this fairly well as far as analyzing, you know, your gifts and calling and kind of being adaptable to different settings.
1: Yeah, I think, Marianne, I feel like I hijacked your question a little bit, though. So I'm going to come back to you to make sure that you can ask anything in addition that you want as well. Did we cover what you were asking, Marianne? You're live on the air.
10: Yeah, I think so. But also, how do you help this younger generation in this? Because it's so different. Because they have their identity is not in their work. And to still stewardship them to have a purpose and an identity, I feel like you've already said, their identity is not in their work.
1: Right.
10: But life is work. So how do you help guide them? Because like I said, I work at a university, and a lot of them are saying, like, I don't know what to do anymore. You know, I don't know if I should get the degree. I don't know if I should go for just working at, you know, a store or something. Or, you know, like, how do you help them to help find their identity? Maybe that's another question. Mm-hmm.
1: No, I think it's a super question, Marianne. Okay, good. So hold on a line. We're going to give you a copy. I mean, this is the theme of his book. So we're going to give you a copy of Who Am I and What Am I Doing with My Life, Finding Stability and Purpose in Jesus. So, I mean, I think that's the question. So this is, to me, Justin, this is sort of a softball. So for you, because this is literally what you're talking about. So how?
2: You know, and I think what's coming to my mind, there was a few years ago, there was an article from written by a former employee at Google who was basically warning people off from the myth. I think tech has changed a little bit, but it's still there. They really try to facilitate, hey, we've got workout things here. We've got food here. We've got sleeping pods here. They wanted to make you, like, we will be everything. We will be all of what you want in a workplace. And they fired. They fired the guy or woman. I don't remember. And it's like, whoa, okay, I shouldn't have tried to make this my identity. And so I think coming to your question, okay, well, what do I do? I think, you know, I'll lean on Kevin DeYoung has a similar book in a number of ways called Just Do Something. That kind of answers it for you. You step into something and you do it and realize this won't be forever, but you're going to learn things. You're probably going to find out more of who you are. But I think we just get so locked in this paralysis of what if I do it wrong? And that's just not how God works. That's not how he works in your past. That's not how he works now. God's going to use your circumstances around you to hone and shape you. And your goal, my goal, you know, depending if the person's Christian or not, you can tell them this, is I want to be shaped more into the image of Jesus. I want to glorify him, and the circumstances shape around that. and the doors will open and God will bring that, you know, about in the right time. But you just step into things and try to serve the Lord and other people.
1: Super, Marion. Thanks. That was great. Great double comment, double question. Thanks for letting me hijack it a little bit and then come back to it as well. Let me tell you our number, because we've got just a little more time with Justin, and it's 877-548-3675. 877-548-3675. And Justin, I will tell you, I think one of the things I really appreciated about the book was the emphasis on church community and how that sort of ties in. I'm at this church, Mariners Church, and we were really blessed to see. We started the young adult service on a Thursday night, which just tripled our expectations, the number of young adults who would come, and really has become a key shaping point. So when I preach to that service, you know, when we preach the weekend, you start Thursday night, I just see that community shaping kind of self-discovery and growth. So tell us how, though, because I know you write on this. This is an important part of where you are on this, and I love that because I think sometimes that just gets lost in the find yourself conversation.
2: Mm-hmm. Yeah, I can't emphasize how much. Right? It's just the simple things that the Bible leans on, like church, be part of God's people, and He knows what we need. I think one of the things that I would begin with is understanding this idea of reaching and actualizing your identity. It doesn't happen outside of community. I just want to keep blowing up that myth that I get stuck in people's head that, well, you can't, if you follow what somebody else thinks you should do, or you listen too closely to somebody else, or you're not being true to yourself anymore. That's a joke. It's just, everybody is listening to other people, whether that's an influencer, whether that's somebody on TV, whether it's your friends, whether it's just kind of advertisements and culture. Like, we are shaped inevitably by community. You can't get around that. And so the question to then be conscious of is, well, what community? And so I think the beauty of what the church is that you have something that has the potential for three-dimensional community, in the sense that I mean that it seriously and significantly bests online virtual community, and that people see you. They see more of who you are. It's meant to be a family unit where you have people around you saying, hey, this was really helpful. This was really useful. Thank you for doing that. Thank you for serving in that way. Or, yeah, that's, you know, that was kind of a struggle. That wasn't, I think that's something that doesn't come naturally to you or something. And you have other people to sound that out. You have other people to look at you and be like, boy, you really kind of flew off the handle there. What happened? And so God has given us the church to help us grow it, because people outside you, we all know this, people outside you see things in you that you don't see yourself. But if you're not open to that, you're not going to grow. And the beauty of a church community is that everybody there from the get-go, you know, is held together by the same ultimate higher values. We want to grow closer to God. And so the community has much better possibility for and potential for growth versus we just want to be a community to be a community. That becomes very cliquish and negative.
1: So good. Okay, we're going to continue our conversation with Justin Poythress in just a minute. And your calls, 877. This is our final segment, so this is the time to get on the line, 877-548-3675. Let me say it again, 877-548-3675. Hey, let me thank my team doing a great job there in Chicago. My producer, Karen Hendren, engineer, Merle St. James, my associate producer, Lisa Jempty, Simon on the phones. Give Simon that call, 877-548-3675.
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9: The Roman Colosseum, the Aqueduct of Segovia, the Pantheon. Tourists around the world travel to see these awe-inspiring structures still standing nearly two millennia after the height of the Roman Empire. How is this possible? The strength of Roman architecture has long confounded researchers, but now they're unraveling the mystery. The answer is self-healing concrete. The Romans used quicklime as a mortar, which reacts with the limestone in their concrete. When it rains, the quicklime reacts and recrystallizes as calcium carbonate fills the cracks and strengthens the structure over time. In Colossians, Paul gives the answer to standing strong in our faith over a lifetime. He says, "So then, just as you received Christ Jesus as Lord, continue to live your lives in Him, rooted and built up in Him, strengthened in the faith as you were taught, and overflowing with thankfulness." I'm David Wolin at haventoday.org.
1: We are back. You know, I love this music. Merle, can I just say, I love our bumper music. I missed it for a while. You know, it's gone for a while, so I missed it. Glad to be back in the proverbial saddle here. 877-548-3675 is our number, and you got to call right now if you're going to get on a question in. 877-548-3675. Let's go to, I hope I'm saying it right, it's Ariane in Inland Empire here in California. You're live on the air. Go right ahead, Ariane.
14: Hi, thank you so much for coming back and sharing your experience, because I feel like I'm going through the same thing, just longer in my situation. I broke my foot in like five pieces by my pinky. So my Denny was in church, serving the Lord, doing worship for years. My kids started to become young adults. I'm Gen X, young adults. So I kind of put that off to the side, and I thought, okay, I'll go to work finally after 35 years being at home. Go to work, help supplement, help to understand them. From there, I got sick, so no more work. So then when I got sick, I said, okay, let me just go back to serving the Lord at worship again. But then that's when I broke my foot. So it's been a year. Broken foot is about a year or more, depending on the situation, because it didn't heal right. So now I find myself on radio stations, like I'm listening to things, like I'm so glad you're sharing your situation, because I find myself in the exact same place. You're at home, you can't walk, you can't move, and it's just, what do I do now? I'm Gen X. My kids are...
1: We're not supposed to have this situation at our age. We're like, I mean, you sort of think that maybe we're 80, but here we are, you know, I'm in my late 50s. I'm in my latest 50s, and it's, I'm on a walker. It's crazy. So I get it. So good. Well, so with that situation, so then what's your question for Justin?
14: So the question was this, is that I find myself not knowing what to do. Like, what was my identity now? Because it's been... serving the Lord for so many years, like 35 years. And now I find myself kind of wondering, what do I do now? Like, what do you do now?
1: Yeah, no, I think it's just great.
14: Let's read the word.
1: Well, we're going to press Justin to go beyond just the simple answers.
14: Yes.
1: Justin, this is Ariane, and I have this same question. Thank you for your call, Ariane. If you hold on too, we'll give you a copy of Who Am I and What Am I Doing with My Life, Finding Stability and Purpose in Jesus. So when you get knocked down, you're trying to get back up again. How do you find stability and purpose in Jesus? Ariane and someone else, maybe the radio host, wants to know.
2: Yeah. this is, I think a lot of it is understanding the story that you are in, right? And we're always just kind of telling stories about our life and making sense of it. It's how you make sense of your life. And I think a healthy chunk of this, but it's biblical. So I think it's safe ground, but I think it's Paul Miller has a book called The J Curve. He explains this much better than I will. But our story as Christians is death to resurrection. And I think that's really valuable, and understanding that your story is not this world's pattern of like, oh, you just go up, up, up, up, up, and up. And there's no space in that for what happens after bodies break down and you get fired unexpectedly. And, you know, and I think understanding that the Christian story, Jesus calls us to be dying to ourselves. And he's going to bring us through that. There's no other way. You're going to die to yourself and things that you thought were important or valuable. So your health, your ability to move, or your ability to work, or this particular job, you know, or your ability to hike without a walker. You're going to go through this suffering and this death. And it's understanding, okay, there's a closeness to Jesus in this. There's a loss of something. So that, though, this is the good news of Christianity, that there's a resurrection on the other side. Now, that's a little bit trickier, because the Bible doesn't give you your specific answer to what is that resurrection, besides, of course, resurrection life after this. But it's a closer unity to Jesus. It's a more of a valuing of who is he in my life, and how do I love him? And just this is going to sound like an oversimplification, but how do I love and focus my attention more on Jesus and the people around me, right? Just to love others. Who are the people that are around you right now? Your family, your neighbors, your immediate church setting. Okay, how do I really care for these people right now? I think this is a really important part of identity that is such a big trap. Your fulfilled identity isn't around the corner when X, Y, and Z happen, when Ed recovers and is able to dance again. That's not when he's himself, right? It's right now. It's right now. And I think that's really hard for all of us to remember.
1: Yeah, in the book, one of the key themes I really liked is that you kind of argue that, you argue that purpose flows from identity rather than the other way around. So that does shift the way we should think about like things like calling, vocation, career, and et cetera, et cetera. So unpack that a little bit more for us. We got about 2 minutes left in the program.
2: Yeah. So understanding that your identity, right? You know, I think this is the part of my frustration, honestly, was, okay, as a Christian, my identity is in Christ. Okay, well, what in the world does that mean? Okay. And so it's understanding, well, what that means is my focus should be, and I don't want to idealize this like we all, or I can do this, or that any of us can do this perfectly. My identity should be, how do I serve the Lord? How do I enjoy him? How do I glorify him with my gifts? And then the purpose starts hitting you, right? Okay, I've got these needs right around me. I've just got to get through today. I've got to take care of my spouse, or my kids are wanting this help. And it's like, okay, here is the purpose that, or I've got, this has got my work, my daily work to do here, whatever that is. And so I'm going to serve the Lord. I'm going to love the people that I encounter and try to be a light for Jesus in these settings. And that doesn't mean you lose sight of larger questions of, do I need to switch here? Do I need to move here? Do I need to take this opportunity? But it's don't lose sight of what's in front of you for the larger questions, because what's in front of you should be my relationship with Jesus and the fruits of the Spirit.
1: Super. And Justin, just say, super helpful book. Like I said, I'm going to give it, I got one particular daughter in mind I'm going to get a copy to, which I don't think I've actually said to a guest thus far. So I appreciate the book, and I appreciate our calls today, and I appreciate Justin coming on as well. The book is Who Am I and What Am I Doing with My Life? Finding Stability and Purpose in Jesus. Justin Poitras is the author. If you go to edstetzerlive.com, there's just a link right there to the book. As well. And again, to hear today's program again, you'll find it at edstetzerlive.com or on the Moody Radio app. Actually, all of our programs are there as well. 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And Ed Stetzer Live is a production of Moody Radio. And Moody Radio is a ministry of Moody Bible Institute. 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
15: This is John MacArthur welcoming you to Portraits of Grace. A few years ago, Grace to You heard from a teenage listener in the Midwest who was exhibiting the right attitude in the face of a terminal illness. That Christian young woman, who by now is with the Lord, accepted her condition with grace and optimism. She wrote, "I love the Lord very much. I feel he is using my condition to work in different people's lives. Please pray with me that he would continue to use me no matter what the outcome." Well, her sentiments were right. In fact, they were right in step with the scriptures where the Apostle Paul wrote, "For to me to live is Christ, and to die is gain." What is it that enabled Paul and that young woman to rejoice so? Simply their complete confidence in God. As a portrait of grace, you can count on your obedience to Scripture to give you the same confidence.
16: 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Carl Clausen will be aboard. 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
18: This is Bruce Strom from Administer Justice. 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I wrote in Gospel Justice that justice should never be pronounced just is. Justice isn't passive. Injustice exists all around us. We can study it, discuss it, and pray about it. But biblical justice eventually moves us toward action. 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
0: Are such solid, massive truths that hold me steady when the quaking comes. So, yeah, my heart has helped to remember the realities that I've written about.
3: Welcome to Building Relationships with Dr. Gary Chapman, author of the New York Times bestseller, The Five Love Languages. Today, what is heaven like? What happens the moment you die? We're going to consider some of these deep questions about eternity straight ahead.
4: And on this August 1st, we welcome you to another Summer Best Of broadcast with a special guest, Colleen Chow. For the past several years, Colleen has inspired us with her life, her words, as she's been in the middle of a cancer journey. Today, we're going to feature her latest book, On Our Way Home, Reflections on Heaven in the Face of Death. You can find out more at buildingrelationships.us. And Gary, as a pastor, you have walked through suffering and end-of-life issues with a lot of people. Do you see heaven today differently than you did when you were, say, in your 20s or 30s?
5: Absolutely. Not only the folks in the church, but also my own parents, both of whom died, and then my sister, who died at the age of 58 after her 8-year battle with cancer. But when you are facing death on a regular basis, which is a pastor is doing, there's an awareness that your life is going to someday walk through that same doorway. But the prospects of heaven, even just in reading the scriptures, it's great. So as Christians, there's a difference because we're not facing death alone. We're facing death in fellowship with God. That makes all the difference in the world. So I'm excited about our talk today.
4: I am too. I can't wait to hear Colleen again. Let me reintroduce her. She's written extensively about finding God's goodness in the unexpected chapters of her life, including singleness, chronic illness, and now terminal cancer. She's worked as an editor and writer, an English teacher. 3 years ago, we featured her book, In the Hands of a Fiercely Tender God. If you go to buildingrelationships.us, you'll see her latest. I'm so glad we can feature it here today. On Our Way Home, Reflections on Heaven in the Face of Death. Just go to buildingrelationships.us.
5: Well, Colleen, welcome back to Building Relationships.
0: Oh, thank you so much for having me, Gary. I appreciate being here.
5: Well, first, for those who don't know, tell us about your health journey the past few years and how you're doing now.
0: Yeah, I 8 years ago, I was diagnosed with cancer for the first time, and we went through that whole process of major surgery and chemo and all the things, and thought that we had kind of nabbed that cancer, gotten it all out. And then a couple years later, I received a recurrence diagnosis and then a terminal diagnosis shortly thereafter, as we saw how extensive it was. And I thought I wouldn't live out that first year. And so it's been over 4 years now, and God has given more days, and it's just a gift, but it has been a long journey, full of ups and downs, for sure.
5: Oh, I'm sure, having walked with others through that journey. Yeah, it's an up and down journey for sure. Is the seriousness of your diagnosis part of why you wanted to write a book about heaven?
0: Yeah, absolutely. After I received that terminal diagnosis, I started digging deep into scripture, and there were things I just assumed that I knew about heaven, and all of a sudden, here's this rubber meets the road reality, and I started plowing deep to have some handles on how to walk through what I thought would be maybe a year left of life to find hope in the Word, and how do I navigate this. And all of a sudden, I had pages and pages and pages and pages of notes. I fought the idea of making those notes into a book for a while, and then finally realized that it could help others. So that was the impetus for the book.
5: Well, I'm glad you responded to the impetus. Now, you say in the book that you felt like a toddler giving a speech at a NASA convention. How did you get over the hurdle of writing about this huge topic of heaven?
0: Yeah, I still feel like that when I look at the book. You know, it's God uses the foolish things of the world, right? And the weak things. And I think I finally, I listened to my husband's wisdom, and he said, you just need to be faithful. You don't need to, you know, be an authority. And I just appreciated that, because I'm so far from an authority on this topic, but just to be faithful, to share the comfort that God had given me, continues to give me, and to be able to share that with others, because there are so many walking through not only a terminal diagnosis, but a myriad of sufferings, where heaven can be such a hopeful, strengthening promise for us as we face the hard days.
5: Well, other than your illness, was there a particular moment or a desire that sparked the idea for this book?
0: Yeah, I think it comes back to that desire to truly enter in with others and share these sweet truths. And I think part of this was the fact that a lot of people who receive a terminal diagnosis don't end up having more days. And I felt the weighty gift in the extra time. And why wouldn't I do this to comfort others, because God is extending my days. And some people who I've connected with, they have 3 months and they're looking for something in that short time. And there are other encouraging resources out there, but if I could speak into that as well and be another voice in their journey home, that's a privilege. It's an honor.
5: Yeah. And I think that's wise, because, you know, God wants to use our hard times as well as the good times, or the healthy times in our life, you know.
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8: I'm Miriam Neff with New Beginnings. Transitions in our lives, welcome or unwelcome, are God's opportunity to change not just our circumstances, but also our spiritual strength. We discover the paradoxes of God, promises not kept, prayers not answered from our perspective. In one of my greatest transitions, I claimed a new life verse, Jeremiah 12:5. If you have raced with foot runners and they have wearied you, how will you compete with horses? And if in a safe place you fall down, how will you fare in the thickets of the Jordan? New verses begin to beg for my attention. Proverbs 21:31. The horse is made ready for the day of battle, but the victory belongs to the Lord. Victory, God's way, may be different from our idea.
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5: Colleen, what is one misconception of heaven that you had before you started writing this book?
0: It's really fascinating. I had this idea that death would kind of, because eternity exists outside of time as we know it here, I thought it would kind of light speed me to Jesus' return, bodily resurrection. And the more I read in Scripture, the more I saw there's this room for an intermediate type state. And that was a big thing for me to just wrestle with and wrap my arms around, because I did not like the idea of being without a body for a time, being in a soul state. And so, and there's a lot of mystery to that. So I'm not saying it's clear cut or, you know, everything. I understand everything, but I think I thought it would just kind of, I'd die and there's the resurrection. So things like that along the way that I had just assumed and hadn't really studied deeply and owned it for myself. So,
5: yeah, because some of that's rather unclear, you know, when you're reading the scriptures. Yeah. What's a common misconception of heaven that you think people in the church or in our culture might have?
0: I think by and large, it's that heaven is boring. And honestly, I don't know where, I tried to kind of track down, where did that come from? And couldn't really pinpoint it. Different people say different things about where that theory came from. But it's a bonkers, terrible teaching along the way, where we have these pictures of, you know, white clouds and harps and white robes. And just, to me, that's torture, the idea of just sitting there strumming a harp forever. So I think there's a lot of that idea, like, man, heaven's going to be this one-note, boring existence. And it is, obviously, quite the opposite. So I think, you know, addressing some of that in the book was exciting, to paint these kind of wild, colorful, mind-blowing pictures. That's exciting.
5: Yeah. I think you're right. I hear people many times hear pastors say things like, forever, we're going to be standing in front of the throne with our hands raised, praising God for all that. And that's a worthy thought, but I think eternity is more than that. So I think you're right.
0: Yes.
5: So what were some of the greatest challenges of writing about eternity?
0: We already addressed the one, just feeling so inadequate, but then also the idea that this would be in print when when there is so much mystery. How do you decide what to put into words when truly God has left a lot unknown? And so there was a freedom in being able to say, what we do know is for our hope and our strength, and what we don't know is for our good. You know, God knows what we can handle on this side of things, and our bodies and our brains aren't meant to handle all the truth of it, the reality of it. But that was hard to know. How do I even dare try to put into words what is mostly mystery still to us with our, dim eyes and finite brains? So, that was a challenge.
5: Yeah, I can see that, you know, because the scripture does say something to the extent of eye has not seen, ear has not heard, all the things that God has in mind for us, you know.
0: Yes.
5: So there's a lot of unknown, and I can see what you're saying. Now, I'm sure you did a lot of research as you were writing this book. Were there particular books along with the Bible that you found helpful?
0: Absolutely. And what I did is I decided not to read any current books or books basically written in the last maybe 70 years. So I went back. And what I found was surprising, that so many believers wrote about heaven in past ages, and we write very little about it now. And so there was a wealth, but I had to go back. And so quite a few books by many different saints, but they were all dead, alive in Christ.
5: Yeah.
0: Dead on the side of things.
5: Very-

0: deep into my soul, and it was steadying me through some months where it looked again like I wouldn't make it for very long. Life felt very tenuous as I was writing, and I clung to these truths. And so heaven came near, you know, it just felt solid and substantial and nothing conceptual about it, nothing ethereal. It was very, like, you know, I was saturated in these truths. And so it became as thin as, like, I say, a gossamer veil, like cobweb, you know, thin, just how near it felt. And I wish we could all live in that all the time, you know, that kind of near reality.
1: Yeah. How did writing this book impact your own heart? You know, you alluded to that, I think, in what you just said. But, you know, as you deal with the daily, with your own mortality, and as you said, knowing that it could be soon, and, or, you know, it's been longer than you anticipated already. So
0: yeah.
1: How did that impact your own heart?
0: I love that question. It really does strengthen me. There are midnight hours that are just quite dark and quite heavy, especially with, you know, my son and husband, knowing all the reality that it is for us. And those things that I've written, I usually don't reread my, you know, like my books or my, but I will go back to these chapters because they're promises that I have to keep in front of me, and it strengthens my heart. And so both in the process of originally writing this, even in the notes that I was taking before I was writing the book, and then the book writing, and then even now, these are such solid, massive truths that hold me steady when the quaking comes. So my heart has helped to remember the realities that I've written about.
2: Colleen Chow is joining us here on this very first Building Relationships with Dr. Gary Chapman program in January, the new year. And I'm so excited about her book, On Our Way Home, Reflections of Heaven in the Face of Death. You can find it at the website, buildingrelationships.us. Colleen, the last time you were with us, you were talking about your son, and you just mentioned your son and your husband, but your son was younger. He's a teenager now, and I'm wondering if you've been able to share some of these heavenly concepts that you've been looking at with him.
0: Absolutely. It's one of the things I could literally cry over, the mercy of God, that Jeremy would now be 14, and we talk about these things in just plain old conversation. It's not like a special, hey, let's sit and talk about heaven. This is part of our ongoing reality, and we talk about eternity like regularly and very casually, even though it's beautiful and weighty. It's just part of our family's reality, and it's so near, and it's so almost tangible. So we talk about things. I told him from the beginning when he was 9, almost 10, when I was terminally diagnosed, and he was 6 the first time around. So this is just part of the fabric of our family, but I told him, you can ask anything, you can say anything. And so not only do we talk about eternity, but the process of death. And I think that's a really healthy thing. And I'm so grateful because he's at the age, he just has amazing insights, and our conversations are just phenomenal. So yes, what a gift.
1: Yeah, because I'm guessing most 14-year-olds are not talking about heaven or death with their parents.
2: Right.
0: No, this is not normal.
1: Yeah. But when your parent is going through it and, you know, processing all of that, yeah, I can see that. And I think it's healthy. Yeah, it's very healthy for your son.
0: Yes.
1: Well, we are human, of course. And let me ask you this. With your terminal diagnosis, what is one of your biggest fears that you're facing? What kind of thoughts have run through your mind along those lines, and how have you dealt with them?
0: Yeah, I really appreciate that question, because I think sometimes in sharing these things, it can sound like I've come to some kind of conclusion or arrival or

0: And not at all. I mean, three nights ago, I had a wave of fear in the middle of the night that was so shocking. It just takes me by surprise. And it was shocking and it was overwhelming and it was just raw and real. And in those moments, I'm fearful of the process of dying, not going to be with Jesus. And I think, you know, if I could die in my sleep, that's an easy out for me. It's not for my loved ones, right? That's where my heart grieves. But to die in my sleep would be, hey, what's not to love about this, right? I'm going to go be with Jesus. And that's what we want by far. It's better. But the process of dying and of knowing the grief that this brings my husband and son and best friends and extended family and church family, and it's the physical pain. And the other night, the fear was, if I stop treatment, which is terrible, I would love to stop treatment, it will not take long, you know, and the process of bone metastases is really cruel. So it's the fear of, whoa, how do I even make this decision again? And how do I decide things like that while I weigh, you know, mostly for my husband and son, weigh what's best for them. And so, yes, the fear comes. And then in that fear, I attach to Jesus again. You know, it's like I'm bonding with him in a new and sweet way because I'm clinging to him and he's holding me fast. And I find that his promises are true. And so I cling to scripture. The words he says are true and they calm my heart. And I have hope again and a way forward. So it's amazing. It's supernatural, right? It's a mystery.
1: Yeah. And in our humanity, of course, you know, none of us would say, I'm looking forward, I want to die. Well, yeah. I shouldn't say that, but there are people who say that, you know, they commit suicide because of things that are going on in their lives and all that sort of thing. But I think all of us would like to live a long life here on earth as Christians and be productive with God and helping others and all of that. But God doesn't give all of his children a long life. It's just a reality.
0: Yep.
1: Colleen, is this book, which is entitled On Our Way Home, is it primarily for people who are facing death, or are there others you think would find it helpful?
0: Yeah, I mean, it's definitely for those facing death or their loved one's death, but I really think it's for anyone who's suffering, and I think it's when we're suffering that we start thinking of eternity and our hearts are kind of turned toward things that matter and last. And so I think it's for anyone who needs that hope of, man, this is not it. This is very meaningful what we're doing here. These days matter so much. But there is a better place, and we are hoping, and that's not a wishful thinking hope, right? It's a substantial, solid, promised hope that our home is still to come. And so, yes, I think it's for those who are hurting and longing for that hope.
2: What about the person who's listening today who has a friend or a family member and they're in the same kind of situation you're in, a terminal diagnosis? That what kind of hope can you get from reading your words here for them?
0: Oh, yeah, it's so good. Yes, currently have those people in my life. And I think the thing that I wanted to do in these pages was make it not heavy and not big and cumbersome, but just a small book with short chapters. And hopefully my longing was to write about even the death process in a way that's not heavy, because I know for me, this process is heavy enough. I don't need people, you know, giving me heavy words for a heavy journey. And so I probably didn't strike the perfect balance there because I'm human and limited, but my prayer was that it would not feel heavy, but hopeful. And that it would just be this gentle companion for someone who's facing a terminal diagnosis or death. So that's my prayer.
1: Well, I think that would be the prayer of all of us. I mean, I really think this book can be helpful to people, whether they're sick or whether they're not. Because listen, all of us are keenly aware that death comes. Mm. And we're living in a very violent society today. And yeah. Not only do we have natural deaths, but we have deaths that are not natural. You know, people take other people's lives and all of that. So I think even non-Christians have to think periodically, you know, is there something beyond this life? And, of course, the scriptures are very clear that for those who trust in Christ, there is something wonderful on the other side of death's door, you know.
0: Yes, and I love that you mentioned unbelievers, because that's one of the things I prayed for as I wrote the book, that people who do not yet know Jesus would feel comfortable reading this book, and that it would stir in them a desire to seek to know more about Jesus, to read the Bible, open the Bible. I have very dear ones in my life who I've prayed for years, and I wanted to write this book in a way that they could pick it up and read it, and it wouldn't be Christianese, it wouldn't be too heavy, that it would be very accessible to them as they contemplate afterlife issues and have questions. So that's one of my prayers too.
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1: Okay, so we're talking about heaven. This book is about heaven. So, in a few words, what will heaven be like?
0: I like it. this is challenging. I like it, though. Beautiful, powerful, mind-boggling. It will be, to be in the presence of Jesus is going to fulfill every desire we've ever had. It'll satiate and satisfy every longing that we've ever known. And that is the best I can do.
1: Okay, yeah, for a short answer, I think that was great, you know. Now, I've had people ask me, are there going to be dogs in heaven? You don't deal with that in the book, do you?
0: No, I didn't. I didn't do a chapter on dogs in heaven. I should have, but...
1: I think that's people who are particularly have a relationship with their dog, and they hope they'll see their dog in heaven.
0: Yes.
1: And who knows? I don't think the Bible clearly says that. So, but at any rate, what we will experience in heaven is so overwhelmingly different from this life. That, as you said, it will answer all the desires of our heart. And I think it's pretty clear also we will be doing things in heaven.
0: Yes.
1: I don't know, because God has plans, you know. And so will we recognize family members and friends in heaven?
0: Oh, my goodness, yes. I think that one seems so clear that we will know and be fully known. And one of the things that I loved reading a past saint on was this idea that we will be perfectly loved and will love perfectly in return. And to do that, you have to know each other, and to know each other is to recognize each other. And I think there will just be this full knowing of us coming into what we were always meant to be, perfect, or I should say perfected. And so we don't become some weird ghostly figure. We're the fullness of who God first dreamed us up to be, without sin in our way now, without a broken world, without broken bodies. And so that full knowledge of each other in our perfected state and then fully loving each other is phenomenal. Like, that's incredible to look forward to.
2: I have a question, because when I hear you laugh, Colleen, it's like that infectious laugh, and Gary too. And I wonder if in heaven we're going to recognize, like, I love the voice of Adrian Rogers. And I picture you walking into heaven and hearing his voice, you know, afar and saying, I know who that is. Or hearing my father's voice or my mother's voice or hearing you laugh and Gary laugh. Well, do you think we'll know the voices as well as the faces of people?
0: I would think so. I mean, it's not super clear in, you know, black and white in scripture, but I just think so. The more that I spent time looking at heavenly realities, the more I think you're right. I think there will be a recognition of everything good in us. You know, there's nothing bad left there. There's no brokenness. And so everything good about us is on full display. It's so beautiful. So yes, I can't wait to recognize those things. I'm with you on that.
1: Now, the Bible says something about there's no marriage or no getting married in heaven.
0: Yeah.
1: But that doesn't mean that we will not recognize our earthly spouses, right?
0: Right. And I think that's one of the aspects. I took a little poll one day on social media, just said, what are some of your fears or misgivings about heaven? And a lot of people say, I don't like that there won't be marriage. That's a big deal. But I think the more that we understand the realities that are so good, that we can realize that, you know, marriage was never meant to be the end goal. It's a picture of the ultimate reality. And so it's a foretaste. Anything good in marriage here is a foretaste of the ultimate marriage that will satisfy all of those longings, all of those desires. So, yeah, I think if we can put it in context, it's pointing to the best. It's pointing to something far better. That helps us to start letting go of that, oh, my goodness, I don't get to be married to my spouse forever. But I think they will hold a special place in our lives because they're part of the story that got us home, right?
1: Yep, absolutely.
2: You know, Gary, one of the things I love about this book is it's poetic. You know, it's going back to some of, as you mentioned a little earlier, Colleen, these people who have written about heaven. And one of the people I know that you love is N. Steele, the poet. And I'm going to read this, and I want you to respond to her wrestling with grief and this question. She wrote, why should my spirit cleave to earth, this nest of worms, this vile abode? Why thus forget her nobler birth, nor wish to trace the heavenly road? Were I to mount the flying wind and search the wide creation round, there's nothing here to suit the mind. On earth, no solid joy is found. Talk about that.
0: I love that she put into words what I've felt and wrestled with. You know, it's amazing how much we are deeply attached to the joys here, to the gifts God gives us here. And it makes sense because it shows that we're made for love that lasts, that doesn't get interrupted, that doesn't get stolen or broken or abandoned. But it's not the real thing here. And so there's this tug of war in me that says, I don't want to leave these good things here, even though I know in my head that the solid joys are still to come. I haven't even tasted the goodness yet, right? Like, these are such tiny little drops in the bucket. But I wrestle with that. I don't want to let go of what's here and now. And I think that's a good thing that God gives us those desires, you know, that we don't want to just let go of the things here. But also, I think sometimes we can make them into idols when we minimize the realities of the solid joys waiting for us. And so if we can hold them with open hands and with hearts full of the promises of what's to come, then we don't put them in the wrongful place. And so Ann Steele helps put that wrestling into words. Like, Lord, teach me how to navigate these loves that I have here in light of the love that waits for me in your presence. And the fact that these people who are so precious to me here, I will get to experience in fullness there. we haven't even begun our relationships, really, in the light of eternity. We're just scratching the surface. So I don't know if that answered it really well, but that's been my wrestling.
1: Yeah, that's exciting. You know, I think sometimes Christians will have feelings of fear, uncertainty, and that sort of thing. And sometimes they put themselves down for having to me seem to be natural feelings and emotions. How would you respond to that?
0: Absolutely. I love that you say that it's natural and it's human. And, you know, I think our fear, how many times do we see in Scripture where God says, do not be afraid, do not fear, be strong and courageous. Mm-hmm. And he says that because he knows our frame. He knows that we're fearful naturally. And so he's not saying it to shame us. He's saying it because he knows we're weak, and he comes to us in that weakness. And he says, don't fear, I'm with you. And so the reason for not fearing is his presence with us. But he knows that we're given to fear. And so I think if we can take the shame out of it, and just say, this is a natural, like you said, it's a natural part of our existence is fear, because we are human. We're not home yet. We're not made whole yet. And there's so much we don't understand. And a lot of times fear is what we don't understand or what we don't know. It's the unknown before us. And so being able to be okay with fear and saying, I don't get to walk around it. I have to walk through it, but I'm walking through it with Jesus, and that transforms the fear into a deeper relationship with him as I cling to him in the midst of fear. And so there's not shame. There's a shifting of my gaze to look at Jesus and say, you can carry me through this. And that's the only way I'm going to get through this, right?
1: Yeah, that's the real answer, you know, to acknowledge to God, Lord, you know what I'm feeling today. And you know, I'm fearful or whatever other things you're feeling. But I thank you that you're going to walk with me through this.
0: Yes. So it's,
1: we're human and we're going to have human emotions, but we're going to have the presence of God walking with us in the process.
0: Mm-hmm. Yeah. I love that, yes.
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1: Colleen, when you think about heaven, who are you looking forward to meeting in heaven that you didn't have a chance to meet here?
0: Yeah, I can't wait to sit down with a few of the folks who have become special friends, but they've long been dead, but they've modeled for me a faith that has shaped my own. And I would say I can't wait to sit with C.H. Spurgeon and Amy Carmichael and C.S. Lewis, and let's do that all at the same table. I don't know that they'd even agree with each other, but
1: yeah,
0: like on earth they wouldn't have agreed probably on some things, but in heaven, ooh, that is a conversation I would love to sit with them and chat.
1: Yeah, those of us who have read people in other generations, you know, and heard about people in other generations and what they've done and so forth, they've had an influence on our lives.
0: Yeah.
1: And that's one of the values of books, for example, the value of this book, you know, that it can help people in other generations. And so there is somewhat of a relationship with those people. It's not, you know, in reality friendships, but they've influenced us. And so I can see that we would like to sit down and just, you know, talk with these people that have influenced us. So
0: yeah, I love that.
1: Since you've written the book, are there other things that have come to your mind that maybe you didn't put in the book that you would like to share with us today?
0: Yeah, absolutely. I actually had to leave quite a bit out. One of the things, I actually had a chapter and then just pulled it out. It just wasn't quite ready to print, but it was on the idea of work and rest, and the fact that we will have labor that doesn't feel burdensome, and it will be so fulfilling. It'll be what we want to do every day, all day long. Or I don't know how that'll look. I don't know if it'll be all day long because time will be different, but there will be a passing of time, some kind of passing of time. And so that ability to work at something that we love, that brings us so much joy and satisfaction. And then also the idea that we will finally experience rest as we've never known it here. And we do our best, you know, to figure out ways to rest here. But I think there is going to be this idea that I saw throughout Scripture of a final rest that is not boring, that is not inactive. It's that we have no strivings, we have no troubles, we have no pain, there's no more death threatening us, there's no more separation from people we love. It's a rest, you know. It says Christ is our final Sabbath rest. It's being with Christ fully in his presence that will bring us this peace and satisfaction that we can't even really conceive of here, I don't think.
1: Yeah.
0: So that idea of work and rest, I really grieved not getting that in the book. I think those are two big things that I had to leave out.
1: I agree. You know, there was work before there was the fall. Adam and Eve had work to do before they sinned. Now the work became more difficult, but there was work. And it's hard for me not to believe that there will be work in heaven. There'll be things that God wants us to do. And they'll be wonderful, and we will love doing them along with rest. Yeah. Oh, I like that. Well, you know, there are a lot of questions about heaven, and many of those you address in this book. But the most important question is, how do you get there?
0: Oh, yeah.
1: How do you get to heaven? So answer that question for us.
0: That is the best question yet. Yes, I mean, when we recognize that we are broken by our sin, we're born into that sin and can't do a thing about it until we turn to Jesus and have him wipe out that sin and make us his own, make us his children, and say that we are forgiven, that we are free from that bondage to sin, and we belong to him, and nothing can snatch us from his hands, and that in that relationship with him now, as our Father and as our brother, God the Father and then God the Son, our brother, that we have a home that he is so excited to bring us home to, that he's prepared a place that he's really excited to show us. And it's like a father wanting his kids home, right? That he's thrilled to give us this. So, you know, just acknowledging that and saying, Jesus, save me from my sin. We only have to do that once. Like when we believe, we are made his and we're sealed by the Holy Spirit to be his forever, and nothing can change that. And we're free from that sin, that guilt that plagues us, and we come into his love and his precious relationship. And that is the best news of all, and it overshadows all the bad when we know that we are his and we are cannot be taken from him, and home is promised to us.
1: Yep.
0: That's everything.
1: And we have that peace of heart when we put our trust in him. You know, yeah. Jesus himself said to his, while he was on earth, he said to his followers, I'm going to prepare a place for you, and I'm going to come back, and I'm going to take you there.
0: Yeah.
1: And he also said, no one comes to the Father except through me. It's very clear. And when you look at the dynamic of the life of Christ, the miracles he performed, which gave evidence of the fact that he was not a mere man, and the way he faced death on the cross for us, man, when you come to understand that and put your faith in what he did for us,
0: yeah,
1: and allow his spirit to come into us, because Jesus said, again, to his followers, I'm going back to heaven, but I'm going to send you another encourager, the Holy Spirit, who's going to be with you and guide you until it's time for you to come and be with me. So, you know, the Christian life is absolutely incredible when you think about it, isn't it?
0: Yes.
1: All that God has done for us, and he waits with open arms for us to respond to him. So,
0: yes, what he did on that cross and in that tomb and then ascending back to the Father, like, it truly blows your mind, doesn't it? Just how he would do that for sinners, like while we were still sinners, he died for us. That's crazy.
1: Right.
0: That's amazing.
1: Absolutely. Well, Colleen, let me thank you for being with us today and for writing this book. You know, I know in your journey that you've had on this journey of toward death, the fact that your time has been extended more than you even realized, but maybe part of that was so that you could write this book. And I want to thank you for taking the time and energy to do it. And I want to thank you for being with us today.
0: Oh, thank you so much. It's been such a joy to talk with you. So thank you.
2: 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Our guest has been Colleen Chow. And if you want to find out about our featured resource, go to buildingrelationships.us. 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
11: This is John MacArthur welcoming you to Portraits of Grace. A few years ago, Grace to You heard from a teenage listener in the Midwest who was exhibiting the right attitude in the face of a terminal illness. That Christian young woman, who by now is with the Lord, accepted her condition with grace and optimism. She wrote, "I love the Lord very much. I feel He is using my condition to work in different people's lives. Please pray with me that He would continue to use me no matter what the outcome." Well, her sentiments were right. In fact, they were right in step with the scriptures where the Apostle Paul wrote, "For to me to live is Christ, and to die is gain." What is it that enabled Paul and that young woman to rejoice so? Simply their complete confidence in God. As a portrait of grace, you can count on your obedience to scripture to give you the same confidence.
12: Are there things in your life you wish you could change? 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
14: It's a language that's at least 2,500 years old. Farsi. It's the language of Iran, and it's also spoken in Afghanistan, throughout the Middle East and Central Asia, and increasingly in the United States. People who speak Farsi are in great need of the gospel. Today, you'll meet a pastor who's reaching Farsi-speaking people throughout the Middle East and in the United States. With that, we welcome you to The Land and the Book. It's the program that takes you to the Middle East without a plane ticket or a passport. Our host and guide is a noted Old Testament scholar, frequent Israel traveler, Dr. Charlie Dyer, and I'm John Gager. How's your day going, Charlie?
15: John, it's going great. Thank you for asking.
14: Well, you know, as believers, there's a great need for us to share the gospel with the Jewish people. 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
14: And now let's swing our focus toward current events. Our first story, charges of election interference and manipulation, along with breathless reports focused on the latest poll numbers. No. We're not talking about our own upcoming elections. We're describing Israel's impending elections. Charlie, what's happening as Israel races toward their own October 27 election deadline?
15: You know, if you ever get depressed with our elections, just watch Israel's. since we're not personally involved, it just becomes fascinating. But right now, Gadi Eisenkot and his Yashar party are riding high in the polls. His party is virtually even with Likud, with both expected to win about 22 seats. But Likud's current larger coalition is only projected to reach a total of 48 to 51 seats, while Eisenkot's opposition bloc is, right now, projected to gain 59 to 62 seats. If they can reach 61, they'll have enough seats to form a government without Netanyahu or the ultra-Orthodox parties. Part of Eisenkot's popularity is his military record. He rose to serve as chief of staff of the Israeli Defense Forces. Another part of his appeal is the fact that his one son and two nephews were killed in the current war with Hamas. He and his family made the ultimate sacrifice for the state of Israel. One of the ultra-Orthodox parties suggested they could support Eisenkot, but Eisenkot didn't warm to the embrace because, as Netanyahu found, it comes with strings attached. Netanyahu's dependence on the ultra-Orthodox parties, which was necessary to keep his coalition intact, has actually hurt him politically in this current election. One member of his own party resigned, saying Likud has been hijacked by the ultra-Orthodox. Some ultra-Orthodox leaders have even denounced Netanyahu for not keeping all of his promises to them, suggesting they might become part of a different coalition government. That threat, though, rings a bit hollow. A recent poll found that 83% of Israeli voters oppose the inclusion of ultra-Orthodox parties in the next coalition. That leads to the final part of this election race, charges of interference and manipulation. Reports have surfaced that the Transportation Ministry is discussing limiting charter flights now being set up to bring people back to Israel to vote. The assumption is that most of those flying back would vote against Likud. Before dispersing, the coalition also sought to advance a bill to remove ballot boxes from assisted living facilities. It's unclear if the bill actually passed or if it would make a major difference, but it shows the level of passionate distrust heading into this election season. A recent poll suggested that the vast majority of voters have already made up their mind, with just 14% in the center still undecided. One thing we know for certain is that in less than 3 months, the voting will be over, and then the real task of trying to cobble together a working coalition will begin.
16: And we'll certainly be following this story as it unfolds. Thank you, Charlie, for helping it all make sense, as you usually do. Israel and Jordan have been experiencing their own cross-border conflict, but this latest flare-up is focused on water, not land. Help us understand the significance of the current tension over water.
15: Yeah, Jordan is one of the world's most water-deficient countries. As part of the 1994 peace treaty between Jordan and Israel, Israel agreed to supply Jordan with 50 million cubic meters of water annually. Now, since then, Jordan's population has tripled. The amount of water supplied by Israel to Jordan was increased to 100 million cubic meters in 2021. That increase was based on the understanding that Jordan would moderate its rhetoric toward Israel and restore full diplomatic ties, which they had already cut off in 2019. Think of it as water for peace. However, Jordan once again suspended diplomatic ties 1 month after Hamas's attack in October 2023. Jordan said it did so to protest the humanitarian crisis Israel was causing in Gaza. Israel was also concerned by an increase in gun smuggling coming from Jordan into the West Bank. When the most recent six-month extension to that 2021 agreement expired in late 2025, Israel refused to extend it. The amount of water being sent to Jordan was then cut in half, returning to the level established in the original 1994 peace treaty. One Israeli official explained the decision this way: when you help your neighbors, you expect warmer relations. Israel has no obligation to provide the additional water, but said it would do so if there's goodwill between the two countries. There's now talk of the UAE hosting a trilateral summit in Abu Dhabi between the three countries. On the possible agenda would be water, another desalination plant, and a Jordanian solar plant. Israel would supply Jordan with 200 million cubic meters of water annually, while Jordan would supply Israel with 600 megawatts of electricity. The question now is whether Jordan's thirst for water will be enough to overcome the anger of the Palestinian majority population there against Israel. But realistically, their options are limited.
16: You're listening to The Land and the Book. It's a one-hour flyover of the Middle East with host Dr. Charlie Dyer, who's been there more than 100 times. Charlie, you have, in addition to Israel and Jordan, also been twice to Iraq, which means this next story, I think, is close to your heart. The government of Iraq has been working to restore the ancient ziggurat of Ur. Now, is this the Ur of the Chaldees mentioned in connection with Abraham? And if so, why exactly does it need to be restored?
15: Yeah, well, the ziggurat is at Ur of the Chaldees, which Genesis 11 identifies as the home of Abraham. In fact, verse 31 there says, Abraham and his family set out from Ur of the Chaldees to go to Canaan. The ziggurat would have been built just before the time of Abraham, so Abraham would have seen it before he left Ur. It was dedicated to the moon god, and like the original tower at Babylon, the ziggurat at Ur was intended to connect earth to heaven. You know, in fact, when it comes to Babylon, the word Babylon or Babel actually means gateway to God, which was the intent of these ziggurats. The restoration at Ur is officially being done to protect the site against the threat of climate erosion. Sand in the region was beginning to encroach on the site, and the mud bricks were starting to crack and disintegrate. Since the last restoration, done 40 years ago under Saddam Hussein, the ziggurat was starting to fall into a state of disrepair. The Iraqi government sees Ur as a potential tourist destination, since it's seen as the hometown of Abraham. In addition to the repairs on the ziggurat, which were scheduled actually to be completed this last month, Iraq is also building an Ur tourist museum at that same site. No date was given when that's expected to be finished. You know, when I visited Babylon, that first time back in 1987, I wanted to try to get down to Ur, but I couldn't because of the war going on at that time between Iraq and Iran. In fact, there was also an Iraqi airfield near the ziggurat, which limited the ability to get there. Still, I think it'd be a cool site to visit. but I don't expect them to be welcoming too many U.S. tourists anytime soon.
16: Roughly how big is a ziggurat like that, and what shape?
15: Roughly, it's shaped like a square, like a, maybe the size of a football field or just a little bit less. And in this case, it had three levels going up. So it's wide and not as tall as we sometimes envision them, but it's square and not round.
16: Nevat Medical Device is an Israeli startup company with an audacious plan to develop a tiny robotic capsule capable of both diagnostic and therapeutic medical applications. Tell us about this remarkable story coming out of Amazing Israel.
15: Yeah, the story began with a man who developed agricultural machinery, and he had a serious heart attack. He built a relationship with the cardiologist who saved his life, and the two began working on a tiny robotic capsule capable of opening up in a controlled way inside the human body to serve as a platform for a wide range of medical treatments. Two devices are currently available to replace a defective heart valve. One is a biological heart valve made from animal tissue. The other is a mechanical heart valve, but both have limitations. The biological tends to wear out after a few years, while the mechanical requires long-term use of anticoagulants. Nevat Medical Device's hybrid port uses a mechanical component to anchor the biological valve in place, and it allows for that biological part to be replaced several times over the course of a patient's life. They're now in the final stages of development. They plan to begin animal trials later this year. But hopefully, someday soon, this new device from Amazing Israel will help thousands of people worldwide.
16: Thank you, Charlie. And that's a look at current events from the Middle East. Coming up, a conversation about reaching Farsi speakers, the language that's 2,500 years old at least. Exciting stories and testimonies are yours as you stay with us here on The Land and the Book.
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11: This is John MacArthur welcoming you to Portraits of Grace. A few years ago, Grace to You heard from a teenage listener in the Midwest who was exhibiting the right attitude in the face of a terminal illness. That Christian young woman, who by now is with the Lord, accepted her condition with grace and optimism. She wrote, "I love the Lord very much. I feel He is using my condition to work in different people's lives. Please pray with me that He would continue to use me no matter what the outcome." Well, her sentiments were right. In fact, they were right in step with the scriptures where the Apostle Paul wrote, "For to me to live is Christ, and to die is gain." What is it that enabled Paul and that young woman to rejoice so? Simply their complete confidence in God. As a portrait of grace, you can count on your obedience to scripture to give you the same confidence.

0: It's a language that's at least 2,500 years old. It's the language of Iran, and it's also spoken in Afghanistan, throughout the Middle East and Central Asia. People who speak Farsi are in great need of the gospel, and you're about to meet a pastor who's making a difference. Hey, welcome back to The Land and the Book from Moody Radio. I'm John Gager, saying thanks for your company today. On segment two, we connect you with folks who are making a difference for Christ in the Middle East. And that conversation follows this idea on loving our Muslim friends and neighbors. Well, there you are, finally having that conversation, or maybe it's a second or third conversation with a Muslim friend, and you're suddenly wondering, are there some things I shouldn't say, some things I should avoid? Stefano Ferris with Call of Hope. What do you think? Some things we should avoid in a conversation with a Muslim friend?
1: Well, John, don't we Westerners like so much to discuss about politics? I think we do, right? And this is exactly the wrong thing to do.
0: Okay.
1: Now, when you come into a discussion about politics, you always run the risk that the discussion gets hot, you know. Mm-hmm. They will tell you, I hate this and that. And the worst thing is, I mean, talk with a Muslim about Israel. Well, wonderful. But it will end up in a very hot discussion.
0: Yes, yeah.
1: And you have lost him.
0: Yeah.
1: I mean, do that when he received Christ and he is your good friend, of course.
0: Yes.
1: But not in the beginning.
0: Okay, so avoid the politics and keep it on other topics. Sports, maybe? The weather?
1: Sports is great, you know.
0: My
1: wonderful.
0: Favorite restaurant?
1: Everything, you know. Everything what is important for your life.
0: Yeah.
1: Talk to them about it.
0: All right. Let's get that conversation rolling with your Muslim friend. Thoughts there from Stefano Fear with Call of Hope here on The Land and the Book. James Shahabi was born and raised in Iran. When his father was given a 12-year jail sentence, James' world turned upside down. Let's find out why as we say hello to Pastor James. Welcome to The Land and the Book.
2: Hi, John. I'm glad to be here with you. So, yeah.
0: So question one is, why was your dad given a 12-year prison sentence? Was he a bad guy?
2: Oh, no. He just wrote the book about the religion and politics has to be separated, and the regime didn't like it. That's why they put him in the jail.
0: What was that like for you? How old were you when that happened?
2: I was 17.
0: Wow. A teenage boy. Watching dad get dragged off to jail, that had to have been emotionally disturbing. Tell me about it.
2: That was very

0: affect them the same, I presume, worse?
1: Yeah, the same thing. For my sister was very hard because she was just 9 and my younger brother was 13, about 14, and I become like a dad for them. I had to take care of the family myself for many years. But actually, I was talking to my sister the other day, and she was mentioning those days how hard it was for her and how God is right now just blessing her to see the new season in her life, to have some joys. But she was remembering those days, how hard was those days.
0: Right. We're talking with James Shahabi, who is ministering today to lots of Farsi-speaking people in lots of places. He joins us today on The Land and the Book. Eventually, you determined it was no longer safe for your younger brother and sister. Why was it no longer safe?
1: So we had a threat from the government. So me, my brother, my sister also, be honest, that regime doesn't care what is your age. So if they want to stop you, they will stop you and your family and everyone is related to you. So that country wasn't safe for us. So we had to move to another country.
0: Why were they opposed to little James and his nice little sister and his younger brother?
1: Because they want to force the father to stop him. That's the way they do. They just threat the family and they just get the father. And then what are the things they do is push people who doesn't like them to go out. That's one of the way they try to stay in that country.
0: Okay, it's one thing to say we feel safe, we need to leave, but it's quite another to be able to pull it off. That takes connections, it takes planning, and it takes money. How did you go about doing that? And you ended up in Turkey. How did you choose Turkey?
1: I can say that was a miracle for us to survive. When I left Iran, I was about 20. And I had a friend in Turkey, and he told me he can help me to find a job in Istanbul, and I just had to get there. So I got that bus ticket, 2 days and a half traveling with bus from Tehran to Istanbul. And when I got there, that was a time I just met my wife in Iran too, my wife Joy. So we went there together and find a job, and then got my brother and sister with me there too. So
0: in Turkey, God began to do a work in your heart. Tell me about that journey.
1: My wife and I, after 7 months after we got married, we just divorced.
0: Really?
1: Yeah, and my wife went back to Iran, and I become refugee in Turkey because we couldn't go back to Iran anymore. It wasn't safe for us. And
0: it's a one-way trip.
1: Yes.
0: You can leave, but you can't come back.
1: I can't come back. And so the UN sent us to a small city, and I met the young minister. He was about, I think, 19, 20 years old, and he just shared the gospel with me. And so that's the longest story, but God just saved me on that time, then my brother, then my sister, and then God fixed my relationship with my wife, and she came back again. God healed it.
0: Wow.
1: And we've been together for almost 21 years, my wife and I. So,
0: oh my goodness.
1: Yeah.
0: Was that a long spiritual journey for you to come to faith in Jesus? I mean, you're raised in the Muslim faith.
1: Yes.
0: And all of a sudden, Isa is now your savior? What? How did that take place?
1: So I was born in a very religious family, very Muslim religious family, and my parents trained me to become a Quran teacher. So I was a Quran teacher when I was in middle school. So reading Quran in Arabic is something you have to teach people. So when I was in middle school, I was teaching my classroom friends how to read Qurans. But let me put it this way. Whenever I prayed in Allah's name, I never get answered. Mm. And my life every day was getting worse and worse and worse. Seeing my parents being divorced, seeing my dad being in jail, having no enough money to take care of my brother and sister. Many situations, I don't want to get in detail, but whenever I prayed in Allah's name, who I was faithful to him, but I never get answered. But I met the guy first time. He prayed for me in Jesus' name, and he got answered.
0: Wow.
1: And I was interested. I was like, what kind of God is this to listen to human? And the second time, when I was sick, he just prayed for me. I was healed. The day before I needed to be in hospital for a surgery, he told me, you don't need a surgery. I will pray for you in Jesus' name. He was very young. He had amazing faith. We are still friends together. But he prayed for me, and I never go to that hospital anymore.
0: That kind of got your attention.
1: Yeah.
0: On a spiritual plane.
1: And second time when that happened, my brother told me, you know what? I don't know about you, but I'm going to accept his God. So it seems like his God answers it with prayers. I was like, I feel the same way. And then we ask him, so how we can come to Christ.

0: and he helped us to pray and confess, and that journey starts. So
1: we're talking with James Shahabi today on The Land and the Book. He was born in Iran, fled to Turkey, received Jesus there, and finally settled in the United States. How did that come about?
0: So United Nations just decided to send us to United States. So we didn't have a plan to come here. We never thought we could come to United States. That was God's plan also. And when we came to United States, I didn't know what do I have to do, because I had no friends, no families, and I didn't know English.
1: So I have to ask, what are two or three things that shocked you the most about America when you first showed up?
0: When I came here first, I was amazed how free people are to worship Jesus in their churches. Because we experienced home churches in Turkey, and we had to be quiet when we were worshiping. We had to be quiet when we come into the building, going out, don't get people's attention, go one out and wait for the next one. So there was a church in Naperville, and when I was there, they were worshiping. When I walked in, my wife and I, we just started crying. We couldn't stop crying, because we were like, how free people are to worship God. And that was an amazing experience for me.
1: I understand that Los Angeles is home to the largest concentration of Iranians outside of Iran. So much so that some call Los Angeles Tarangelis.
0: Yes.
1: At what point did you feel called to minister to Farsi-speaking people?
0: When I came to Chicago, I was looking for a Farsi congregation, and I didn't find any. I heard there was some, but they couldn't survive because of many situations. But I felt strong in my heart, I have to take care of my people and share the gospel with them. Because I was a minister back in Turkey too. And when I get here, I had no other vision than just sharing gospel with my people. I wanted them to receive what I received. And I started making friends, some Farsi speakers here, and sharing gospel with them. Be honest, when we started to share gospel with Iranians here, people were interested. In first 6 months, I remember about 35 to 40 people accepted Christ, and we baptized them in one church in St. Charles. So,
1: wow. St. Charles, a suburb of Chicago. Wow. What does your ministry look like today? You are reaching far beyond the Chicago area.
0: Yes. So we have started our ministry as an online church. So I got that idea in 2013 when I had a dream from God. My wife and I were fasting and praying for 40 days to receive from God what is his plan for us when we get here. And God showed me a dream. On that dream, he gave me a chair and he told me just preach from here. And I was thinking how to do that. And I was like, okay, my people from Iran, they have no church. So I can use internet to share gospel with them. So we shared with one person in Iran, and we discipled him for 2 years. So we had the smallest church in the world, I believe, for 2 years. My wife, me, and one member. And after 2 years, he starts sharing gospel with his friends. 8 more people came. And after many years, right now, we have plus 1,000 members from 14 different countries in our online ministry. And then we planted many in-person churches in United States, in Canada, in Pakistan, in Turkey, and in Iran.
1: And you do international travel as well.
0: Yes, I do a lot.
1: So you're ministering to Farsi-speaking people all over the world.
0: Yes, I do.
1: What is the biggest challenge, though, about reaching and ministering to these people? Is there a common thread?
0: Oh, there are. Actually, 3 years ago when I was in Pakistan, one of our ministers was kidnapped just the day after when I arrived. And so they asked us for $10,000. I remember that. And they were threatening us, and they were threatening me to leave the country. You have to leave or we kill your friend. So who was the minister? Actually, he was from Afghanistan. Right now he's in Brazil, and we are going to start the new church in Brazil with him. God just released him and used him a different way. But yeah, we experienced a lot of threats. My wife and I, we received calls from people actually from inside United States. There are people, they've been threatening us, Muslim people. But you know what? God just saved us. God is keeping us in his hands, and we trust him. And no matter what happens, what matters is seeing people are saved and seeing people's lives is changed. This is the only thing that matters.
1: Do you feel like Farsi-speaking people, and maybe Iranians in specific, living in the U.S., are easier to reach or harder to reach than Iranians in Iran?
0: Harder, because they are very involved to modern Western life, and it makes it very hard. it is very easier to reach people when they are in persecution. So I was in persecution. Because of persecution, I had to leave my country. I was in trouble, and I was looking for someone to help me. And that God showed himself to me in that time. But when people are in security and safe, they're not looking for any help. That makes it very hard.
1: How can we pray for you guys?
0: There are many things to pray for us. Number one, pray for Iran get free from that regime. That's number one request for all of Iranians these days. Because our people are suffering badly. And I don't know if you guys know or not, Iran is one of the fastest growing church in the world without any official church inside Iran. So my people's heart are open for Jesus. They want to be free to worship God in the right way. They want to be free, but that's number one request. So this is something very important these days for us.
1: What a privilege to talk with you today. James Shahabi, ministering to Farsi-speaking people all over the world. We'll be praying for you and with you. Thanks for your conversation.
0: Yeah, thank you so much. Thank you. God bless you.
1: And we're going to welcome Gerald Peterman back into the studio for a look at Bible questions and answers next here on The Land and the Book.
2: 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It is Grace to You Weekend on Moody Radio. 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
1: And the book. Welcome back, by the way. I'm John Gager. Seated across from me, the very satisfying Dr. Gerald Peterman. Never at a loss for love of life, and you never tire of our listener questions. I'm so grateful.
11: It's a privilege to answer these questions.
1: Yeah. Well, you know, as believers, there's a great need for us to share the gospel with Jewish people. In fact, many of our listeners faithfully pray and partner with ministries that are doing just that. But what if you could personally take part in bringing the gospel to Jewish people? Well, our friends at Life and Messiah would love the opportunity to get believers involved in Jewish ministry. 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That's lifeinmessiah.org. All right, let's get to our questions today. The first one from Debbie. She says, what about the differences between John and the other Gospels? First question being about the dinner that's given in Jesus' honor and Martha is serving. When Mary pours the oil over Jesus' head, the other Gospels state that the disciples are indignant. But John states that the indignation comes only from Judas. Why is that?
11: Love this question. This event is told in Matthew 26, Mark 14, John 12. All of them give it near the end of Jesus' ministry. Now, Luke has a very similar event much earlier in Jesus' life, but here it's near the end of his time with the disciples. And no doubt, all the disciples have some indignation, and Judas has some especial indignation. But actually, Matthew, Mark, and Luke mention indignation, but you read John really carefully, and that word isn't used. But the real question is, why does John focus on Judas?
1: Yeah.
11: That is a great question. So what John only gives us is that Judas speaks up. He says, why this waste? This could have been sold for 300 denarii. And then John tells us, Judas doesn't care about poor people. Why did he say this? Because he has the money bag. And only John uses this term, money bag. And it lets us know that Judas was a thief, and therefore he took money from the bag, and he wants that cash. That's why he's mentioned in John 12, and nobody else mentions that.
1: So it's a deliberate attempt to put a kind of a yellow highlighter on his character.
11: Yes, exactly right.
1: Interesting. All right, here's another question. What about Jesus' prayer before his arrest? The other Gospels speak about his agony in the garden, but John omits this and only shows the prayer that he said aloud to his disciples. What's going on here?
11: I really appreciate that word omit, because that's what the gospel writers sometimes do. Let's digress for just a moment. Beginning of Luke, Luke says, I'm writing an account. And Luke says, many others have written an account, and I'm going to write one too. So he says, there's room for me to tell you a little bit something different. That's the beginning of Luke. You get to the end of John. What does John say? John says, Jesus did many other things in the presence of his disciples, which are not written in this book. So the gospel is a biography. That's a kind of history. History writing is selection for a purpose. So Matthew, Mark, and Luke tell us about a particular prayer. It's an agonizing prayer just before being arrested. John tells us nothing about that prayer. Instead, he takes us to John 17 and gives us the wonderful high priestly prayer where our Lord prays for the disciples, their persecution they'll go through. He prays for their evangelism. He prays for those who believe through the disciples and their ministry like us, and that we would all be one. So one gospel writer has focused on one prayer. Another gospel writer has focused on another prayer. We could ask from John's perspective, did Jesus have no agony about the garden? Oh, he had some, but John tells us about it in John 12. When Jesus is coming into Jerusalem, he's in great distress, and he says to himself out loud, what shall I say? Father, save me from this hour. It's because of this that I've come to the hour. So in all the Gospels, we know that that moment is stressful for Jesus.
1: Now, you know, I think it's important to point out that though the Gospel accounts vary on the things that they might emphasize, include, or omit, as the word of the day might be, all of it's true.
11: All of it's true.
1: Yeah. And there's no problem because some include details the others leave out.
11: Right, right. Just think about the courtroom. when you're hearing witnesses who saw an accident. Yeah. Each witness saw the same accident, but they have a little bit different perspective. If they all give you a carbon copy of what they said, you'd be suspicious. That is, each gospel writer, guided by the Holy Spirit, chooses particular things to pass on to us for our good.
12: Am I stretching things too far to say that it is actually for our good that Jesus included the personalities of these writers and their unique bent, because there are so many varied interests and backgrounds on the part of those who read Scripture?
11: Well, yeah, John, thanks so much for that. Yes, absolutely. We can look at Scripture, not just the four gospel writers, but the 12 disciples, and think, oh, I'm more like that guy than this guy. You know, yeah. Thanks be to God that you can include people like me. So,
12: all right, let's continue on in this account with the question, what was the time of Jesus' death? Luke begins the journey to the cross around 9 a.m., and yet John says it was around noon. How do we reconcile these two accounts?
11: Well, these days, of course, as you know, you and I have timepieces. Anytime you've got your cell phone with you, you know the minute of every hour. But in the ancient world, they would measure time in three-hour blocks and approximate it. So if you're in the middle of that three-hour block and you kind of round up or you round down, the difference could be as much as 3 hours. And so they're doing the best they can working out the time differential. So here's what we find. Matthew, Mark, and Luke give us time references. Matthew 27 says Jesus dies at the ninth hour. Luke 23 says Jesus dies at the ninth hour. Mark 15 says Jesus was crucified at the third hour. John has no reference to the time of Jesus' death, but John does talk about the time that Pilate cast the death sentence, but he uses the marker about. John 19:14. Now, it was the day of preparation of the Passover. It was about the sixth hour. So you look at all this evidence together. And what conclusion do we draw? So it's something like mid to late morning, Jesus is sentenced. Maybe 9 o'clock in the morning, maybe 10 o'clock in the morning, Jesus is sentenced. Shortly after that, he's nailed to the cross. Then he dies in the afternoon, probably around 3 mm-hmm. or 4, but most certainly before sunset, right? Because the Sabbath day is approaching and he has to be put in the grave before sunset.
12: That's Dr. Gerald Peterman of the Moody Bible Institute faculty here on The Land and the Book, a series of questions surrounding Jesus, his crucifixion, and now his resurrection, with the question being, who came to the tomb on Resurrection Day? Was it multiple women, like Luke 24 says, or was it only Mary Magdalene, like John 20 says?
11: Another great question. Yes, I conclude multiple women come to the tomb, but John has decided to focus on Mary Magdalene. Why? Well, that's just John's habit. Read John again. What do you find in John 3? Oh, a focus on Nicodemus. John 4, a focus on one woman at the well. What about a little bit later in the gospel? We have one focus on Peter to be restored near the end. So John has this habit of focusing on one particular person. So he focuses on Mary Magdalene, but let's actually go to John. Here's what John 20 verse 2 says. So she, that's Mary Magdalene, she ran and came to Simon Peter and to the other disciple whom Jesus loved and said to them, they have taken away the Lord from the tomb and we do not know where they have laid him. Mm. That is, she lets us know that she was not the only one there. There are other witnesses with her who are asking this question.
12: Yeah. I have a question for you about a detail to the crucifixion account that, you know, others have wondered too. Scripture mentions that there are those who have been dead who come out of their graves.
11: Right.
12: Okay, many are asking, you know, how long did they live? You know, did they go directly to heaven? I'm not going there. My question is a little more simple. It's just this. Why, with something as significant an event as that would be, are we told nothing more else about it? I mean, people who are dead, now back to life, that had to have been huge news all across the city in many, many homes. I'm just wondering, why wouldn't we have just a touch more detail on that?
11: I wish we had some more detail, too. Here's the conclusion I reach. Matthew wants to point out to us how powerful Jesus is and how powerful his death and resurrection are, that immediately starts to affect all of creation. And he doesn't want to tell us the rest of the story as if the rest of the story is about those people. No, it's about the power of Jesus and his death.
12: All right. Well, you've been listening to a lot of questions today, some great conversation. Maybe you'd like to be part of the dialogue. Maybe you've got a question that's been rolling around in your brain for a while. Why not email it to Dr. Peterman? Here's how you get your question to us. The email address is thelandandthebook@moody.edu. Charlie Dyer is next here on The Land and the Book.
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12: Welcome back to The Land and the Book with our host, Dr. Charlie Dyer, who's led more than 100 trips over to the Middle East. And yet, Charlie, you say there's a place in Israel where Israeli guides don't usually guide.
20: Yeah, in fact, I remember one guide, when we were at this spot, he said, what am I supposed to tell people there? As if there was nothing worth telling. Boy, was I surprised when he said that.
12: And we're about to visit that very spot in Charlie's devotional after we pause for this testimony from someone who has also traveled to Israel and shares this with you and me.
21: Being out on the Sea of Galilee, the morning we were out there, it was just idyllic morning, the peaceful still waters, beautiful skies. But later that night and the next morning, the skies had turned black and ominous and threatening, and the clouds lowered, and suddenly the banks that weren't that far away were not visible. And the impression of the terror and the fatalism were dying of the men on the sea, and realizing it was at that point that Jesus comes walking by and they called out to him, which is what I need to do. But that so touched me, that Jesus comes along in the midst of a storm that comes in a situation you don't expect.
12: All right, Charlie, I'm looking forward to your devotional. I'll get out of the way.
20: Okay, well, follow me and take your time climbing up these stairs and watch out for lizards. The Old Testament site of Arad, I think, is an amazing place, but I don't want anyone being surprised by a lizard darting out from under your feet. And have your cameras ready. You might just see a fox pop up on one of the ancient city's walls. Arad is one of the Aha sites on a trip to Israel. The temple found there helps us understand the idolatry condemned by the prophets in the Old Testament. The site illustrates the importance of controlling the roadways through the biblical Negev, and it provides a good panorama of a region that separated the hill country of Judah to our north from the wilderness just to our south. Look over to the north. See that flock of sheep in the distance? It's a reminder that this region is home to the Bedouin, a group that lived today much like the patriarchs did long ago. And yet, a little beyond that flock, you can see the hill country of Judah starting to rise up. Just a few miles beyond those first hills were the Old Testament towns of Carmel and Maon. That's where David's men helped protect the flocks of a man named Nabal, whose very name means fool. His wife Abigail rode down those hills to meet David somewhere near where we're now standing. David and his men were coming from the wilderness to our south to attack Nabal when Abigail rode down from those hills to dissuade him. But there's another town even closer to where we're standing than Carmel and Maon. Its ruins are actually just a little way up that road you see heading into the hills. You've probably never heard of the town before, but I don't think you'll ever forget it after our time here today. The town is mentioned only once in the Old Testament, and there it's known by two names, but I'm getting ahead of myself. After conquering Canaan, Joshua divided the land among the tribes of Israel. The first tribe to receive its allotment here in the land was the tribe of Judah. Caleb was given the city of Hebron in Joshua 14. And then the boundaries for the tribe of Judah were laid out in the first half of chapter 15. And then finally, Joshua names the different towns within the region. This list of towns, which begins in Joshua 15:21, is a grocery list of places we often can't pronounce and which we struggle to find on a map. And as a result, most people simply skip over them. For the sake of time, I want to drop down to the 14th town on the list. Here's how our Bibles identify this town in verse 25. Kiriath Hetzron, that is, Hazor. Okay, I'm sure you can see why most people skip over this list of towns. But let's look at that name in a little more detail. First, the name Kiriath in English is actually pronounced Kiriot in Hebrew. It's the plural form of the word Kiriat, which is the word for village. And the second word, Hetzron, comes from a root that means an enclosure or something surrounded by a wall. Second, the town was given an additional name, Hazor. But don't confuse this town with the city of Hazor already destroyed by Joshua earlier in the book. That city was north of the Sea of Galilee, while this one is in the far south of the country. Think of it this way. We also have multiple towns in our country that share the same name, like 24 towns or cities named Springfield or 15 named Danville, or at least three named Peoria. The word Hazor itself also means enclosure and seems to be just another name for the place. Kiriat Hetzron, or Hazor, was just one of several towns in Judah. Not the largest, not the most strategic, but still among the first towns singled out within the area allotted to Judah, one of the most powerful tribes in Israel. The town had nothing about it that would cause you to be ashamed. In fact, the Bible tells us about a rather promising man named Judah, who came from the town of Kiriot. Judah stood out from his peers. Most of the crowd he ran around with came from Galilee. They were country bumpkins who spoke with a quirky accent that gave them away. Judah, on the other hand, came from a town that was a mere 36 miles from Jerusalem. He spoke with a proper accent. Judah also seemed to have been respected, even trusted, by the other members of the group. When they needed someone to keep the books and handle all the finances, Judah was the go-to guy. This man from Kiriot just had that natural bearing, the marks of leadership that caused others to trust him. By now, you might have put the pieces of this puzzle together. In Hebrew, the phrase man of Kiriot could be pronounced Ish Kiriot, since the word for man in Hebrew is Ish. And as names got transliterated from Hebrew into the Greek of the New Testament, Judah morphed into the name Judas. You see, Judas Iscariot, the man who betrayed Jesus, was really Judah Iscariot. Judah, the man from Kiriot. He was born and raised just over that hill in the distance. This is when Paul Harvey used to say, "And now you know the rest of the story." But there's more to this story, and it's the application to us today. What difference should our understanding about Judas's background make in our lives? I would answer that in two ways. First, never judge a book by its cover. Which man was more valued, the refined disciple from Kiriot in the territory of Judah, or the disciple who was a rough, smelly fisherman from Galilee? Judas was Iscariot, the man from Kiriot, while Peter was Simon Bar-Jonah, a fisherman whose father was named after the fishiest prophet in the Old Testament. Judas had the pedigree, but Peter ultimately had the character, courage, and faith. So take care never to judge others by their appearance, or their accent, or their background, but by their character and their deeds. And that leads to the second truth. What's important in your life is not where you're from, but where you're going. You didn't choose your parents, or your economic or social background, or your childhood. That was all beyond your control. But you can choose where you're going today and tomorrow. Judas was responsible for the choices he made. And though he started with great advantages, Judas Iscariot, Judah, the man from Cariote, ended life as a moral and spiritual failure, a thief, and a traitor. His very name, Judas, has become synonymous with someone guilty of deceit and treachery. And the consequences of his sinful choices need to be a flashing warning sign to all of us. Remember, what's important is not where you're from, but where you're going. So choose wisely the pathways before you in life.
12: And we choose not just the paths of this life, but the life to come as well. And my question to you, as you hear Jesus in John 14:6 saying, I am the way, the truth, and the life. No one comes to the Father but by me. Have you gone down that route? Have you come to Jesus and said, I agree, I've messed up. I'm a sinner. Would you please forgive me of my wrongdoing? Would you become the Lord of my life? And if you've never done that, today's the day to do it. We're glad to pray with you now. Bow your head if you can, or leave those eyes open if you're on the road. But let's make sure that you're headed ultimately to the destination of heaven itself. Lord God of heaven, I agree with you that I'm a sinner. I've messed up. Would you please forgive me? I want to spend eternity in heaven with you, but I want my life here and now to count as well. Would you clean me up? Help me turn away from the me monster lifestyle with you in charge. I pray in Jesus' name. Amen. Well, it's been a great time we've had today at The Land and the Book. And if you've prayed that prayer, we'd love to hear from you. Email us at thelandandthebook@moody.edu. For our host, Charlie Dyer, our producer, Dan Anderson, I'm John Gager. The Land and the Book is a production of Moody Radio and a ministry of Moody Bible Institute.
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22: After the completion of the wall, Nehemiah returned to Jerusalem to evaluate the situation. Unfortunately, he found much that disturbed him, including Jewish men who had married wives from Ashdod, Ammon, and Moab. Nehemiah lamented because the children of these mixed marriages could only speak the language of their mothers. They didn't speak the language of Judah, which meant they were not spending time with other Jews or participating in Jewish worship. This upset Nehemiah so much that he cursed the men, struck some of them, and pulled their hair. He made them swear that they wouldn't give their daughters as wives to foreigners, nor their sons as husbands to them. He reminded them how Solomon had married foreign wives and as a result had been led to sin against God. It was so bad that one of the high priests had married the daughter of Sanballat the Horonite. Why did Nehemiah get so angry that the Jewish men married foreign wives? It wasn't that he was prejudiced. It was that he recognized that these women worshipped pagan gods and were influencing their husbands and children to worship those gods as well. Throughout the pages of the Bible, we see over and over the powerful influence women have on their families. The wife and mother sets the tone for the household. If we follow God the way we should, our children and husbands will be strengthened in their spiritual walk. But if we lead them astray, what a tragic legacy we leave. I'm Sharon Wilharm, host of All God's Women and author of The Amazing Crab Alley Revival, a Southern historical story about Victorian church ladies. 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
14: Imagine getting this kind of news. Karen Collins was in her 20s. 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
27: 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On our next broadcast, Dr. Donald Welch will show us the enemy and the fights we have with our spouse really and truly are something different than what we think they are. 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Then, Alisa Childers will discuss the deconstruction of Christianity on the next In the Market with Janet Parshall.
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30: We talked about leaving the Army as we love the military. We loved being in the Army. We just realized that God was going to allow us to do ministry to the military instead of from within the military. We're going to do it from the outside to the military. So I got out of the Army. I went to Denver Seminary, got a Master's of Divinity from there, and then joined Cadence, raised our financial support, and we moved in 2008 to Grafenwöhr, Germany, which is on the east side, and there's a large U.S. military base and NATO base there. God provided a home for us right outside that installation. We opened up our doors on a Friday night, and by the time we opened up our doors for our Friday night dinner and Bible study, we had over 70 people walk through.
29: First, he served in the military. Then, he served the military. Hi, I'm Colin Lambert, and this is Missions Today, stories of God at work around the globe. Brian Klegger is the Vice President for Strategic Partnerships with Cadence International, a ministry dedicated to reaching men and women in the military all over the world. Now, not only did Brian serve our country, but he's gone on to serve his fellow service members and now military and former military around the world. During our conversation, you're going to hear Brian's heart for the military and how God used his own experiences to shape how he now ministers to others with the ultimate goal of sharing Christ. Brian, thanks for being with us today. Take a minute, tell us more about Cadence International.
30: Cadence International is a ministry that serves military and families, and it's done especially through the venue of hospitality. And Cadence found me in 1999 when I was new to the Army, new to being stationed overseas. I was newly married, ended up at Baumholder, Germany, and on our second weekend there, family introduced themselves to us, Paul and Stacy Cassidy, who are part of Cadence International. And the mission of Cadence is sharing the gospel and our lives with the military community. And one of the primary ways we do that is through what we call hospitality houses. And we like to open up our homes right outside of U.S. military installations, come alongside the chaplains and support their work for the local community and especially for the local Christian community in any way we can.
1: That's awesome. Let's talk a little bit about your story, and then we're going to come back to Cadence and talk about some of the things you've been doing both in Africa and in Europe. We'll come back to that in just a moment. Tell us a little bit about your faith journey. How did you come to know Christ, and were you always interested in ministry?
30: I was not always interested in ministry. I was actually very interested in being Jason Bourne before the Bourne movies came out. So I grew up in a little town in Nebraska, the western side of Nebraska. I went to college at TCU down in Fort Worth and started doing Army ROTC, in part because my older brother was doing it at Colorado State, but also saw it as a way that I could either get into the CIA or the FBI. And those were kind of my aspirations. Before my senior year in college, I met Amy, who's now my wife. And it was funny how quickly the desire to be Jason Bourne and be able to disappear off the ends of the earth and nobody ask any questions, those desires quickly went away when I fell in love. And so we got married shortly after college. Well, I became a Christian in high school. I would say during college, the testimony of my Christian walk was God's faithfulness. It was amazing the people he brought into my life to help me grow and learn what it means to follow after Jesus wholeheartedly. Joined the Army, and we got stationed in Germany. And like I said a couple minutes ago, newly married, new to the Army, new to living overseas, didn't know what we were doing, and Cadence International found us. And so far, 3 years when we were in Germany, we were a part of this community and got discipled, learned what it means to follow after Jesus in the context of community, not just on our own. And as our time in Germany was winding down through a variety of God-given circumstances, we realized God was calling us into ministry, which was the first time we'd ever even thought about doing vocational ministry. And it took a little while. And by the time we got our hearts and our minds around it and said yes to vocational ministry, God said, that's great, but not yet. And it wasn't a literal way of saying that, but through a bunch of other people and wisdom, we realized, yeah, he was calling us into ministry, but just not yet. So we stayed in the Army a few more years. I deployed to Iraq during that time. We came back. I got back from that deployment. And again, just through some God-ordained circumstances, realized that now was the season he was leading us to step out. And I went to Denver Seminary, got an MDiv, and we joined Cadence International.
1: That's great. Let's talk a moment about that first introduction to Cadence as a member of the military, not on the staff side, but on the receiving end. What was that like? How did they approach you? How did you get involved? What did it mean to you and your wife to be engaged with them?
30: My wife and I find it really funny because we thought chapel on the Army post, we thought it started at 9, and we were actually 15 minutes late. We got there at 9:15. We didn't realize it didn't start till 9:30, so we were actually 15 minutes early. And as we're just standing in the back reading things on the bulletin board, Paul and Stacy walked up to us. You know, they knew the community. They said, you guys must be new here. And we said, we are. They introduced themselves. They invited us out to their house for lunch that day. We went, saw what the ministry was like, and it's not hard to be hooked when you're a part of a community that's living out the gospel, that's caring for one another. The military settings are really unique in the aspect that everybody has a commonality, and there's a centering focus to that, both in terms of deployment timelines, vacation timelines, training cycles. So even the spouses kind of are going through similar timelines. And so that centers community, and then you bring the gospel into that. And there are opportunities for the depth of Christian community on military installations that are much harder stateside just in churches. Because, I mean, I live in the suburbs of Denver now, and everything's dispersed. I mean, I go to a church in which there's probably five or six schools represented. Well, the opposite of that on a military community. Everybody, all the kids go to the same school. My kids go to a Christian school that probably has 75 churches represented. Well, the opposite on military, everybody goes to the same chapel or maybe one church off post. So there's a centering aspect to a military community. And then Cadence International gets to step into that in a way that the gospel just flourishes in a depth that there's just unique opportunities.
1: How important was that engagement to you all as a young couple and as a new to the field?
30: I don't know. It's hard to know what our marriage would be like apart from it. It brought the two of us together. It allowed our faith to deepen. Stacy with my wife, Paul with myself, they saw our gifts and they nurtured those out of us in a good way, like brought those out. But they also saw our limitations and would help us. My wife would tell you that she's a recovering yes person. She just loves to serve, but she would get herself overcommitted. And so Stacy is like, hey, how about for a while? Before you commit to new things, we just talk it over. And so those types of little things really helped my wife and I establish really strong foundation to our marriage and how we want to live. And none of it was that we thought we were going the direction of ministry, but this is a way of living after Jesus in healthy ways.
1: There was a key piece of your life that you described that I want to focus on for just a moment, because I think many of us face this and we're not sure what it's about or how to handle it. And that's a period of time you called your not yet time. What was it like kind of spinning up or feeling like you're spinning up for ministry and then it not happening?
30: It was jarring for sure. I was actually working in a pretty significant role at the time. I was an aide to a general. And it's a good career move for me as an Army officer. And I had actually decided that week was when I would go in and ask him for a recommendation so that I could go to seminary, because I needed that on my seminary application. And so I really felt like I was ready to cross the line and tell the general that I'm getting out of the Army. And that was the weekend when God said, I've got you. Yes, that's correct, but not yet. And I'm not 100% why. You know, maybe someday the next side of glory, I'll understand all the aspects of that not yet. I mean, it involved a deployment to Iraq in 2003 and 2004. I got stationed in what was called the Triangle of Death. I was in Ramadi, close to Fallujah for part of the time that I was over there. My wife obviously had to go through, we had a 10-month-old son when I left. And my wife had to learn what it's like, you know, to have a husband deployed to a very, very dangerous place. My mom, bless her heart, she had a son in Iraq. She had another son in Afghanistan, both of us at the same time. So I know that was a good challenge for her faith and my dad's faith for sure. And maybe part of it is too that, you know, my wife, when we start our Cadence ministry, there were aspects of it where my wife would say, this is what we're going to do because this is what I wanted or needed when you were deployed. And so parts of it are probably that. I'm now in a situation where I do ministry. I have ministry opportunities in dangerous, hard places. And maybe even being in Iraq was part of God shaping that in me so that I realized that I can trust him in those settings.
1: So you don't necessarily come out of a situation like that knowing fully why the not yet was there, but you have seen God use some of those things in the life you've led since that time.
30: Yeah, and Colin, you asked a really good question, because that not yet period isn't one where I have reflected enough on it. And so you're getting the raw initial thinking on it. And I have come to describe myself as a hindsight visionary, meaning I get to a place and then I look back over my shoulder. I'm like, oh, that was brilliant. Way to go, God. Like, there's visionary leaders out there who know where they're at, know where they need to get to, and God shows them how they're going to get there. That's not me. I honestly think I just take the next step with Jesus, and eventually I get to the same place they are, and God uses different people different ways. But for me, I look back over my shoulder. I'm like, oh, yeah, that's brilliant. I bet a visionary would have known we were going to do that. I just get to see that we did it. And so even the deployment time, looking back and realizing a lot of the things that we experienced and learned are now part of our lives and have been a part of our ministry.
1: That's great. Talk for a minute about coming back to Cadence now as a staff person. How did that transpire, and how did you begin your service with Cadence?
30: Yeah. So 2003, 2004, I was in Iraq, came back. We felt that now is the season to leave the Army. We talked about leaving the Army as we love the military. We loved being in the Army. We just realized that God was going to allow us to do ministry to the military instead of from within the military. We're going to do it from the outside to the military. So I got out of the Army. I went to Denver Seminary, got a Master's of Divinity from there, and then joined Cadence, raised our financial support, and we moved in 2008 to Grafenwöhr, Germany, which is on the east side, and there's a large U.S. military base and NATO base there. And God provided a home for us right outside that installation. And we opened up our doors on a Friday night. I mean, we'd been there a couple months getting established and all that. And by the time we opened up our doors for a Friday night dinner and Bible study, we had over 70 people walk through. And it wasn't because we had done great advertising or anything like that. We just got plopped down into a place where God was at work, and he was going to use us to be a part of that work. And we were faithful to what he was doing and what he wanted us to be doing. And so we opened the doors and people started coming. One of the hallmarks of many Cadence ministries is a dinner and Bible study every week. And it's just it was true of us when we were in the Army. And then it became true of us. It was a Friday night dinner and Bible study, potluck dinner. All the families bring stuff. You share a meal together. One of the things my wife insisted on was that during dinner, we would actually have childcare provided for the whole night. So we'd tell families, bring your kids fed, because we don't provide food for the kids. But that's intentional. The kids get to go have children's ministry and a program. And the moms get to have dinner without kids around their feet. And they get to have adult conversation. My wife, when I was deployed to Iraq, she'd go to Chick-fil-A, let our son play in the little play area. She'd get a cup of coffee, and she would just hope somebody would sit close to her that she could start talking to him. Because she's like, I just wanted adult conversation. That's how she found our church in Colorado Springs. Was she was at Einstein Bagel, her and Jacob, and she noticed two gentlemen next to her doing Bible study and then praying, and she eavesdropped on their prayer. She liked what they said. Afterwards, she said, where do you guys go to church? Because I'm looking for one. And one of the gentlemen said, well, I'm actually the pastor of a church. Come try it. And that's where we ended up in church.
1: How about that?
30: Yeah.
1: Talk for a moment about being on the other side of Cadence as you opened your home and began to have people in. What did you experience, first of all? And then how did the people who you were bringing in respond to your hospitality ministry?
30: Yeah, they respond really well to it. Another unique aspect of military culture is they all know they're going to only live in that location for 2 to 3 years. So they don't take their time trying to find community and connection. I mean, they find it, they plug in, they go deep really quick. So when we foster that environment, they come and they're a part of it and they jump into it really quick. Obviously, my wife and I have all sorts of connection points with them. We understand their language, literally and figuratively. We understand what they're going through. My wife knows that when a husband deploys, and where we were in Grafenwöhr at the time, the unit was deploying to Afghanistan a lot. She knows exactly what the wife feels that night, that morning, and she's in their lives. She's showing up. She's being present. And so we have those instant connections that we can do it. But we also have plenty of people in Cadence who were not in the military. And some of them say, well, can we do military ministry if we were never in it? We said, yeah, the gift you bring is curiosity. And so when you hear a word or an acronym you don't know and you're curious about it, that's kind of an endearing quality. Like, tell me more about that. Or what's it like when you're on deployment? And their curiosity actually builds a bridge. And so that was one aspect of it. The other was I had to kind of do some detox from military pace and timing. My first career out of college was the Army. And so I thought that the Army was the end all be all to the pace of a day, you know, get up early.

0: said, "Do you miss it?" And I thought, and I'm like, I do miss it, but in a good way. Like, I really miss it, but I'm fully convinced we're doing what we're supposed to be doing. So both could be true at the same time.
1: Talk a bit about some of the more recent work you've been doing. I know you've been doing work in Burundi and also in Ukraine. Maybe share a little bit about both of those experiences.
0: Yeah, I'll give you a brief background on both of those. When we were doing our ministry work in Grafenwöhr, we wanted to help the soldiers and their families that came to our ministry. We wanted to involve them in the ministry work, not just receive it. And so we used Acts 1:8 as a model of Jerusalem, local ministry, Judea and Samaria, regional, and to the ends of the earth. And as we prayed about what that would look like, we got them involved in ministering to their neighbors, their schools, their coworkers. Regionally, God connected us to a church and orphanage in the Czech Republic. That really blossomed. And then we started saying, okay, what's the ends of the earth? And he took us to Burundi, Africa, which is a small little country. Many people have heard of Rwanda. They've watched the movie Hotel Rwanda. Well, Burundi and Rwanda used to be one country, and they went through the same type of civil war and genocide that everybody knows about in Rwanda. Well, Burundi, it lasted for 11 years instead of 90 days, and about 300,000 people were killed. And obviously that creates a lot of scarring and trauma. Over the years, we started going there in 2011. We'd go there. I was there 3 weeks ago, and God has connected us with groups of wounded, disabled soldiers who are now living in small communities together. They used to be fighting against one another and killing each other. And now they have reconciled, they've restored relationships, but they're in little housing areas that are isolated from the rest of the country. And so we've developed a Burundian ministry that goes into these communities several times a week. They provide spiritual encouragement and Bible studies and worship. They provide economic opportunities. We have farmland, we have cattle projects and some, and then care for their physical needs, whether it's taking them to the hospital, providing tuition for their kids to go to school. So it's just this holistic ministry that, again, when I, my hindsight visionary, I'm like, I'm just totally shocked at what God's doing over there, and that myself and this guy, Duncan Sprague, that we get to be a part of it. I mean, it's pretty exciting. So that's Burundi. And then Ukraine, this one just started a few years ago, obviously with the war that's going on there. God has brought myself and another Cadence missionary. His name's Paul Bradley. He and I go to Ukraine once or twice a year, and God has connected us with some chaplains that are ministering out east in Ukraine. And when we're there, we live and breathe and operate within 20 miles of the front lines. And often then on a daily basis, we will go out to meet with soldiers and chaplains who are within a mile of the Russian front lines. And we have the opportunity to share with them. We'll share with them what happens in a traumatic situation and how trauma impacts them and ways that they can actually care for one another in the midst of that. We liken to on the medical side, on the physical injury, you got doctors and hospitals in the rear, and the military has medics on the front line to care for a limited range of injuries. But often soldier gets a minor injury, they can be treated on the front lines, get back in the fight. Well, on the psychological and spiritual side of trauma, emotional side, you have counselors, psychologists, all that in the rear. We have nothing on the front. And so many of the ways that we can care for one another in the midst of trauma are really biblical principles. And so we go over there, and sometimes we get 15 minutes with a group of soldiers. We've done 3-day conferences for chaplains. And in whatever the case is, we help them understand what trauma is, and then we bring it all the way back to a simple acronym for how they can, the acronym in English is DART, but we just discuss what happened, acknowledge the hardship, receive care, and trust. And within each one of those, we flesh out what that can really look like on a daily basis for them so that they can deal with the trauma in the midst of it, because they don't get the opportunity to go back.
1: So that work related to trauma, you're working with chaplains who then remain on the ground when you leave, I assume. They're being able to continue that work.
0: Yeah, they are. It's absolutely amazing. We have about a handful of chaplains that we connect with every time. And when, you know, the DART acronym I told you about, when we get to T for trust, we say you need to trust one another. You need to trust your battle buddy. You need to be trustworthy, the things you share, that kind of stuff. And then we say, and you need to trust this chaplain. He's the one who brought us here. And we've had plenty of times where after we get done sharing with them, we're just kind of standing around outside talking, and the soldiers will come up to the chaplain and say, hey, you know that stuff they were talking about? Could we talk more about that? And so we've opened up the door for the chaplain. The chaplains have heard

0: heard us, you know, share what we share so many times. They could actually be doing it themselves probably at this point. And then the third part of trust, we always say the reason we're here also is because we trust Jesus. And God hates this war. And these chaplains are here to shine the light of Jesus in a very hellish, dark place. And so when you see them showing up, it's because they love Jesus. And we get to share the gospel with them. It's really beautiful.
1: What an incredible and powerful ministry. I so appreciate you taking a few minutes to share with us about it. Finally, before we run out of time, how can we be praying for you and your team at Cadence?
0: One of the first ones that I always think about is where Jesus said, the harvest is plentiful, but the workers are few. And so I have no shame in saying, come taste Cadence, see what we're about. And hopefully you're like me. Once you get a glimpse and a taste of it, you don't want to do anything else with your life, with your ministry. So our website is cadence.org. It's like a marching cadence. It's got great military connections, but it also has, you know, staying in step with the Spirit connections. Our theme verse in Cadence is 1 Thessalonians 2:8, where it says, we loved you so much that we are delighted to share with you not only the gospel of God, but our lives as well, because you've become so dear to us. That is who we are as an organization. So you can pray that God would bring more workers into the harvest fields, specifically with Cadence. There's more military installations out there than we have staff and missionaries to go to. So that would be definitely on the Cadence side of things. For me personally, just I feel like probably one of the passages of the Bible that's been most, where I've dwelt the most lately is the Book of Lamentations. And because I work, Burundi is one of the three poorest countries in the world. It's the most malnourished country in the world. Ukraine, obviously, everybody knows about the war going on in there. And then just the daily brokenness that we all come in contact with. And so I really feel like the beginning and the end of Lamentations, I'm in touch with that in unique ways because I'm willing to travel overseas and go to hard places. But then in the beauty, right in the middle of Lamentations, you know, Lamentations 3, it says that God's mercies are new every morning. Great is thy faithfulness, and the Lord is my portion. Therefore, my hope is in him. So just a continued settling of that, right, in the middle of all the chaos that, that we see and we experience and that we touch in different places, that for myself, but for everyone else, that we would be aware of God's presence in our life and that his mercies really are new every single morning.
1: Great is his faithfulness. Wow, what a powerful story we've just heard from Brian. Think about it. He and his wife gave their yes to Jesus, and he's taken them around the world to minister to folks in our military. And now beyond that, he has the opportunity to impact hundreds, if not thousands, of lives in war-torn Burundi and Ukraine. That is a life plan that only God could put together. Maybe God's tapping your shoulder today, asking for your yes about something. Don't delay. Say yes today. You will be amazed at what the Lord will do with your yes. If you'd like to learn more about Brian or Cadence International, just check out the links in today's program notes. Well, that's about all the time we have for this week. Next week, we're going to hear a related story about a friend of Brian's whose adventures for Christ are just incredible. My thanks to the Missions Ministry of Great Hills Baptist Church in Austin, Texas, for making today's episode available to all. For more information about our program, visit our website at missionstoday.com. I'm Colin Lambert. We'll see you next week for Missions Today, a production of Lambert Creative Media.
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5: Impact. When you look through the book of Acts, yes, it is the Acts of the Holy Spirit. But you know what happened? Impact. Impact galore. Ramp it up. We are ready for a big week kicking off Monday morning. We're going to have Dan Seaborn and Tim Challies coming in. We're talking impact in family, in life, with kids. We want impact, don't we? Just like the first century church. 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
9: Bobby, no!
10: How do you teach children obedience? It is really not that difficult. With a Love Language Minute, I'm Dr. Gary Chapman. First, you state the rule clearly. You are never to throw the ball inside the house. Then, you state clearly the consequences if the rule is disobeyed. The ball will go in the trunk of the car for 2 days, and from your allowance, you will pay for whatever was broken. If and when the child disobeys, you kindly and firmly administer the consequences. Your child is not likely to throw the ball a second time. If he does, he loses the ball for 4 days. When parents are fair and consistent, children learn to obey. When parents are inconsistent and harsh, children build resentment. For more on teaching your child obedience, visit 5lovelanguages.com. I'm Dr. Gary Chapman.
11: Sorry, Mom.
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13: Once we kind of get over being mad about being lonely, now I can embrace it and take that pain and use it to motivate me to get outside of myself and engage other people in a healthy relational way.
12: 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We're going to re-air a conversation from 2024 in which I spoke with Steve DeWitt. He's pastor of Bethel Church with campuses in Northwest Indiana and the speaker on the radio program The Journey. Steve has written a very helpful book titled Loneliness, Don't Hate It or Waste It, Redeem It. And we'll talk about this theme with Steve now on First Person. Again, this was from 2024.
13: Wayne, great to be on the program with you. Thank you so much for the invitation. I have been the senior pastor of Bethel Church in Northwest Indiana for 27 years. I spent 5 years in youth ministry prior to that. Grew up in Iowa, son of an engineer for John Deere. So I'm a Midwest my whole life, basically. I've lived in the Midwest.
10: I'm a proud John Deere owner, so kudos.
13: Okay. nothing runs like a deer, Wayne. And my wife and I got married 12 years ago. Mm-hmm. We have two daughters, an 11-year-old, a 9-year-old, who are great joys in our life.
10: All right, let's pray.
13: Yeah, exactly. We're moving into those prayer years here.
10: Yeah.
13: I am an avid reader, golfer, sports enthusiast, outdoor lover. My greatest joys are my family and my church family.
10: Yeah,
13: and
10: wonderful.
13: Serving there.
10: For those around the country, Northwest Indiana is really part of the Chicago area. I don't know if you identify as a Chicagoan or not, but it is part of what we call Chicagoland.
13: It is, yes. So a lot of people in our church commute downtown. It's about a 45-minute to an hour drive. Everybody here cheers for the Bears. So if that qualifies for Chicagoland, I guess we are.
10: There you go.
13: Yeah.
10: Well, I've invited you, Steve, because I wanted to hear your story. And your story really is culminated in this book called Loneliness, Don't Hate It or Waste It, Redeem It. And you got to begin with the beginning on that, as you do in the book, though, and tell me about this. This is a book on loneliness that's perhaps different from others that may be out there.
13: Well, it certainly is biographical for me. I spent many, many years as the bachelor pastor. Some people somewhat maybe mocked me with that, but I was known as that single senior pastor. There are others, but what was unique about me is that experts claim I was the only never married megachurch pastor in the United States.
10: Unusual, huh?
13: Very unusual. Nothing I aspired to. You know, I took no vows of singleness. I prayed for a wife and a family for a quarter century faithfully every week. And yet it just wasn't God's plan for me. So I pastored and enjoyed pastoring. I was in a swirl of people all the time. And yet those 8,000 nights of adulthood alone produced in me a lot of reflection on what is this ache that I have? Why do I feel this way? You know, as a pastor, as a wannabe theologian, to think biblically about why we feel these longings and where does it come from? What do we do about it? So my background on this story is whatever credibility living alone for a couple decades provides. And the book is the culmination of a lot of years of reflecting on loneliness. It's certainly not a book about marriage as the solution for loneliness.
10: Yeah, I wanted to ask you about that because I'm sure some people are leaping to the conclusion that, okay, well, he got married and that took care of the problem. So what's this book about?
13: No, not at all. In fact, I would argue marital loneliness is perhaps the worst kind of loneliness. Oh. Maybe second only to the loneliness after losing a spouse or a very close loved one. Mm-hmm. So, you know, loneliness is, or to say it this way, marriage was created by God to solve Adam's aloneness. It doesn't, after the fall, guarantee a solution to our loneliness. And thinking in those kind of categories, I find to be very helpful. You know, the difference between aloneness and loneliness and solitude. Aloneness is neutral. Loneliness is bad. Solitude is good. And so we see in this that loneliness is not a sin. Doesn't mean that something is, you know, wrong. It is part of the human condition after the fall. Mm-hmm. And so that's part of my story is looking into the Bible and understanding my aloneness through the grid of what the Bible says about why we are created and who created us and who we are created for. But I imagine we'll get into that here.
10: Yeah, let's ask you to share some of the things you've learned because of that study and your situation
9: 8,000 days you counted that you were single?
13: 8,000, alone days of adulthood.
9: Okay, all right.
13: Yes.
9: But this book is not just for singles, is it?
13: Not at all. No, I try to make that clear that this is just my personal story in this. Everyone has their own stories, including everyone listening here, mm-hmm. their own experiences with loneliness. This just happens to be mine that I write about in the book.
9: And you tell us throughout not to waste our loneliness. And you say there are several ways we do that. So let's dig down a little deeper on those. First of all is you identify isolation as a way that we waste our loneliness.
13: Well, probably most of us have driven in places of the country where you see people living, you know, off back in the woods, and, you know, there's signs, beware of dog, no trespassing. And you wonder, who are these people and why are they back in the woods like that?
9: Sometimes that seems attractive too.
13: Well, yeah, for sure. But I think oftentimes when people isolate themselves, they are wasting loneliness in that they are allowing that loneliness to consume them. They've been hurt. Mm-hmm. Maybe they've been disappointed by people, and their solution is to just get away from people and to live on their own. And they think living on their own is better than living with the potential hurt of other people. And you don't have to live in the woods. This could be, you know, you could be in a dorm of a college,
9: sure,
13: but your posture towards people is inhospitable, and you are isolating your heart in order to protect it.
9: Yeah. Another way you've identified is to be obsessed with it. In what ways do you find that that's a reaction to loneliness, to be obsessed with it all?
13: Well, I think there are, there certainly is this tendency with unmet expectations in our life to focus on them, to in a sense weaponize them by viewing them as our ultimate thing. So I'll just share a story from my singleness. So oftentimes, you know, if you are single and you want to get married, not every single does, but if you want to get married, it kind of becomes the thing that, you know, you think about all the time. When you get together with other friends, it's what you talk about all the time. It is an unmet expectation that can consume you. I tell the story in the book about, I remember some years ago, I went to this singles gathathering.
9: Oh, yeah.
13: And only singles know,
9: that, yeah.
13: Yeah, only singles know the terror of going to a gathering like this where you don't know anybody. And I remember opening the door, and it's like the old E.F. Hutton commercial where everyone stopped, you know, to listen. I walk in the door, the whole place stops. Everyone looks at me up and down, up and down. And then back to their conversations, they go. And I remember that moment because it was a moment where the room was seeing if somebody was walking in that might meet their unmet expectations. Mm-hmm. And based on their response, I don't think I qualified in that moment. But it gets at the heart of how loneliness can weaponize inside of us if we don't deal with it in a healthy way. And it can drive us to despair. This is Ecclesiastes kind of gets at this same thing where, you know, the writer of Ecclesiastes, hopefully probably Solomon, tries all these things. None of these things satisfy him. And he just says it's all meaningless. And there's a lot of people, relationally speaking, walking around in a kind of despair, viewing everything as meaningless.
9: Yeah.
13: And I view that as a waste of loneliness.
9: We'll talk about how to redeem this loneliness in a moment, but there's a third thing you identify as a way to waste it, and that is through distraction.
13: I mean, how many Netflix movies can you watch before you start thinking life's got to be more than this, right, every night?
9: Yeah, binge watching, you know, is something, isn't it?
13: Or, you know, the concept of doom scrolling is another
9: Now, define that for us, Steve.
13: It's not a term original with me. It's kind of that obsessive social media where you just, you know, you just get onto your phone or whatever device and you just are scrolling, burning time, looking for something interesting. They call it doom scrolling. And oftentimes it's just a distraction from what would otherwise potentially produce a healthy response to loneliness. But we try to, you know, we can medicate it. We can try to drink it away. We can, you know, go to the gym obsessively every night. There's all kinds of things that people do to cover and mask it. All of those are wasting loneliness and God's intent for it in our lives.
9: There's more to learn about this important topic of loneliness. 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
9: 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My guest is Steve DeWitt. Steve is a pastor and the author of Loneliness, Don't Hate It or Waste It, Redeem It. And I know you didn't write this book just to put your finger on the problem, but you wrote this book to biblically find the answer to this issue of loneliness, and you do that well in the book, Steve. So let's get into some of these ways that you identify that we can redeem these feelings of loneliness. And it's very important, as you said already, to identify this is not just an issue for singles who are going through life alone without a partner, but it's for all of us, regardless of our marital status, our economic status, anything.
13: Well, and that is especially true when we understand that loneliness is, first of all, vertical. You know, the most important loneliness that humans have is that longing for a restored relationship with our Creator. You know, as Augustine said, our hearts are restless until they find their rest in Thee. And I would say that, you know, you can deal with it horizontally, but until you have the vertical solved and restored, the others will ultimately dissatisfy. So, loneliness. How do we redeem it? It starts with God and an understanding that this longing that I have in my heart is primarily a longing for restoration with my Creator. And in this way, I think loneliness is like an ancient artifact. It's an echo of some time that we remember when all was well, when we didn't feel this way. G.K. Chesterton has a really clever illustration where he says humanity is like Robinson Crusoe, you know, washed up on shore. We have amnesia. We don't know what happened. There's, you know, wreckage all around us. We're on this island and we look at the wreckage. We look at the island and we think, you know, there must have been a ship here once and I must have once been a sailor. Loneliness is one of those kind of wreckages of the fall in Genesis 3. It's a reminder to us of the fact that we were made for God and that sin has broken that. And so I would start, if somebody was asking me about loneliness, I would start by explaining the gospel of Jesus and how God restores us to himself by sending his son and that Jesus is the Savior who restores us and a right relationship with God. And in that way, spiritually satisfies that longing that we have for transcendence and worship, and a life that's filled with the meaning that comes by knowing who my God is and my life serving him. So the vertical is the most important.
9: And in that sense, then, there's a purpose. There's a God-given purpose in loneliness if it drives us to him.
13: Yes. In fact, that's almost the core of my book, is that when we understand why we feel this way, we understand God's purpose for loneliness. So that ache, or that, Lewis, who, you know, the hole in our heart, that longing that all humans have to be restored to a God, you know, is an indication of what we're made for. And loneliness serves as a gift to us to spur us to seek answers to that. And that is also true horizontally. So loneliness then is like hunger or like thirst. It's a part of common grace. God built this into our image bearing where, like hunger, when I feel hunger, I realize I need food. I've got to do something about this feeling. Or thirst, I need a drink, I'm dehydrated. Loneliness is an indication that something that we were made for is absent. Okay, so it's not the presence of something, it is the absence of something that our image bearing needs to feel fulfilled. And so I would say that one of the best things we can do with our loneliness is to leverage it and to allow it to spur us towards meaningful relationships with other human beings. We were not made to live to ourselves. We were made for others. And once we kind of get over being mad about being lonely or mad at somebody that caused it, now I can embrace it and take that prick of pain and use it to motivate me to get outside of myself and engage other people in a healthy relational way.
9: That's very interesting indeed. Let me ask you, Steve, your study of this and your understanding of this, and you steeped yourself in God's word, of course, to get this perspective. Did this come about when you were single or after you married your wife?
13: Truth be told, I wrote an article for the Gospel Coalition on loneliness, and it was very broadly received. It got a readership literally around the world. I heard from women all over the world who wanted to help me with my loneliness.
9: Okay.
13: One of them was a woman in Kansas City who read the article, and we had a mutual friend who connected us, and that article, in a way, I can say thank you to, because it produced my relationship with Jennifer, who I married 12 years ago.
9: That's a great story. I love it. I love it. Yeah. So pursuing this topic is what led you to find your wife.
13: Well, yes. And you know, I've written in the book, I talk about the difference on this subject after being married and how marriage is a little bit different. And so I can kind of talk on both sides of the experience.
9: So again, as I said earlier, your book is a little different approach on this topic than most, and you write it very pastorally. Of course, you appeal to God's word, as we would expect you to do, but the answers are there, aren't they? It's remarkable.
13: I go back to the gospel of Jesus Christ, and I talk about gospelizing your loneliness. Mm-hmm. And what I mean by that is we look to the life of Jesus, who, you know, Philippians 2, he completely gave all that he was. He humbled himself to the point of death, gave himself up for us. And in this, not only saves us, but also provides an example of what and how humanity was intended to be. And so one of the keys to overcoming loneliness is to understand that it's not about having somebody in our life. It is sacrificing for somebody in our life.
9: Important point.
13: It is the locating of our meaning outside of ourself or to say it this way, it's the love of God through us to others that mitigates the loneliness in us, which is a core fruit of following Jesus anyway. You know, mm-hmm. He said, take up your cross, follow me. All the admonitions about dying to ourselves.
9: Right. And loving others.
13: Exactly. And as we do that, as we seek to meet other people's needs for relationship, as we try to solve other people's loneliness, all of a sudden we can't find our loneliness anymore. And that's how God designed humanity to work. We derive our meaning by meeting the needs of other people. And Jesus gives us the ultimate example of that. But Christianity calls us to that, and the gospel calls us to that sort of agape, self-giving for the good and joy of other sort of love.
9: Yeah. Well, I really think you've touched a nerve here in the church, haven't you? I mean, you've discovered that. You discovered that when you first wrote the article and now the book on loneliness. What kind of reaction are you getting?
13: Well, it's certainly a felt need. And almost every week there's a new study that the society that we live in is arguably the loneliest in all of human history.
9: Isn't that remarkable? Like, with all the social media and all the ways to connect that we have, we're more isolated than ever.
13: It is. So we have friends, you know, social media friends, but we are increasingly lacking the kind of friendships and relationships that sort of produce that meaning in our hearts and mitigate the loneliness. Yeah, so, yeah, it's a huge problem.
9: Just one more question: when we do get on Facebook or whatever social media, and we chase the likes, we can't wait to see who likes whatever we post there. What does that say about us?
13: We're addicts. We're affirmation junkies.
9: There you go.
13: You know, our relationship to social media certainly complicates our struggles against loneliness. And I would encourage anybody listening to take a very careful look at their social media habits and to realize that Jesus never had a social media account and is the most fulfilled human being who ever lived. So that social media, while great if it's a tool, all the studies indicate that it can be a joy zapper, and it feeds a discontentment as we see other people in their lives and apparent happiness or whatever. So I would encourage a healthy relationship to social media for sure as a necessary part of overcoming loneliness.
9: Good advice from our guest Steve DeWitt on this edition of First Person. Once again, Steve's book is called Loneliness. Don't hate it or waste it. Redeem it. And you'll find links to the book and Steve's pastoral ministry, including his radio program, at firstpersoninterview.com. 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

0: 6:30 p.m. Central on Monday. It's The Journey with Pastor Steve DeWitt. 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And Pastor Steve DeWitt opens James chapter 5 to show us how to pray when life is sweet, how to pray when trouble comes, and who brings our healing. 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
1: C.S. Lewis once wrote, "Atheism turns out to be too simple. If the whole universe has no meaning, we should never have found out that it has no meaning." If atheism isn't the answer, do Americans want more religion in their lives?
2: Here to unpack present-day issues from a biblical perspective is Janet Parshall.
1: Gallup, the famous polling organization, did a survey on beliefs and values in America. The survey took a random sample of over 1,000 adults in all 50 states and found that 65%, well over half, of the respondents said that a more religious America would be positive for society. While that figure is encouraging, it's down from 75% in 2013 and yet up from 17% a decade earlier. 22% said that more religion would be negative for society. The poll also found that 39% of U.S. adults say religion is having more of an influence on American life. 40% said the same thing in 2006, and 41% agreed in 2025. There's an interesting difference between how men and women think about this. While the share of men who said religion benefits society declined modestly from 73% to 70%, the share of women expressing that view fell from 77% to 61%. Because part of the survey was trying to figure out where Americans stood on values and beliefs, Gallup wanted to know about the intersection of government with values. Asked about the extent to which governmental policies influence moral values, 69% of U.S. adults, up from 59% in 2006 and 58% in 1996, believed that government policies have a significant effect. 27% disagreed. An interesting finding dealt with whether or not government should promote values. Gallup found that Americans remain largely divided over whether the federal government should be involved in promoting moral values. 45% said it should, 50% said it shouldn't. And these figures are essentially the same as in 2006, but in 1996, Americans preferred that the government promote moral values by 60 to 38%. Yet whether we like it or not, the government does in fact promote values. In fact, it's one of the biblical directives to government. The government makes it a crime to commit murder. The government will punish you if you steal. The government won't let you beat your wife. The government will punish you if you lie under oath. The government makes it illegal if you discriminate against someone on the basis of their skin color. The government protects freedom of religion so that Americans are at liberty to worship or not as they seem fit. Even the preamble of the Constitution requires that the federal government preserve multiple national values, like the establishment of justice, ensuring domestic tranquility, providing for the common defense, and promoting the general welfare. Seeing the linkage between religion, values, and government, we better understand why John Adams said, "Our Constitution was made only for a moral and religious people. It is wholly inadequate to the government of any other." Those are my thoughts. I'm Janet Parshall.
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12: Do you have a list of regrets? This longer than it's ever been.

What is the cross for? It's to take away all of my sins, past, present, and future. But you say, Donna, I haven't committed them yet in the future. Well, you know what? I'm not perfect, and I'm sure I'm going to, you know, not be there for people, not choose to walk according to the Spirit, grieve and quench. I don't want to, but I'm still on the planet, still have some wrestling to do, still have some renewing of the mind to do. So I'm going to trust the Lord that He's taking care of them as well. Here's Hillsong Young and Free. Yeah.

0: the same. Eric Nieder, praise you all the same. Just thinking about all the things that we have to be grateful for. Meredith Schaefer says that gratitude is a game changer for a cluttered heart. What does she mean when she says a cluttered heart? Well, it's clogged up with unforgiveness, maybe scarred over from trauma, and maybe crowded with resentments. But when you get grateful, she says, all that gets pushed out. Jesus offers us a full life we haven't even begun to imagine. John 10:10, Jesus says he came to bring life, and that abundantly. It's so contrary to what the world is offering, she says. Lack and fear and greed and shame and shiny things with no substance, just to name a few. She encourages us to clear out the lies of the enemy, get rid of the weight of guilt of shame, and try to eliminate those piles of unforgiveness. Create space for the creator of the universe to do a good work in us, which he promised, by the way, I will add. He who began a good work in you will carry it on to completion until the day of Christ Jesus. But when we choose gratitude, that's just a little bit easier.
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Our God is our way maker on the highway of life, although I do prefer a back road with some gravel and something a little bit more scenic. But yeah, he takes us as his GPS all through the twists, the turns, the speed bumps, and even the wrecks in life. He can make a way. Here's Lauren Daigle.

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Zach Williams, Wait For Me on Praise and Worship. Donna Leland here. Hope your Saturday's well. You know, is it busy? Absolutely. Give thanks that you've got the energy, you've got the strength to get done what you signed up for. Here's Big Daddy Weave.

0: Knowing God from Harvest with Pastor and Evangelist Greg Laurie.
1: I have Sirius XM Radio, and they have these channels you can go to, 60s on 6, 50s on 5, 70s on 7, 80s on 8. And so sometimes I'll be on 60s on 6. I don't like it. I flip over to the 70s. I go to the 80s. And then it dawned on me, I've lived through all of these decades. From the 50s, the 60s, the 70s, the 80s, they even have 90s on 9. And I thought, man, you know you're getting old when 90s songs are called oldies, right? But life marches on, eternity gets closer, and we wonder what happens when we die. All right, I'm going to give you a very quick answer. When you die, if you are a Christian, you will go straight to heaven. That's true. Worth clapping for. You probably won't clap for this next statement. When you die, if you're not a Christian, you will go to hell. Now, I don't say that with any delight. I say it with sadness. And I say it because the Bible is very clear in this topic. In fact, Jesus himself said, "Broad is the way that leads to destruction, and many there are that go that way. And narrow is the way that leads to life, and few there are that find it." Have you believed in Jesus? Have you asked him to forgive you of your sin? No. Then do that. You can go to heaven. You can change your eternal address, but you must say, "Lord, forgive me of my sin."
0: You were created to know God. Find out how to begin a relationship with him by going to harvest.org. 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Already know God? Invite others to learn more about what it means to follow Jesus. Answers to questions about the Christian faith, online courses for Christian growth, and video messages from Pastor Greg Laurie can be found at harvest.org.
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4: I'm Steve Conover, Executive Director here at the Friends of Israel Gospel Ministry, and you're listening to the Friends of Israel Today. What you're about to hear is an encore presentation of a past program. It's one of our favorites, and we're excited to share it with you again. Welcome to the Friends of Israel Today. I'm Steve Conover. 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
5: Now listen, we have a great 2 weeks lined up for you. We're going to be starting a series on the Year of Jubilee from Leviticus chapter 25. And today we're going to be specifically looking at what Jubilee is, what the Year of Jubilee is for the Israelites, and what it meant for them as they were worshiping God, and what God was trying to accomplish through the Year of Jubilee.
4: How we understand the Bible really matters, and a big part of that is how we view Israel in God's plan.
6: Yes, Steve, exactly. And Israel plays such an important role in the Scriptures, and that's why at this year's Friends of Israel's Proclaim Conference, we're going to be looking at a biblical case for Zionism. We're going to be asking a crucial question. Why should Christians care about Israel today? Because, see, how you view Israel actually impacts how you understand all of Scripture.
4: And I'm excited about this conference because it isn't just about current events or politics.
6: No, actually, it's all about God's promises. See, if God keeps his promises to Israel, we can trust him to keep his promises to us. And that's why this issue matters so deeply, not just for us here at Friends of Israel, but for every believer.
4: It truly comes down to knowing God rightly, knowing his word, and responding to what he loves.
6: And that's why we want you to join us as we study a biblical case for Zionism, July 17th and 18th in Winona Lake, Indiana, August 14th and 15th in Lancaster, Pennsylvania, or October 16th and 17th in Richmond, Virginia.
4: If you've missed those dates, don't fear. You can find out more about our Proclaim conferences and check those dates at foiradio.org. Again, that's foiradio.org.
5: I have to tell you something funny. At the Friends of Israel headquarters, I've kind of become a docent for trips into Philadelphia. Now, if you're not familiar with where our international headquarters is, we're located about a 20-minute drive from Center City, Philadelphia, but on the other side of the Delaware River in New Jersey. So occasionally, when our FOI, our Friends of Israel international staff, come from overseas for meetings, our international director, Mike Stollard, will often send me an email asking if I'd take their guest on a tour of historical Philly. I've been surprised at the number of our amazing international staff who jump at the opportunity to see the Independence Hall where the Declaration of Independence was written, or Christ Church where many of our founding fathers worshiped on Sunday. Of course, I take them to South Philly for the best roast pork sandwich in Philadelphia at John's Roast Pork. It's always a highlight for our guests. And everybody that goes to Philadelphia with me, no matter where they are from in the world, which this always blows my mind, they want to see the Liberty Bell. You know, Philadelphia has done a phenomenal job of creating an educational experience surrounding the Liberty Bell. But this message today, I promise, is not about me taking you into Philadelphia for a tour. And it's not about the Liberty Bell. It's actually about what's written on the Liberty Bell. The verse that comes from Leviticus chapter 25, verse 10. Do you know it? Proclaim liberty throughout the land to all its inhabitants. That verse that rings true, no pun intended, is a verse that connected to a significant chapter in the Torah, in the law, in the first five books of Moses. It's a chapter associated with the year of Jubilee, and that's going to be our subject for the next 2 weeks. Have you ever heard of the year of Jubilee? It's actually a fascinating study. The year of Jubilee is connected to a study of Sabbath, actually. Sabbath is the day of rest for the Jewish people. That's not only embedded in the law, but it's actually even embedded in God's creation. You remember that after God created everything on the seventh day, he rested. That theological concept of resting became an identifying marker of the Jewish people. The Jewish people take a day off from work to worship God. It identified them with the God of creation who himself rested. And quite honestly, ancient religions that existed alongside the Jewish people, they never took off from work. There was no day off to worship their God. Sabbath rest for the Jewish people marked them as different among the nations. So not only did Jewish people rest every seventh day of the week, but every seventh year the Jewish people were commanded to rest the land of Israel, which became a benefit for the poor and needy. Just listen to Leviticus chapter 25, starting in verse 5. It says that on the seventh year, the land must have a Sabbath of complete rest, a Sabbath to the Lord. You must not sow your field or prune your vineyard. You must not gather in the aftergrowth of your harvest, and you must not pick the grapes of your unpruned vines. The land must have a year of complete rest. You may have the Sabbath produce of the land to eat. You, your male servants, your female servants, your hired workers, your resident foreigners who stay with you, your cattle, the wild animals that are all in your land, all its produce will be for you to eat. So see, what God's doing is showing that on the seventh year, there was supposed to be a Sabbath rest for the land. There's no organized farming. There's no organized sowing or pruning or reaping. The children of Israel would actually almost revert to their days of wilderness wandering, picking whatever food they could gather that grew naturally. The land Sabbath every 7 years was a benefit to the slave and to those who didn't even own land. It was really important of God's way of reaching out to all the different Israelites. Now let's go deeper with the number seven. Every 7 days is a Sabbath rest. We just learned that. It's a Sabbath rest for the Lord as an Israelite. Then every 7 years is a Sabbath rest for the land. Now listen, every seven cycles of 7 years, okay, you got to go back into your arithmetic days to do multiplication here. Every seven cycles of 7 years becomes a very special year. So 7 cycles of 7 years equals 49 years. The Lord tells Moses that on the 49th year, on the Day of Atonement, you must blow the horn and welcome in the 50th year, the year of Jubilee. The year of Jubilee is so fascinating. After coming off a Sabbath year of land rest, the 50th year is consecrated, and that's when liberty, freedom, and release is proclaimed throughout the land. So first of all, what does this Hebrew word Jubilee even mean? The year of Jubilee sounds like one big party to me, but Jubilee in Hebrew is Yovel, which means actually a ram's horn. In Leviticus 25, verse 9, it says that the Israelites are to sound the horn throughout the land to proclaim liberty. Some translations say proclaim freedom. Some, like the New English translation, say proclaim release. Either way, every 50 years, the Israelites were to do something that I've never seen or heard in history before. You know what I like to call it? The Great Reset. God gave the land to the Jewish people, and in doing so, he also gave them tribal allotments. You remember the 12 tribes of Israel? And families within the tribal allotments were given land to tend to build a life on. Now, I want you to think about all that could be done, all that can change in just 50 years. Well, you know, 50 years ago, I didn't even exist to begin with. There were no computers that were in your home 50 years ago, email, cell phones. Think about where you were living 50 years ago, or think about what job you had 50 years ago. Try to go back to 1972 and consider your financial situation. Maybe you're doing really good in 1972, or maybe you fell on some hard times back then. Think about how much culture has changed in 50 years. Think about how much politics has changed in 50 years. 50 years doesn't seem like a long time in the span of human history, but a lot can happen in 50 years. The Great Reset, the Year of Jubilee, gives everyone the chance to start over. Listen to what Leviticus chapter 25, verses 10 through 12 says. It says that the year will be your Jubilee. Each one of you must return his property, and each one of you must return to his clan. That 50th year will be your Jubilee. You must not sow the land, harvest its aftergrowth, pick the grapes of its unpruned vines, because that year is a Jubilee. It will be holy to you. You may eat its produce from the field. So it's almost kind of taking in what happens every 7 years with the Sabbath rest. So it happens 2 years, actually, back to back, the 49th year and the 50th year. But what makes it even more different is that God is saying every 50th year is marked by a general liberty, freedom, a release from debt, servitude, and a return of all the land that had been mortgaged or sold to the rightful owner. Everything went back to the way it originally was so that the land God promised to Israel would be an inheritance to those that he intended it to go to. Remember, 50 years is a long time for things to change. And in one of those years, maybe your grandfather as an Israelite fell on some hard times financially. So he sold the property that was his inheritance that was given to his family by God. Maybe he leased his own land so that he could farm it, or maybe he sold the property altogether. Well, every 50 years, that property goes back to the family who are the rightful owners of it, and all debts accrued are canceled. Sometimes life gets hard so that some Israelites may have even needed to sell their not only their land, but they needed to sell themselves into servanthood to another Israelite in order to put a roof over their head or to put food on the table. Well, according to the law and the year of Jubilee, God gives the Great Reset to all Israelites who sell themselves into servanthood that they could be set free and start over again. Why would God do this? I'll tell you this much. It doesn't sound very capitalistic, does it? Well, there are two reasons for the year of Jubilee. But before we get to them, Steve, you have a great product as we're talking about the year of Jubilee here that we want to share with our listeners on the Friends of Israel today.
7: Yes, Chris, we're looking at the Jubilee in the book of Leviticus, and as we heard from Chris, Jubilee is closely connected to the land that God promised to Israel, and that's why I'm excited to share with you our newest and best-selling DVD series, the common thread. Way back in the beginning of the Old Testament, God made a promise that changed the trajectory of one man's life. In our Bible study DVD, The Common Thread, you'll begin to see how that very same promise impacts you.
5: Yet, this whole promise goes back to the promise that God made to Abraham, the promise of land, the promise of descendants, the Jewish people, and the promise of a blessing, that not only would God bless Israel, I will bless those who bless you and curse those who curse you, but also that through Abraham, all the families of the earth would be blessed. So it's going to be, I hope that you join us. We had a chance to go to Israel and to tour the land and to do this DVD right in the Holy Land. It's a fantastic way for you to see how the promise that God made to Abraham connects right to you through your salvation in the Lord Jesus Christ.
7: In the Common Thread DVD, you'll travel through the Holy Land with our host, Chris Katulka, as he traces God's faithfulness from Abraham to you. 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
5: So we're talking about the year of Jubilee, the Great Reset, when God cancels debts, sets slaves free, and returns all property sold back to the original family who owned it. Why? Why would God do this? Well, first, I love this. It's to prevent a monopoly in the land. God didn't want any equivalent of Jeff Bezos buying up all the land for his personal gain and putting everyone else out of business. The land is Israel's inheritance. It was equally given to each family according to their clan and tribal allotment. For 50 years, Israelite entrepreneurs can gather up all that they possibly can to make a living. But after 50 years, the monopoly must end. It goes back to the original owner. God also never intended for his people to become servants. Remember the whole story of the Passover account. The Israelites were in Egypt as slaves to the Egyptians, as slaves to Pharaoh, and God set them free. Well, God didn't want to bring them to the promised land to become slaves again. That's the reason why he wants all men, all the Israelites to live as free men. It's the reason he cancels debts and servanthood, to give the next generation a chance to build something on the property, on the inheritance God gifted their family. But probably the most important reason for the year of Jubilee is the fact that the land doesn't even belong to the Israelites to do whatever they want with it. They're not the owners. They are the tenants of what God blessed them with. Just listen to what God says to them in Leviticus 25, verse 23. The land shall not be sold in perpetuity, for the land is mine. You're just strangers and sojourners with me. You're tenants. God reminds the Israelites that they are tenants in the land. Why can God simply reset everything? It's simple. The land belongs to him. That's what we're talking about in the Common Thread DVD. We want to show you the connection between the land of Israel, the promise that God made to Abraham, and God's faithfulness wrapped up in all of it. Well, how do we know that the land belongs to him? Well, you have to go back to the covenant that God cut with Abraham in Genesis chapter 15 concerning the land of Israel. God vowed to give Abraham and his descendants, the Israelites, the land of Canaan, the promised land, the land flowing with milk and honey, Israel. But remember, God never made the covenant with Abraham. He made the covenant with himself. Abraham is not a signatory on the covenant to the land. Remember? He fell asleep. He was sawing logs while God was cutting a covenant with his chosen people. The only thing Abraham did was draw up the paperwork. It was God who signed it, not Abraham. So, of course, it's God's land. And God doesn't just care about those who are doing great financially, gobbling up all the little bits and pieces and corners of the land of Israel. He promised the land of Israel to all of the Jewish people. God cares about those who can't take care of themselves, and he cares about those who can't afford to keep the land that he gave them, or those who fall on hard times. God wanted to make sure everything reset for the benefit of everyone that God gave an inheritance to for the Israelites. It's actually, if you think about it, a very beautiful picture of the gospel, the great reset. The moment you became a believer in the Lord Jesus, it doesn't matter what your socioeconomic status is or your race or your nationality. Through Christ, you receive not only a reset, you received eternal life. The debt that we owe God because of our sin, it can never be repaid. We were slaves to sin, and then God set us free. He released us from the bondage of sin, and he gave us liberty. He gave us freedom. He released us from

0: on how we move from self-assurance into a greater dependence on him.
1: Yeah, because for the, if you think about the Israelite who lost everything and at the reset for Jubilee, he gets everything back. That's great. But think about the guy who's actually made a good income over the 50 years, who gains all this land and he makes all this money. He has to trust God enough to know that Jubilee is good for not only him, but for everybody else. That requires trust. Because I think in the nature of our flesh, we go, no, we want more. I want more. I don't want to give it back. But here, an Israelite has to trust God enough to depend on him to go, nope, this is the right thing to do, to return everything for the great reset for the year of Jubilee. It mattered a lot to God.
0: And that's a wonderful lesson for us today.
2: Israel, on the verge of becoming a state, a teenage Holocaust survivor arrives on her shores alone. His name is Zvi Kalischer. Little did he know his search for a new life in the Holy Land would lead him to the Messiah. Zvi, enthusiastic to share his faith, engaged others in spiritual conversations, many of which can be found in our magazine, Israel, My Glory. While Zvi is now in the presence of his Savior, his collected writings from well over 50 years of ministry continue to encourage believers worldwide. Now, Apples of Gold, a dramatic reading from the life of Zvi.
3: We recently experienced something we've not seen in Israel for many years, a snowstorm with 16 inches. It caused many traffic accidents and down power lines and loss of electricity. Most people in my neighborhood know me as either a helpful person or as a so-called apostate who tries to lead them away from the faith. During the snowstorm, the Lord performed a miracle by bringing to my door a well-known rabbi who I thought knew me only as an apostate. He came not with a sour face, but with a pleasant expression, and in a kind voice said, "Well, Zvi, you have won the war. I think you can help me. We have no electricity. I have heard you can help." "Of course, let us go," I said, as I picked up my toolbox. After a few minutes of work, the lights came on, bringing great joy to the rabbi and his family. I then recited Isaiah 9:2, "The people who walked in darkness have seen a great light. Those who dwell in the land of the shadow of death, upon them a light has shined." Because I was a guest in the rabbi's home, I felt the liberty to speak about the Lord. They invited me to sit and have a cup of tea as we talked. Such an opportunity comes perhaps once in a jubilee, and I asked the Lord to help me speak. The rabbi was so grateful for what I had done, that he vowed never again to speak against me or call me an apostate. As I was about to leave, the rabbi asked what he owed. I replied, "Oh, there's no charge. God has given me a great love for my neighbors." The Lord said, "You shall love your neighbors as yourself. You are my neighbor." The rabbi then jumped up and said, "Do you actually believe what the Bible says?" "Oh, yes," I replied. He said, "Show me before my entire family where this man Jesus is in the Bible." And then I read Micah 5:2. "But you, Bethlehem Ephrathah, though you are little among the thousands of Judah, yet out of you shall come forth to me the one to be a ruler in Israel, whose goings forth are from of old, from everlasting." He replied, "But this one in whom you believe never ruled Israel. He was crucified." "You are right," I said. And everyone stared at him as he hung there. Zechariah 12:10 says, "They will look on me whom they pierced." Yes, they will mourn for him as one mourns for his only son, and grieve for him as one grieves for a firstborn. I could show you page after page where the Bible speaks about this one whom you ridicule. He then quoted Jeremiah 12:1, "Why does the way of the wicked prosper?" I asked, "Who are the wicked? Those who believe in the living God, or those who worship a false faith?" Our discussion became very heated.

I know this encounter will produce fruit someday. I pray I will have further opportunity to speak to this rabbi, trusting that one day he and his family will escape spiritual darkness and embrace spiritual light, just as they were brought out of physical darkness into physical light during the snowstorm.

0: Thank you so much for joining us today. Today was part one of our series on the Jubilee. Chris, can you tell our listeners where we're headed next week as we continue the study?
1: Yeah, so we have one more left, and we're going to be looking not only at a little bit at the history, again, of Jubilee, but we're going to see what Jesus thought about Jubilee. He hints at Jubilee, and even maybe even the prophetic inclinations that are found in this idea of the year of Jubilee when God sets the captives free.
0: 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Today's program was engineered by Bob Beebe, edited by Jeremy Strong, who also composed and performs our theme music. Our executive producer is Lisa Small. Our associate producer is Sarah Fern. Our host and teacher is Chris Katulka. And I'm Steve Conover, executive director of the Friends of Israel. 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
3: 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Consider this. 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What about your church? 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
4: What do you want to be said of you on your tombstone? If I could do it all over again. Christian leaders share the most important lessons of their lives. We asked author and conference speaker Dee Breston what she'd like on her tombstone.
5: I always liked what James Dobson said his mother wanted. I told you I was sick. But no, I don't want that. I already have my tombstone because I will be next to my husband, and it's for me to live as Christ and to die as gain. Because our lives are so full because of Christ, and yet the best is yet to come.
4: Anne Graham Lotz knows exactly what she'd like on her tombstone.
6: Just give me Jesus. I'm expecting any moment that I'm going to hear the trumpet sound and I'm going to be caught up in the air to be with Jesus, so I'm not sure I'm going to have a tombstone. But I expect I would want a scripture on there, you know. But I love Just Give Me Jesus. It just seems to sum up my goal in life, I guess.
4: We're asking well-known Christian leaders what they want on their tombstone. Here's Bible teacher and author Colin Smith.
7: He was upright. He was devout. He sought after Christ, and the Holy Spirit rested upon him. I mean, these are the four things that were said of Simeon. If that was said of me, I'd be so very, very grateful.
4: What about George Verwer, founder of Operation Mobilization?
8: I really haven't thought much about that, but perhaps 1 Corinthians 15:58, be ye steadfast, unmovable, always abounding in the work of the Lord, knowing your labor's not in vain in the Lord. But that's probably too long for a tombstone. I'm not sure I'm going to have a tombstone, but maybe just the word, keep going.
4: This has been a production of Moody Radio, a ministry of Moody Bible Institute, based on the book, If I Could Do It All Over Again.
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16: 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And then by faith, you received Christ as your Lord and Savior?
15: 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We're the Billy Graham Evangelistic Association.
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18: The Old Testament, in talking about the coming of the Messiah, seemed to be talking out of both sides of its mouth when it talked about the Messiah. Because in some passages, like Isaiah 53, Psalm 22, Zechariah chapter 12, the Bible talked about a suffering Messiah. And yet in other passages, like Isaiah 63, Psalm 110, Zechariah 14, the Bible seemed to talk about a conquering Messiah. And the Old Testament prophets were thoroughly confused, even the ones who were writing this stuff down. 1 Peter chapter 1, verse 10, they, that is the Old Testament prophets, made careful search, trying to figure out what person or time the Holy Spirit was referring to when he predicted, one, the sufferings of Christ, and two, the glories that were to follow. And they could not figure out how all this fit together. In fact, the rabbis, just before the time of Christ, were so confused about it that they actually postulated that there were two messiahs, one who would come and suffer and die, and another one who would come and lead Israel in glorious triumph. Well, when Jesus was born in Bethlehem 2,000 years ago, he came to fulfill the role of the suffering Messiah who would give his life on the cross to pay for your sin and my sin. And he did fulfill this, shedding his blood on the cross, rising from the dead, as proof that God had accepted his sacrifice, his payment for sin. May I stop here and say that if you're here and you've never trusted Jesus Christ in a real and personal way, that you can never get excited about the second coming of Christ. You can never eagerly anticipate the second coming of Christ until you have first appropriated the first coming of Christ. Only when the first coming of Christ is something that we make part of our lives and take advantage of, do we become excited about his return. And how do you appropriate the first coming of Christ? Well, simply, friends, by giving up everything else you've ever trusted to pay for your sin and get you into heaven, and instead placing all of your reliance on what Jesus did for you on the cross. Until you've done that, until you've appropriated his first coming, you will never be able to get excited about his second coming. I hope you've done that here. If not, you need to do it so you can get thrilled about what comes next. What comes next that Jesus talked about and the rest of the Bible talks about is the return of Jesus Christ to this earth, not as a suffering Messiah, but as a glorious, conquering Messiah. Matthew chapter 24, verse 30, Jesus said, "Then the Son of Man will appear in the sky, and all men shall see him coming on the clouds of the sky with power and with great glory." And in Acts chapter 1, verse 11, as the men of Galilee, the disciples, were standing around, Jesus resurrected, has just lifted off and gone back to heaven. An angel suddenly is standing beside Peter and James and John and Philip and Nathanael. And he says to them, "Men of Galilee, why are you standing here looking in the sky? This same Jesus who has gone into heaven will come back in the same way that you saw him leave." Meaning, friends, that Jesus' second coming is not going to be the process of society developing into some millennial kingdom. No, no, no, no, no. It is going to be a literal event in which Jesus returns just the way he left. Namely, he returns bodily, he returns visibly, and he returns personally. And in fact, the return of Jesus Christ has such a prominent place in the New Testament that it's mentioned over 300 times in the New Testament. That's an average of once every 25 verses. Now, when we talk about the return of Jesus Christ, we are really lumping together in that general heading two different events. Now, they're connected, they're related, but they're separate. The first of those two events is called the rapture of the church. The word rapture comes from a Latin word, rapturo, and the word rapture means to snatch away, to catch away. And so this is the catching away or the snatching away of the church, of every living follower of Jesus Christ when Jesus comes back in the air. And the purpose of the rapture is so that we, as the followers of Jesus Christ, don't go through the 7 years of terrible tribulation that the Bible says comes next. Look here in 1 Thessalonians 4, where I ask you to turn, chapter 16. We're going to see the rapture described for us. Verse 16, it says, "For the Lord himself will come down from heaven with a shout, with the voice of the archangel and with the trumpet of God, and the dead in Christ shall rise first." Now, the first thing Jesus does when he comes at the rapture is that every follower of Christ who has died, their spirits are with the Lord, but their bodies are still in the grave. The first thing he does is he raises from the grave the body of every dead follower of Jesus Christ, and he changes those bodies into glorified bodies, just like the body he had after the resurrection. Philippians chapter 3, verse 20. "Our citizenship is in heaven," Paul writes, "and from heaven we eagerly await the return of our Savior, who will transform our lowly bodies and make them like his glorious body." So that's the first thing, but the best part's yet to come. The other part of the rapture is verse 17. "And after that," after Jesus takes these bodies out of the grave and reconditions them, "after that, we who are still alive as followers of Christ, we will be caught up in the clouds." There's our word rapture. "We will be raptured up in the clouds to meet the Lord in the air, and so we will forever be with the Lord." Those of us who are followers of Christ, and we're still alive when Jesus comes in the air like this, Jesus levitates us, and we float up into the air to meet the Lord in the air, the Bible says, and as we are going up, Jesus changes our mortal bodies into glorified bodies on the way up. We never go through death. We're changed in a flash, in an instant, into glorified bodies. Man, what a rush that's going to be. Can you imagine? All right. Now, 1 Corinthians 15, Paul talks about this. Look what he says. He says, "We shall not all sleep. We shall not all die as followers of Christ, but some of us will be changed. That is, we will be given glorified bodies without ever passing through death. For the trumpet will sound, and the dead in Christ shall be raised imperishable." Now, folks, that was verse 16 here in 1 Thessalonians. We just read it. "And then we who are still alive, we shall be changed in a flash, in the twinkling of an eye, at the last trumpet." That's verse 17, where we are caught up and changed on the way up. This is the rapture, And would you notice that at the rapture, the Lord Jesus never actually steps foot on earth. All of this happens with him in the air. Okay. Now there's 7 years of tribulation. The Antichrist is revealed, rules here on earth. And at the end of the 7 years, we get the true, real second arrival of Jesus Christ here on the earth. The Great Tribulation ends, as you know, with a battle called the Battle of Armageddon. It's fought right in the Valley of Jehoshaphat, just north, the Valley of Megiddo, just north of Jerusalem. And in this valley, the Antichrist at the end of the tribulation period has assembled millions of troops to finish the job that Adolf Hitler couldn't finish. And that is the annihilation of the Jewish race once and for all. Things look hopeless. Things look completely without any hope at all. And then Zechariah 14, all nations, it says, shall be gathered against Jerusalem for battle, and then the Lord will go out. Ah, this is wonderful. The Lord will go out and fight against these nations the Antichrist has put together. And on that day, his feet shall stand on the Mount of Olives, and the Mount of Olives will split in two from east to west. This is Jesus' second coming, not as a suffering servant. Oh, no. This is his second coming, coming as conquering King and Messiah. And this time he does step foot on earth. And brother, his power, his majesty are so awesome that when he touches down, he flat splits the Mount of Olives right down the middle, blows that thing right to smithereens, and he defeats the forces of the Antichrist. And now, to sum up and finish, Jesus now sets up his kingdom here on earth, a 1,000-year millennial reign of Christ here on the earth. Zechariah 14 continues, and the Lord will be king over all the earth. And on that day, there will be only one Lord, and his name shall be the only name. In those days, there aren't going to be 15 lords and 15 religions and 15 people that are worshipped and followed here on earth. No. In that day, there will be only one Lord on this earth, and there will be only one name that people will worship and revere, the name of Jesus Christ, and he will rule the world literally from Jerusalem here on the earth, is what Zechariah 14 tells us. Now, it's during this time, this kingdom that God rules here on earth, it's during this time that God will fulfill every promise to Israel he has ever made them. To Abraham, to Isaac, to Jacob, to David. We look at the nation of Israel today, and we think, well, God's going to fulfill all those promises to Israel today. No, he's not. He's going to fulfill them in his millennial kingdom when he rules from Jerusalem, and when Israel is the center of that kingdom, that's when he's going to fulfill those promises. And in that millennial kingdom, Romans 8:21 tells us, the curse that was laid on the world, laid on human nature, laid on the world of creation in Genesis chapter 3, after Adam and Eve were thrown out of the garden, that curse is going to be lifted. And the whole world as we know it, all of creation, all of nature as we know it, is going to be different. Lifespans, for example, will be extended. Isaiah 65:20. He who dies at the age of 100 in this kingdom will be thought to be a mere youth. Universal righteousness, universal justice will prevail because Jesus himself is going to be ruling. And friends, you can't fool the Lord ever. You understand? Universal peace will be around then. Isaiah chapter 2, verse 4. They will beat their swords into plowshares and their spears into pruning hooks. Nation will not take up arms against nation, nor will they train for war anymore. Now, you can take that verse today and plaster it all over the United Nations building. Not going to make any difference. That is never going to happen until the return of Jesus Christ with him ruling in his kingdom. War will cease. There won't be any. And carnivorous animals will be changed. Isaiah 11:7, the cow will feed with the bear, the lion will eat straw like the ox, and the wolf will lie down with the lamb, and even snakes will be different. Praise God for that. All right. They will. Isaiah chapter 11, verse 8. The infant will play near the hole of the cobra. The young child will put his hand in the viper's nest. Because here's how it's going to be in that kingdom. No one will harm or destroy any longer on all my holy mountain. Now you say, Lon, that's wonderful, but I got a question. My question is, and we all know the question, don't we? So take a deep breath. Here we go. 1, 2, 3. Right. Say, Lon, my question is, so what? I mean, I think this is wonderful. I think this is great. This is fabulous. When the Lord comes back, it's going to be a perfect world. But you know what? The perfect world is not here yet. There are still man-eaters that live in the jungle and man-eaters that live right here in Washington. You understand what I'm saying? And so I go out and I face those people every single day. This is wonderful, wonderful, wonderful church talk. But what difference does it make for me tomorrow when I go back into the real world? Well, I want to answer that question for you, and I want you to flip over a couple of pages to 2 Timothy chapter 3, and I want to let the Bible answer that question for you and me. Look right here, 2 Timothy chapter 3, and in verse 1, Paul begins talking about what things are going to be like in the last days. You say, well, how did he know? Because he's writing under the inspiration of the Holy Spirit, friends, and God knows what was going to happen 2,000 years from the day Paul wrote this, not a problem. Look at this, verse 1. But mark this, Paul says, there will be terrible times in the last days. People will be lovers of themselves, lovers of money, boastful, proud, abusive, disobedient to their parents, ungrateful, unholy, without love, unforgiving, slanderous, without self-control, brutal, not lovers of the good, treacherous, rash, conceited, lovers of pleasure, rather than lovers of God. Verse 13, and evil men and imposters will go from bad to worse, deceiving and being deceived. You say, well, Lon, that sounds just right. I mean, that's a perfect description, I think, of our world. And as a follower of Jesus Christ, I got to tell you something. This gets discouraging. This gets disheartening. I mean, after a while, I feel like throwing my hands up and just going, what's the use? There's too much of it going on. What difference can I make? I mean, what's a Christian to do? Well, I'm happy to report to you that Paul answers that question next. What's a Christian to do? Look at verse 14. But as for you, Timothy, you continue. Man, what a wonderful word. Timothy, in the middle of all of this, here's what I want you to do, son. Continue. God wants you to continue and continue and continue in the confidence that he's coming back. And when the king comes back, he's going to do two things. One, he's going to reward every person that continued. And two, he's going to make everything right that went wrong. Now, what are the kinds of things God wants us to continue in while we're waiting for him to come back? There are three I want to share with you in closing. Number one, God wants us, number one, as followers of Christ, to continue in laying up treasure in heaven. Matthew chapter 6, do not lay up for yourselves treasures on earth, but lay up for yourselves treasure in heaven. Man, I'm sure glad that I got a future that goes way beyond the stock market. I got a future that goes all the way into the streets of heaven. And you know what, friends? So do you if you're a follower of Jesus Christ. Number two, we're to continue not only in laying up treasure in heaven, but continue, number two, in personal holiness. You see, friends, it says here, right in 2 Timothy chapter 4, that if Jesus is coming back to judge the living and the dead, guess what? That includes you. You're going to be one of those two things when he comes back. You're either going to be one of the living or one of the dead. And either way, he's coming back to judge your life and my life. And that's why Titus chapter 2 says we are to say no to ungodliness and to evil passions. And we are to live self-controlled, upright, and godly lives in this present age while we await the blessed hope and glorious appearing of our great God and Savior, Jesus Christ. Number three, and finally, we're to continue laying up treasure. We're to continue in personal holiness. And finally, we are to continue in hope, to continue in optimism, no matter what happens to us on this earth. My grandfather, we called him Papa, my grandfather came from a very wealthy family in Portsmouth, Virginia. His family had owned movie theaters all over Portsmouth and Norfolk. And when his father, my great-grandfather, was elderly and sick, my grandfather's brother, only sibling, got the great-grandfather to rewrite the will. and write my grandfather completely out of the inheritance. Now, my grandfather didn't know anything about that until his father died. And then when they were reading the will, he suddenly discovered, you know what he was left? He was left $1. No lie. $1. And his brother got every movie theater, all the bank accounts, became a very wealthy man. Do you know they lived 20 miles apart and never spoke to each other the rest of their lives? And my grandfather became a very bitter man. He became a very cynical man. I mean, it was really tragic what happened. Now, friends, that just didn't happen to my grandfather. Folks here today, we've had things similar to that happen. Maybe not with an inheritance, but we've had people at school, people in our office, we've had people in our family or people in the political world. We've watched as they've done slimy things, greasy things, unrighteous things, ungodly things, and gotten away with it, it seems. But hey, I'm here to tell you, God wants us to continue in hope because of what he says right here in 2 Timothy 4. When he comes back, he's going to judge the living and the dead. Friends, every chicken that has ever flown is coming home to roost when Jesus returns. Everybody who ever thinks they got away with anything, burp, they got a surprise coming when Jesus comes back because they didn't get away with anything. And you know what? If we would get our eyes off of what people do to us and get our eyes on the living God who's coming back to make everything right, hey, all it's a question of is when. And you say, yeah, Lon, I know, but I want it done now, now, now. Well, I'm sorry. God may not do it now, now, now for you, but the confidence we have is, you know what? Just kick the can on down the road, friend, because when Jesus comes back, everything that's ever been done, you're discouraged about, you're disheartened about, you're upset about, if it was unrighteous, sleazy, slimy, and greasy, hey, guess what? Jesus is going to make them all right. He's going to settle up every account. And you know what? If you go to work and somebody tries to pull something like this, or you go down on Capitol Hill, somebody tries to pull this, or in your school, somebody tries to pull this, just smile at them. Just smile at them. Because they don't realize it. But when Jesus comes back, they're going to wish they never even thought about doing what they did. They never thought about trying to pull what they pulled. Hey, you know what? Followers of Jesus Christ who live godly lives, we're always going to have the last laugh, friends. That's the way Jesus is going to make it. So if you're a little discouraged today because you see slimy stuff going on around you, don't be. Don't be. If you're a little cynical today because you see greasy stuff going on, hey, friends, there have been greasy stuff going on in the world since it started. And God is bigger than all that. He's going to settle the account when he comes back. Do what Timothy was told to do. Get your eyes off people and get your eyes on Jesus and his return. And you can deal with anything anybody does to you. Believe me, it won't bother you because you know there's a day of reckoning coming. And as long as you're on the right side of that day, you're fine, and you can deal with it. Hey, 1 Corinthians 15:58. Therefore, my brothers, be steadfast, be immovable, be always abounding in the service of the Lord. Why? Because you know that your labor is not in vain in the Lord. And how do I know that? I know that because I don't have a dead Savior in a grave somewhere. I got a living Savior coming back as a conquering king, going to set everything right, going to reward every Robin Hood that continued on for him until he came back. And so I know my labor isn't in vain in the Lord. And because of that, I can be what? Steadfast, immovable, always abounding. I can continue, friends, continue in the service of the Lord because I know what's going to happen in the future. And friends, that's what Jesus wants for you. Get your eyes on him, and you can deal with the things of this world. I have a little poster that I put into a frame that I have on my office wall, and here's what it says. It says, work for the Lord. The wages may not be great, but the retirement benefits are out of this world. Is that great? I love that. The retirement benefits are out of this world. You continue on for the Lord. You remain steadfast, immovable, abounding in the work of God. Friends, you got some retirement benefits coming that you're just going to stand back and go, wow. Trust me, you continue and God will reward you. Lord Jesus, thanks for talking to us today about real life because you know, Father, It's hard sometimes to keep going when we see all the slimy, greasy stuff going on around us, particularly here in Washington. And it looks like people get away with this stuff. And Lord, thank you for reminding us today that what we need to do as followers of Christ is continue. Continue on laying up treasure in heaven, living lives of personal holiness, being optimistic and hopeful, because we know you're on the throne and one day you're coming back to make everything right. So God, motivate us today. Lift us up today, Lord. Give us the strength and the encouragement we need today to take our eyes off of the things around us and put them on you, and to go out and continue for the Lord Jesus, to be steadfast, immovable, and abounding in the work of the Lord. Father, thanks for talking to us today. Change our life and change the way we live this week, because we were here today. And we pray these things in Jesus' name.
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19: TWR broadcasts to the African country of Angola in the African Portuguese language. They've been doing that for many years, but it's had a real impact on people, especially during the Civil War years, and now the years where they are rebuilding their lives. 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He said, I never wanted to listen to the Word of God before. I was an addict to drugs and alcohol, was involved in adultery, lies, and all sorts of sin. My parents told me about Jesus, but I never listened to them. One day, a friend of mine invited me to listen to an evangelical radio program called Through the Bible. First, I thought that it was the same thing my parents used to tell me. They told me every day that I am going to burn in hell, and that produced in me a spirit of rebellion against that kind of God. But during the time I was listening to Through the Bible, I realized that it was a different speech. The preacher was showing me each day the love of Jesus. That gave me the will to keep listening to the program. Finally, I gave my total life to Jesus, and today I am saved, and I am sure that if I die, I am not going to burn in hell anymore, because my sins were forgiven by Jesus.
20: 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That's heaven. You can watch a video about knowing God when you go to twr.org/footsteps.
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